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3: This is Albert Moeller for townhall.com. A recent article in the Financial Times has received a lot of well-deserved attention. Its headline, "Why Birth Rates Are Falling Everywhere All at Once." These trends have been a long time coming, but at this point, the problems are cascading. If you want evidence, just look at Japan. John Byrne Murdoch began the article this way, quote, "The demographic landslide defining our era is gaining speed and terrain. In more than two-thirds of the world's 195 countries, the average number of children born to each woman has fallen below the replacement rate of 2.1 that keeps population stable without immigration. In 66 countries, the average is now closer to 1 than to 2. In some, the most common number for children born to each woman is 0, end quote. This is simply astounding. The economic analysis is not irrelevant, but the economic analysis isn't enough to explain this situation. We're looking at a moral and theological crisis. A greater degree of urgency is absolutely necessary.
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6: Live from Northern California, it's Lifeline with Craig Roberts. He's the host of Northern California's longest-running conservative talk show. He's a man with a message, a conservative with compassion. He's Lifeline's own Craig Roberts.
7: Happy Tuesday to you, 16th day of June, and on this Tuesday, hope you're doing real well. 5 after 5 here on KFAX, and Craig Roberts in your shell-like ear for yet another edition of Lifeline. We are here Monday through Friday from 5 until 7 p.m., addressing issues that impact your life, your world, and your Christian walk. On today's program, we peel back the layers of a very complicated onion, one that's capturing more and more attention as people are beginning to hear more about AI, maybe even beginning to kind of put their proverbial toe in the water and experience AI for themselves. Maybe AI help you write a letter or compile a list, or you've used AI to make funny cat videos featuring the face of your next-door neighbor or your mother-in-law. Who knows? But we've heard about it. We know that it's here, and it's here to stay. We know that in many respects, it is the driving force behind high-tech stocks. And as much as everybody, I think, understands that it's the wave of the future, so get ready, many people are still confused about how. Not only how do we use it for good, but how do we make sure that it doesn't run us over? What happens with AI getting out of hand, whether that means literally obliterating white-collar jobs in America today, or as some might suggest, AI beginning to run amok, meaning getting free of its leash, if there ever was one, by the industry and taking over. That is just what is being suggested by, oddly enough, one of the leaders in AI technology, Anthropic, making headlines in recent weeks. Anthropic, of course, the folks behind the Claude family of AI models. Anthropic saying, you know what? Let's put the brake on. Because what if this gets away from us? Some might suggest that, like the proverbial feather pillow, we've torn it open. There's no way you're going to stuff all the feathers back in again. But what about this question? Have we really looked seriously at the risk and reward aspects of AI, and is it time to pump the brakes? And if so, What happens when one company decides to pump the brakes and the others say, this is our chance now to floor it? Well, with some insights, we're joined today in studio by Keith Koo, managing partner of the Guardian Insight Group. He hosts a couple of radio programs here in the Bay Area, including 10 Talents, heard Saturday mornings here on KFAX. And Keith, as always, it's a privilege and an education to have you with us.
5: Hey, Craig, always great to be here. Always thank you for the opportunity.
7: Let's talk about this. First, we've heard a lot of corners saying, be careful, watch out, it's going to take over your job, it's answering the telephone, it's writing letters, it's compiling lists, it's running the back end of more and more offices. Just try calling Comcast, PG&E, the phone company. AI is all over it. Certainly, that sense of fear of the unknown. We see it today as we saw it in the 1980s with the advent of the PC craze, although to a greater degree this seems to be, if that was happening to us at 50 miles an hour, this is happening at 150 miles an hour, perhaps so fast that we're not able to keep up with all the implications of AI. And so with that spirit, one of the leading developers of one of the AI models out there, Claude, Anthropic, is saying, let's take a beat pause here. Let's reevaluate. We know the good that it can do. Have we really given enough thought as to what evil can be done? And maybe we need to take some time to do just that. My question is, as maybe even perhaps necessary or altruistic as the idea might be, is it even possible when you've got so many models competing after each other, all wanting to cross the finish line, whatever that means?
5: Hey, Craig, this is a really great question that you're asking. It's going to be a little bit complicated in the setup because I think you've summarized it well. AI is transforming our lives and developing rapidly. So I'll start off with, on KFAX, I have 10 talents, intersection of faith and passion, but for almost 9 years, I've had Silicon Valley Insider. Most of my career, corporate career, was in technology and in financial services, large banks. So if we think about it right now, when I was at Cisco during the dot-com era, awesome time to be in tech, we said that we worked in dog years. So for every year, we said we advanced 7. Now, I have good friends that are AI scientists on the level of the OpenAIs, Anthropics. And what's happening is we're actually developing AI at 64x. So in 1 year, arguably, AI advances at 64 times speed, right? So that's, I think exponential gets overused, but that's very highly geometric. But as a student of history, we think about all industrial revolutions. In all industrial revolutions, there was a period of dislocation in the job markets, people who, for lack of a better term, became obsolete. That's a very sterile and cold statement. But at the same time, the resulting impact of that was human flourishing. And I think what's happening, when we think about Christ followers who talk about technology, often you hear this term that we want technology to help humans flourish. So having said that, it's funny because as you and I were developing When Would I Be Able, because I was traveling during New York Tech Week, so we wanted to talk about Anthropic being one of the proponents of halting all AI development. We'll get back to that. But at the same time, that decision was kind of made for them last week when the U.S. government told Anthropic that they had to halt the deployment of their newest model. So why I say this, and jump in anytime, Craig, is that we're in a period where the technology can be helpful, but since people aren't aware of the risks involved, it can also be used for nefarious purposes. And I'd say at a broad level, I've spoken to many of the U.S. government leaders in technology that as much as humans we want to put the brakes on development, we honestly can't because we are in a sort of an arms race with other jurisdictions, namely, and we'll talk more about competition with countries like China and Russia. And so if you think about it in that context, as matters we want to put the brakes on or not, in a sense we can't. Now let's specifically go back to Anthropic and OpenAI.

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5: Don't know how fast this train is traveling, whether or not is on a downhill trajectory and suddenly the brakes are out and you're going at 150 miles an hour and gaining speed every moment. All of that complicated by, as you suggest, this notion that it's not just a race to try to see who's going to be the winner on Wall Street, because this has very significant global implications. And if everybody in the United States, if Sam Altman and Elon Musk and the folks at Anthropic all decide they're going to play nice and let's sit down and pause development for a while to think about this, you know who's not going to do that? Beijing is not going to do that.
6: Absolutely not. It's a completely different mindset culturally. As a Chinese American, child of immigrants, born and raised in the United States, but understanding the cultures very well, Chinese play a long game, right? They had a very bad period of, I mean, my family left China before the communist takeover, but they had a period of darkness where education was bad, Western influence was bad. If people realize this, the number one Chinese universities even today were all started by missionaries, right? My family were missionaries in China. They were all started by Western influence, and people thought they were going to have a greater China by Western and Christian influence coming to China. When the communists came in, that all stopped. They were like, we're not going to be influenced. And part of the, they're not going to be influenced by Westerners. A part of that was because of the Opium War, and that's all tied in together, right? So China is on a mission, as any jurisdiction would be, to be a strong nation, and that includes being a leader in technology.
5: And they want to catch up on the global stage. I mean, I think even more recently, in the 1960s, during the Cultural Revolution, when Mao set the entire country on its head by saying, okay, everybody that's in the cities, all of the university professors, all of the bourgeois, all of the elite, you're all going to go out to the farmland, and we're going to bring everybody out on the farm and bring them into the cities, and they're going to take over teaching at the universities.
6: Yes.
5: The Cultural Revolution arguably sent, at the time, China back maybe centuries.
6: Well, of course.
5: But now, they get it's time to catch up. And so for them, there's no such thing as putting the brakes on. There is no brake.
6: No, just to put this all in context, right? My aunt, her grandfather is the first Christian Methodist bishop of China, baptized Chiang Kai-shek, all that, right? Her father and brother were put in a labor camp from 1965 to 1985. I remember exactly when they got out. China went through a definite period of darkness. And so as much as we can question communism and socialism as doctrines and philosophies, Deng Xiaoping was a capitalist. So he figured out the two system.
5: Yep.
6: And I read a really interesting article, because I go to the Middle East a lot, that what we think of Chinese socialism or communism actually acts more like a non-bloodline oligarchy. Like, similar to the Saudis and the UAE.
5: Yeah, I think that's arguably so.
6: And so when we think about what's a good communist model, like, there are arguably not any good. The notion that China, and I didn't know we were going to go into this cultural discussion, but the notion that China is a purely communist or socialist society doesn't hold true.
5: No, I would suggest to you that if you could dig up Lenin, which, you know, presuming he's still sitting on ice somewhere, I think they did remove him out of the tomb, but wherever his remains happen to be, if you could dig him up and bring him to China, I don't think he'd recognize China as a communist country.
6: Right. So back to the concept of advancement in technology. Putin had said, 6 years ago, 7 years ago, whoever wins the AI race wins. And so we're thinking about economics. That's what we're going to. You think about geopolitical, you think about weaponry, you think about arms, defense, think about drone swarms, all that stuff is controlled by technology. And so what Anthropic and OpenAI were really talking about

0: couple weeks back before the shutdown of Mythos and Fable, Anthropic's new models, was that we're heading towards AGI, and we don't know what we're the argument, the surface level argument of why we're doing it is that we need to halt development, just like Elon said, I think, a year and a half or 2 years ago, that as much as certain people want AGI, which means artificial general intelligence, and the difference between AI and AGI, so people know, AGI is when the AI thinks for itself. And so we're getting closer to that, that the AI, AGI, gets to make decisions for us and will advance for us. These are all those apocalyptic themes between the Terminator and the iRobot stuff, right? That is what they're saying that we're headed towards. And then whoever gets there first from a jurisdiction is going to control the future of humanity.
1: And what's interesting is that this is sort of, we referred to the layers of the onion earlier, not just a matter of a technology that is influencing labor, though that certainly is true, or information, though that certainly is true, but also warfare. And how in the coming very short period of time, I would suggest to you, even before the decade is out, that it may influence and irreversibly impact all three of those sectors. So at the end of the day, who do you want getting there first? Who do you want being dominant? Who do you want calling the shots? So there's, I think, a very powerful argument that you can't put your foot on the brake of AI development, as Anthropic is suggesting. However, it is that dynamic of not what AI can do for us, but what AI could do to us that is alarming so many people. And I want to talk about that more when we come back after a brief timeout. If you've just joined us in studio today, the host of 10 Talents, managing partner of Guardian Insight Group, Keith Koo, with us. We are talking about recent news that Anthropic, the company behind Claude AI, is suggesting maybe it's time to pause here and give this some thought. But can we? Should we? Frankly, at this juncture, even if we wanted to, could we? More as our conversation continues here on the Tuesday edition of Lifeline from KFAX.
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1: Back to the discussion. We are talking about the impact of AI coming to a computer near you. Maybe you yourself have already seen ways in which either your life or your job is being impacted by AI. It could be something as simplistic as we're using AI to gather recipes for a summer cookout. Maybe AI is beginning to assist you in your tasks and duties at work. I've certainly seen that taking place in the radio environment. More and more companies are beginning to lean into AI, not only because of the speed of what it is able to do, but the way in which it's capable of stepping into positions, completing tasks, never asking for a day off, never wants a raise, never complains about how difficult the health insurance plan is. It's just there. But the question is coming forward, as articulated by Anthropic, as to whether or not we need to give some thought to AI beyond the good capabilities that we're beginning to experience, and to be sure there will be an impact on the way the working world looks. I've been around in business long enough to remember well before the advent of computers and radio, and I can tell you it has changed the industry dramatically so in the last 40, 45 years. And undoubtedly, we will see AI's impact on industry and the workplace happening in the years to come. The only major difference is the pace at which all of those changes happen. So, leaning back into that question, Keith Koo, regarding our ability to recognize the oncoming train, it's one thing to say, let's be metered about this, let's think about the impact on the workforce, et cetera, so that people have a chance to get prepared. But as we were sharing before the break, the outside influence, whether you're competing with a global power like China or Russia or the EU, everybody's going to have a global stake in this. They're going to want to be in this not only because of what it lends to labor and lends to information, but tragically, sadly, what it lends to welfare, warfare. The big question being, if we don't hit the pause button on AI as it impacts the working world, is there any way in which we could even hope to do it the way it impacts global competition, global wealth, warfare, and most importantly, as you mentioned, about the way in which we're beginning to raise concerns as to AI becoming more and more independent. Right now it's doing our bidding. What happens if the day comes that it ceases to do our bidding?
0: Well, Craig, these are all questions that you and I, as consumers, can ponder a little bit closer on the tech front. But these are active questions happening in think tanks and in governments all around the world. I know that for a fact. These are complicated questions about whether we can, whatever analogy or mixed metaphor, put the genie back in the bottle. We've opened Pandora's box. So I think the question that I usually answer with is, for the public first, you need to get educated. This isn't something where you put your head in the sand, you wait for something to happen. You have to be actively engaged with learning about what artificial intelligence is, even if you decide not to use it. Glue, the Christian AI company that's located here in Silicon Valley, just before we did the recording today, I got an update that they say that now 37%, only 13% of the pastors they surveyed haven't touched AI at all. So they might not all use it the same way. Some are using it for sermon prep. Some are using it for research. Some are using it for art and creating logos and documents of the church. So that's the consumer side of things. So my response to the public at large is understand what AI is, then make an educated decision if it's for you or not. And then a lot of free resources out there to get deeper, get more involved, because the world is going to pass you by. That's a given. But you can choose to not use that tech. To answer your question about how the governments are handling it, it is an existential thought, because as we've seen with the two-sided question, Anthropic stated a couple weeks back, we want to put the brakes on further development, and the context was that the technology might exceed our capability to control. And then they released Mythos to Enterprise and Fable to consumers on June 9th. And on June 12th, the government ordered them to shut it down. And the reason why they ordered to shut it down was because Anthropic had a guarantee that no foreign national could get access to the models. Now, of course, fine, you shut it off for IP addresses outside the United States. But inside the United States, how do you know whether the user is an American citizen or not an American citizen?
1: And how do you know somebody is not hiding behind
0: a firewall?
1: Exactly.
0: So, it's a complicated issue that people are trying to solve for, but nobody has all the answers.
1: Let me ask you this, and I want to preface this for the benefit of listeners by saying I do not intentionally wish to panic or to scare people, but the same token, if I had news that the building that you're in right now is about to burn down, I would be derelict if I didn't say, by the way, we got word that XYZ building's about to burn down. If you're there and listening to me, you better warn people and get out. We know certainly, I had this conversation with a colleague just yesterday, we know certainly that AI has the very real capability of killing creativity. It can write copy. It can write commercials. It's eventually going to be doing full-on 140-minute film, the whole bit. Are we also talking about the capability of AI being not just capable of killing creativity, but killing humanity? Let me set it up for you. We have heard things like, well, what happens if a bad actor is able to get in and shut down the power grid? What if a bad actor can get into the remote controls that handle a water processing plant and are able to change the mixture of the quantity of chlorine that goes into the water filtration and the fluoride and whatever else that ends up being delivered to us, and instead is able to change the mix somehow to potentially lethal levels. Well, whatever the scenario might be, if the only thing that's standing between AI and the health of humanity is a firewall on a Netgear router that came from South Korea, doesn't give you a lot of hope. So just how real is this potential threat? Is the request that the federal government put forward to Anthropic a very legitimate one? And do we begin to need to answer the question, this isn't the fear of AI killing creativity. This is a very real fear of AI going rogue, so to speak.
0: Well, so Craig, I'm going to actually say it maybe in an unexpected way. I don't think right now, at this moment, I don't think we're on the cusp of AI itself taking out humanity. Just this thought that
1: the picture of the Terminator in our mind, set that aside for the moment. Okay.
0: No. I mean, I think the concept that it's going to get a hold of the launch codes and someone's going to cause a strike, I might worry about that, not in the U.S., but maybe a rogue nation that has access to weapons. But what I'm
1: wondering, launch code is no pass 123. Yeah.
0: I was around when War Games, the movie, came out. So let me put it this way. The U.S. has a fighter, the F-22, fifth-generation fighter. It's considered the finest fighter of this class in the world. And whether the Chinese or the Russians, their planes, they don't see us. But, well, I can't talk about Russia, but China hasn't seen actual combat. So the thought is that F-22, U.S. does not sell. U.S. will sell F-35s, blah, blah, blah. Again, modifications. There's certain things that the U.S. just won't sell. Similar to technology, I do expect someone to exploit AI and be able to cause very significant impact to certain parts of the world, but in terms of systemic, like taking out the entire United States at this moment in time, without someone getting the launch codes to a nation that has that many weapons, I don't foresee that to be the main thing. Technology is always an arms race. Cybersecurity, something I'm very active in, you always have hackers figuring out new ways to penetrate systems and vulnerabilities, and then you always find a way to patch them. So what happened with the whole Mythos launch, I did a show on this last month on Silicon Valley Insider, it's that the government gave Mythos to the top 40 U.S. technology companies in order for them to find the vulnerabilities, identify the vulnerabilities, and patch them, because they are significant providers of infrastructure to the world. So my former company, Cisco, was on that list because their networking gear is in so many things. So if you have faith that the U.S. or any of the major companies that have technological skill and prowess, all of them are going to be patching the vulnerabilities very quickly. We used to say that spaghetti code or unique code or complex code in your product is great because no hacker is going to have the time to look into that. What Anthropic Mythos showed us is that even the lower open source models, which you were kind of alluding to earlier, can find these vulnerabilities. So it's incumbent, just like Y2K, for those who remember that, it's incumbent that we patch our systems. And so once those systems are patched, that gives us a certain level of defense.
1: Are we capable of patching them fast enough before AI can figure out where the weaknesses are?
0: Well, that's where I think, back to controlled models, for-profit models like Anthropic, they're basically saying with the U.S., hey, we have a new model coming out. It's very advanced. We want to give it to these major corporations first to test it, to find the vulnerabilities and plug them. The question goes back to, I think, the greater question is, does the technology advance faster, even more than the systems can actually keep up with discovering those vulnerabilities?
1: Let me ask you a crazy question, and I'm going to do this knowing that I'm 30 seconds away from a break. I think of the Mark of the Beast. Set that aside for the moment. AI, could AI potentially be able to, because it can run in a very robust fashion, all of these attempts at discovering my username, my password, mimic my voice. I can imagine that there could be a time where all the information that I now have to give to an operator at the other end of the phone, what's your birthday, what's your mother's maiden name, your social security number, your mailing address. There's so much data that is out there and so much data mining that's going on. And we all know almost once a quarter, people listening right now say, oh yeah, Craig, I got a notice from my investment company, my bank, the water company, PG&E, whomever, that there's been a breach and all this data got out there. I have to ask the compelling question. Is part of what we're facing here the potentiality that nefarious actors could harness AI to be able to go through and just scan. I mean, listen, we know that there's a lot of possibilities of passwords out there, but AI's got nothing to do all day long but sit there and run all these attempts. And even it gets to the point where it says, okay, 2FA, now I need to call a telephone number, or I need Craig to verbally give me, you know, a social security number, and now it can mimic me, it's got my number. All of a sudden, it's able to basically pierce through every imaginable security protocol that it's out there and empty my 401k. Is that a real possibility?
0: Oh, it is a possibility. You don't need AI for that. It's happening right now.
1: Well, yeah, we know that. We know that's, but it takes some degree of social engineering to understand the vulnerabilities. I call, I tell you, your account has been breached. You need to move your money. You're in a panic. You're thinking about your money. You're at work. You don't have time to really stop and say, hang up the phone. Let me call the number on the back of my credit card. So they take advantage of our laziness, our ignorance, our built-in vulnerabilities, et cetera, et cetera. So we know what's happening now. I guess my question is, are we looking at the possibility of this happening at a hyper pace?
0: Like I said earlier, it's going to happen to some people for sure. If it happened at a hyper pace, then there'd be system shutdowns, freezes. As a bank executive, former bank executive, that's what we do. Like, so back to, like, let's say Bitcoin. Once quantum computing comes out, when it's actual real, Bitcoin will get cracked. The algorithm will get cracked within 2 weeks.
1: So B of A gets breached and 500 high-profile savings accounts gets drained overnight. People wake up the next morning and all of a sudden they've got all these text messages saying your balance is zero. Everybody starts calling into B of A. B of A panics and says, shut the whole thing down. What does that do to the financial industry? What does that do to the movement and free flow of day-to-day business if suddenly a bank the size of Bank of America says, we are pulling the plug to the outside world until we figure out who the breach, where the breach, why the breach. And meanwhile, you have crippled one of the largest banks on the planet.
0: If you need to take a break, I'll give you an anecdote when we get back.
1: Let's take a break, and I'll let you do that. Keith Koo with us today in studio, managing partner of the Guardian Inside Group, host of 10 Talents, heard Saturday mornings at 9 a.m. right here on KFAX. Anthropic has called for a pause in AI development globally. Just how practical is all of that? And the ongoing good news, bad news scenarios related to AI. That as our conversation continues.
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1: All right, we're gonna not hit the panic button per se, but we're going to put our toe into the really cold end of the pool for a moment, out of necessity, because as our conversation continues with Keith Koo, host of Silicon Valley Insider, and 10 Talents, 10 Talents heard Saturday mornings at 9 here on KFAX, it is incumbent upon your genteel host to ask the question. As we see ways in which AI can be harnessed for nefarious purposes, where suddenly it does have the capability of gathering all the information that's sitting out there for sale on the dark web and running, you know, calculations as to what the chance might be of my password being, you know, password 123 or what have you. I can see an argument at some juncture that says, well, 2FA can be tricked, happens all the time. People having a memorized code, even if it's your mother's maiden name or the last four of your social, that tends to be stuff that even when we're young, we write it down so we don't forget. It can be lifted out of my wallet because I was dumb enough to put my social security card in there, et cetera, et cetera. But looking at something that is more biometric base that requires my physical presence, but not something that I can forget on the BART train or leave in the back seat of a taxi cab. Is there very real possibility that this kind of security argument could be made to push in that direction that leans into what we would see from a prophetic standpoint as the mark of the beast?
0: Well, Craig, I'll be very open, and you invite me to talk about this a lot. Eschatology is one of my personal hobbies. And for those wondering, I lean towards pre-trib, which means that I believe in a pre-tribulation rapture as a Christ follower. I would say that absolutely. I think that what we're missing on this whole AI argument, I was saying in the last segment that as much as nefarious actions happen with people exploiting all technology and AI happening, letting bad people do things faster, it's an arms race. And so we always have, we call it black hats in hacking and white hats, the good guys, that want to defeat or create barriers for the bad guys. So I think it's a reality that the more and more technology advances, we're going to have some better form of identification. Now, just to not make people panicked, when I was in university, we used to put our social security numbers as student IDs. I mean, it was widely available.
1: Oh, I remember there was a day and an age when you had your social security number printed on your checks.
0: And when the IRS got sent you your tax returns to file, they'd have it right there in front of the envelope. Mm-hmm. So it's an illusion for people to think that our data isn't out there. When I was leading technology risk for a major bank, it was right after the Equifax breach, and it was right after the Anthem Blue Shield breach. And with the Anthem Blue Shield breach, every single government worker in the United States was breached. And so between that's one quarter of the United States.
1: Well, you tell listeners right now, Google yourself and go several pages deep. You think it's frightening what's sitting on the dark web. Look at what's sitting on the open web.
0: Right. And banks, large banks, get hit 50,000 times a day, but you never hear about it because they have systems and processes in place. So if you're a customer with a major bank, people have been trying to hack you left and right. It's your bank's internal systems that have been protecting you. That's why you haven't lost anything. So having said that, I think we get to a point where we always develop innovative ways to protect our identity, or if not our identity, the ways that people can steal our assets. So I think that biometrics is going to have to happen. And that might even include DNA analysis.
1: And it's interesting because there's not only the need for protection against the ways in which AI can be used from an exploitative standpoint to gain information and therefore gain access to bank accounts, et cetera, but also certainly from the social engineering standpoint.
0: Yeah.
1: Criminals learn what triggers people and the sense of urgency, and here's the phone call. Your daughter says she's been arrested for drunk driving, needs $20,000 immediately, or she's going to, you know, San Quentin. And what do? You don't stop to say, is this my daughter? Wait a minute. I thought she was at school today. Instead, you rush down to the bank and withdraw the cash. So criminals certainly will take advantage of our human vulnerabilities. But deeper than that, and you alluded to this, if you did it on the air or off the air, but you alluded to this earlier, and that is ways in which, with this treasure trove of information that is out there, in the hands of a really bad actor, where, let's face it, today you go in to talk to your insurance carrier, talk to the HR department at your company and find out how much information they have about your health.
0: Yep.
1: And realize HIPAA laws, give me a break. It's an absolute joke. If you're enrolled in a wellness program at your work, your employer knows as much about you and your health and well-being as your physician does. Is there a threat here potentially where a bad actor could harness AI not to do, you know, we always think about, you know, the airplane that's spreading, you know, the contrails of poison across an entire population. Maybe they don't want to do that, but maybe they want to target certain people and use the information that's readily available on you and your health through your doctor, through a hospital, through a breach of your insurance carrier, which happens all the time, where AI could effectively develop a customized virus based on what they already know about your health profile.
0: Absolutely. Yeah, so I have a lot of friends in health and health technology. Truth of the matter is, I have friends who've recently been cured of pancreatic cancer. So not in the United States, but if you have a condition that your insurance company won't cover in the United States, and you have the means, you can go to places in Eastern Europe or in East Asia that have very qualified doctors that you pay cash, and they will come up with a customized plan, and in many cases, put your cancer into remission. So if you think about that, my friends who are health technology investors say that when that treatment goes from the $1 to $2 million range cash into the $50,000, $100,000, then that becomes a viable solution here in
1: the United States. So suddenly AI is doing a deep dive on your DNA and your medical history and record and able to come up with a unique, let's say, chemotherapy formula
0: right
1: for your type of cancer based on your own DNA.
0: Yes.
1: that gets down into that
0: happening right now.
1: That level.
0: Yes.
1: That could exponentially, I mean, you just said a moment ago, cured of pancreatic cancer. Normally, that's not a phrase spoken in modern medicine. It's they have pancreatic cancer, we're hoping for a cure, but
0: yeah,
1: most of the time, it's just how soon before the doctor comes in and says, you know.
0: Yeah, I know a handful of companies working on it as for a mass solution, economical to a mass population of, when I say mass, a group of people with that. But at the same time, I know people that will go do the experimental treatment. There's AI involved. There's AI involved with the analysis of your DNA. And to answer your question earlier, because that is becoming lower cost, so is it becoming lower cost to develop unique bioweapons or viruses, because that's the same. It's the same technology. The technology to heal you is going to be the same technology that can create a designer
1: and
0: weapon.
1: And we may not necessarily, as a bad foreign actor, want to wipe out an entire population, just key people. And if going in and hiring a hitman is too difficult, too dirty, too risky, what's to say that we can't take this approach and suddenly modify what they're drinking or consuming or the medication that they're being given for something entirely innocuous?
0: Correct.
1: This sounds like something that Roger Moore or Sean Connery would...
0: Well, we have a saying that anything you need to know about technology either came out of Star Trek or Minority Report. And the scenario of a manufactured DNA virus was in a Next Generation episode, Star Trek The Next Generation, 40 years ago. So, this is not new. It's just now we have the technology to actually do it.
1: Well, I tease Jordan. Listeners know Jordan is our morning and midday host. I tease her all the time when I call her and she answers on her watch phone, and I love to say, well, you've been watching too much Dick Tracy. Back in the 40s, Dick Tracy had a watch phone that was a watch and a TV set and a telephone all built into one. It seemed to be sci-fi ridiculous proportions 60 years ago, 80 years ago, and today it's normal, everyday reality.
0: But Craig, I do want to bring this back to a little bit about your question about the mark of the beast. I sincerely want people to be aware and prepared, because as much as I love being an American with freedom and liberty and the ability to have self-determination, my biggest concern at the rate of this technology is that a major part of the American population is out of work. And while the technology can help heal them, I think people are going to be faced with the challenge of how much individual autonomy can I possibly have in a technologically driven world where I can't work and I have to rely on the government for everything.
1: So in relationship to, we talked earlier about the Industrial Revolution race, the technology race, now the AI race, I think we're getting a sense of what it looks like to be the loser. What does it look like to be the winner of that race?
0: As an individual?
1: As an individual, as a company, as a nation, rather.
0: Well, what is it, what do we think?
1: I mean, is everybody therefore subservient? So Beijing wins. They win the big prize.
0: I don't know.
1: They win
0: wins.
1: the AI race. If they win the AI race, does that make the rest of the world subservient to Beijing?
0: I don't know if Beijing wins a race. What I would say is the IPO of SpaceX just happened last week. SpaceX is now valued at like $2.7 trillion.
1: Yeah, and Elon Musk is a trillionaire, but all on somebody else's money. Well, and you and I both know that so far all SpaceX has done is lose money, and most of that valuation is because of government contracts. So a lot of that is like, look at the amazing thing that he did with Tesla. No, he didn't. He came in and bought somebody else's company, tinkered with it a bit, and it's had some modicum of success. And the areas where he really dives in, the Cybertruck, a five-year-old designed the Cybertruck.
0: Well, you'll help me back on for that conversation, but Starlink is profitable.
1: I will grant you that.
0: So the show I did last week, I'm not launched the podcast yet. The show I did last week on Silicon Valley Insider was Starlink is profitable. The SpaceX portion, the actual launch vehicles, and the XAI are losing tons of money. So you have like one profitable business unit and two. But the point I was trying to make, Craig, is that what our concept of a country is, there are now companies in Silicon Valley larger than most countries. And so what I was trying to say is
1: including Elon Musk.
0: Well, there's a new theory that the 10 kings of the East, if you're following biblical prophecy, may not mean actual countries or regions. It may mean something else. So that's kind of what I was getting at.
1: The global oligarchs.
0: Well, that's why I don't know if Beijing is the winner. I mean, it wouldn't surprise me if they were, but what I'm saying is God always has a way of not completely revealing it, because that's why he wants us to have faith and wants us to put trust in him. So what I've been studying for over 40 years could be completely, I wouldn't say wrong, it just could be differently interpreted because I've seen technology advance for 40 years.
1: The big, at the moment, warning or wake-up call for the church in 30 seconds, what is that?
0: Well, we need to be a watchman on the wall. We have to see the signs. We know that the time is near. And so the wake-up call is, as much as I embrace technology and I love technology, I'm very well aware that this is coming to a head that we can't all foresee as humans, and that we need to put our trust in our Lord and Savior, Jesus.
1: So there's going to be this tension, this love-hate relationship with technology, no matter how you slice it. It's going to help you, but it also has the potentiality of hurting you. I mean, I can see in my own job, I can see ways in which, yeah, AI can someday say, Roberts, don't need them.
0: I'm very worried for the younger generation that hasn't had enough practical real world experience, because they are going to get passed up. We're going to bring the trades back. That's good. But if you don't have an anchoring on what you're actually looking or seeing, then you will not know what the parts are that you're missing.
1: Yeah. And meanwhile, thank goodness, we still need plumbers. Keith Koo, the listeners, ponder that for a moment. Keith Koo, managing partner with Guardian Insight. His program, 10 Talents, heard Saturday mornings at 9 a.m. right here on KFAX. We'll have to have you back. I'd love to dive a little bit deeper, too, in terms of what you see in the world head in relationship to SpaceX, and exactly, not necessarily where Elon Musk is headed, but where all of that is headed, and along with it, America.
0: I would love to come back, Craig. I think it's very prophetic what is happening in the entire question about space and UFOs.
1: All right. And so for more on that, watch this space for details. Coming up on hour number two, right after this timeout, the Tuesday edition of Lifeline continues right here on AM 1100 KFAX.
15: With SRN News, I'm Keith Peters in Washington. In the runoff elections in Georgia tonight, Congressman Mike Collins holds a lead over challenger Derek Dooley, Republican nomination for Senate. The winner of that runoff will face incumbent Democratic Senator John Ossoff in the November election. In the governor's race, Rick Jackson is leading Lieutenant Governor Burt Jones for the GOP nomination to challenge the Democratic candidate Keisha Lance Bottoms. Soon, half of all American school kids who live in states that offer public money for a private education. Texas is the latest to join in, budgeting $1 billion to spend this fall on private school scholarships or homeschooling expenses. On Wall Street, the Dow up by 328 points, the NASDAQ dropped 307. More details at srnnews.com.
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17: June 16, a call to commitment. I appeal to you, therefore, brothers, by the mercies of God, to present your bodies as a living sacrifice, holy and acceptable to God, which is your spiritual worship. Romans chapter 12, verse 1. When asked to explain the impact of his life, William Booth, who founded the Salvation Army, replied in one striking phrase, "Jesus Christ has all of me." There was nothing presumptuous or proud in that response. It was simply the only way Booth could explain why it was that he, an ordinary man of insubstantial means, had been used in such a remarkable way and had had such a remarkable impact at that particular point in history. What would it mean for Jesus Christ to have all of you? At the beginning of Romans 12, after 11 glorious chapters celebrating the salvation from sin that God wrought at the cross and his sovereign mercy in electing a people for himself, Paul issues the call to those who are trusting Christ to commit 100% of themselves, body, mind, and spirit, to the Lord Jesus Christ. The word he uses for appeal here comes from the Greek logikos, which gives us our word logical. In other words, his exhortation is not based on emotion or manipulation. Rather, Paul is making a rational, urgent entreaty to his readers, all on the strength of God's mercy. There is no dimension of our humanity that is not affected by our willful rebellion against God. Yet by His mercy, God doesn't count His people's sins against them, and He has withheld the condemnation we deserve. Instead, He has taken our sins and counted them against His only beloved Son. If we ignore the "by the mercies of God" part out of this appeal, we immediately go wrong. This is a call to people who have received God's enabling grace to offer up their lives, not so they might be accepted, but on account of the fact that they are already accepted. This plea is for those of us who have already been set free by grace to become all that God intends for us to be, wholly devoted to Him. God doesn't ask us to offer our money or possessions. He wants us to offer not less than these, but more, our very selves. All that we are, all that we think, all that we feel, all that we do, and all that we know, offering this to the God who has given His Son for us is the only logical response to His mercy. When we give all of ourselves to God, all our capacities, as limited as they are, can be used for His glory and purposes. The Christian life comes with no option for half measures or holding back. It is an all-in life. There is something glorious about the kind of commitment that says, "I'm putting the whole thing in." If you will go all in, then there's no limit to what will happen in and through you. Will you be the kind of person who can say, "Jesus Christ has all of me"?
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24: It was a number of years ago, traveling into China, when I first very clearly and distinctively became aware of the international problem of human trafficking. You know, we think of slavery and things of this sort from an American perspective, largely based on America's experience with the issue of slavery back in the 1800s. It was an eye-opening, startling experience for me to come to the realization that human trafficking is very much alive all over the world today, even taking place here in the United States. And it takes place in many fashions for a lot of different reasons. In China, walking along a street in a major city of the South one day and seeing a number of young girls, some of whom had obvious limbs missing, had been maimed, perhaps, I thought, in an accident of some sort. And in talking with a missionary friend and interpreter, I began to inquire about the alarming number of young ladies that I saw on this particular street that seemed to have a missing arm or a missing hand, something of this nature. And I inquired as to why this was, feeling it was kind of unusual. He went on to explain to me that, well, these are cast-offs. These are young girls who had been kidnapped from their home villages, brought into major cities, and sold as sex slaves, largely the tourist trade. And on occasions, these young girls would fail to cooperate, would perhaps try to turn their captors into the authorities. And so as retribution, they would typically cut off an arm, or a hand to maim them in one fashion or another as a means of disfiguring them, making them less desirable, handicapping their ability to earn a living, and ultimately punishing them for not being cooperative with the sex traffickers. That opened my eyes to what has become a global problem, and as we talk about this topic today, I'm joined by Sean Litton. Sean is Vice President of Field Operations on behalf of International Justice Missions. They direct casework operations around the world in places from Latin America to Africa, South Asia, Southeast Asia, developing intervention strategies and advocating with local and national authorities to address the problem of human trafficking around the globe. And Sean, great to have you on the program today.
3: Craig, it's wonderful to be with you. Thank you.
24: That experience that I had in China a number of years ago, I sadly have come to discover, was not a unique and rare one, but in fact is taking place in more and more places around the globe today, even in so-called developed nations. Tell us why.
3: Well, the main problem, as we see it, is in countries where the laws against these crimes are not enforced at all. In other words, the traffickers, the criminals, the pimps who are selling these children have no fear of any sanction, no fear of any repercussion, no fear of any negative consequences, and so they engage in this practice with impunity, despite the fact that in almost every country today, it's against the law. It's against the law to sell children for sex.
24: And yet, in spite of that, of course, we see the sex trafficking trade growing pretty significantly. Of course, we've perhaps caught a special or two of what goes on in places such as parts of Southeast Asia, countries that we're all too familiar with, Thailand, for example. And as this sex trafficking trade is growing and developing, talk to us a bit about, number one, how girls get even pulled into all of this. And why it seemingly is being allowed to flourish in some countries.
3: Right. So the children that get involved typically are migrating. So they're from very poor and impoverished areas, and someone comes to their village, somebody from their same ethnic group. They generally refer to them as an auntie. They come to the village, maybe they're from the village or a nearby village, and they tell their parents, you know, I can help your daughter find a good job in the city. The daughter feels a debt of gratitude to her parents in many of these cultures, and she's obligated to care for them. And so she wants to help her parents, so she'll go with this auntie. And then the auntie, it turns out, is a trafficker. And rather than give her a good job or take care of her, this young woman will be sold into a brothel. And once there, she's locked away. She's kept from going for help. But even if she could go for help, usually she doesn't speak the local language. She sees the police coming by the brothel and collecting money every week, so there's really nowhere for her to turn. She has no access to her family. They're from a village up in the hills or far, far away, or even in another country in many cases. And she's literally trapped. And then if she refuses to participate, if she refuses to cooperate, they'll deny her food. In many cases, she'll be beaten. She'll be forced to watch pornography. And just over time, they will wear her will down until she submits. She submits herself to this abuse that goes on day after day after day after day.
24: And these girls, Sean, literally get trapped into this scenario. They're far away from home. They're embarrassed about the circumstances that have taken place. And quite often, those that are engaged in the sex trafficking threaten these girls and their families, don't they?
3: Absolutely, yes. And so, you know, the trafficker will tell the girl, I paid good money for you. And if you don't cooperate, then, you know, I will find your family. Or there'll be stories of girls who have attempted to run away only to be brought back and killed in front of the other girls to frighten them into submission and cooperation.
24: It's pretty horrifically manipulative, isn't it? I mean, aside from the horror of what they're drawing these young girls into, quite often, as you suggest, they are trying to better their station in life, maybe move from a village into the city with the hope and promise of earning more money to take care of their family. Maybe there's somebody in the family that's ill. They need money because of additional personal medical expenses, things of this sort. We've even seen cases of human sex trafficking taking place where women and men sometimes are being lured with promises of immigration into the United States, and if you come over, we'll help pay your way and get you into the country, things of this sort, only to find out that once they arrive here, not having any contacts, having no command of the language, suddenly they're being forced into sex slavery.
3: Exactly, yeah, and they have, you know, their passport, if they had one, has been taken away, so they're in the

0: When the world is just too much, turn it off and turn on positive, encouraging K-Love.
1: I'm gonna praise.
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5: Traffickers have access to more and more people to move into the sex trade. So it's a combination of both greater attention on the issue, and again, I do think that's expanding as the process of globalization and the process of economic migration increases.
6: Talk to us a bit about the role that International Justice Missions is taking in not only addressing increased awareness of this, creating a more hostile environment for those engaged in the trafficking and the slavery end of all of this, but then, too, the hope that your organization is providing in helping to get these women and sometimes men out of this terrible lifestyle.
5: Right. So when in our offices, so for example, I worked in an office in Thailand, also an office in the Philippines. So we'll do investigations, and we have undercover investigators that will go out and locate these establishments that are selling children for sex. We'll document the identity of those children, the identity of the individuals that are selling them. We'll bring that back. We have a team of lawyers that will review it. We'll write a report, and then we'll go to the local authorities and advocate with the authorities. And the evidence that we bring of the it's a violation of law, but now they have such strong evidence of it that they can't deny it's happening. And so we'll push them until they take action. And then the object there is to ensure that the girls are rescued and that the individuals that were exploiting them are brought to justice. So there's an arrest, criminal prosecution of the traffickers and the pimps and the brothel owners, hopefully leading to conviction, a sentence in prison. And then for the girls, we have teams of social workers that work with them and different homes. We call them aftercare homes, working on dealing with the consequences of the abuse, both in terms of their emotional health, their spiritual health, and trying to find out whether they can return home, whether that's a viable option. If not, what would be a viable life option for them, and giving them education and skills so that they can have new life.
6: Oh, so there's just a multiplicity of levels that need to be addressed. And when we come back, I want to talk a bit about what's happening in terms of government involvement to try to deal with this, where the judicial system is, both here stateside and internationally, and most importantly, what the church, the body of Christ, can be doing in partnering with and cooperating with organizations like International Justice Missions to help not only raise awareness, but also provide a way out for so many women all over the globe that have been caught up in human trafficking. I'm Craig Roberts, here in tune with Lifeline. A brief timeout. Back to more of our conversation with Sean Litton, Vice President Field Operations for International Justice Missions, as this edition of Lifeline continues.
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0: 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If you would like prayer, you're welcome to call 267-367-LOVE. 267-367-LOVE.
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4: Hi, I'm Mark Finley with Hope Lives 365. When Shadrach, Meshach, and Abednego would not bow down to the golden image that Nebuchadnezzar set up, they were thrown into a burning fiery furnace. Now get this, a universal world leader, Nebuchadnezzar, has a universal decree that anyone that would not bow down would be thrown into the fire. Here is a death decree. Why wouldn't they bow down? It was a violation of the commandments of God. They were thrown into the furnace, burning fiery furnace. Nebuchadnezzar looks in there, and he sees not three men, but verse 25, Daniel 3, "I see four men loose walking in the midst. The form of the fourth is like the Son of God." Jesus Christ protected his people in that crisis, and he protects his people today in every crisis.
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7: Welcome back to this edition of Lifeline. Craig Roberts along with our special guest, Sean Litton. Sean is Vice President of Field Operations with International Justice Missions. You can get more information, by the way, on the organization online at ijm.org. That's ijm.org. We're talking about the plight of human trafficking around the globe. And you know, it's interesting because so often when we think of slavery, we put it contextually in America, historically, into what happened here in the United States and many parts of the globe back in the 1800s. And it seems to be somewhat satisfying to think that we've dealt with the issue here at home, and therefore it's no longer a problem. It's no longer our problem. But is it? Well, it is, in fact, at many levels. Not only does it continue to be a global problem, but in fact, in many respects, it's our problem. Both in terms of the fact that many of these women that are being kidnapped or given promises of a new life in America, brought here to be engaged, and they find out later, in the sex trade, and then literally end up getting trapped in that lifestyle with no avenue to turn, and here illegally, fearful of seeking out any assistance from police or the authorities, and then moreover, growing numbers of people who travel abroad to engage in so-called sex tourism. It's a sad, sad state of affairs, and yet one that as reporting perhaps gets better, awareness increases, is something that all of us need to be more educated upon and do something to bring justice to these people. Sean Litton is with us. And Sean, let's talk a bit about the problem, whether it goes from sexual assault, bonded labor. I mean, there's a variety of reasons why this kind of human trafficking is taking place. And as we suggest, it's not just a problem in the West, it's a problem globally. Even the continent of Africa, we're seeing this take place.
8: Yeah, it is a global phenomenon, and it's important to understand that when we talk about human trafficking, we're not just talking about sexual slavery or sex trafficking. It's any type of labor without consent. We're basically talking about slavery. It takes many different forms. So it could be working on a cocoa plantation in West Africa, or working on a fishing boat, little boys forced to work in a fishing boat in Ghana, or it could be young girls in brothels in Southeast Asia, or people working in a brick kiln or a rice mill or a rock quarry in India. So it takes many different forms, but it's all slavery.
7: Even we've seen recent increased awareness of the so-called blood diamond trade, too.
8: Mm, yeah, that's another area where anytime, there's a lack of law enforcement and a permissive atmosphere where people need labor, it's always going to, slave labor is always cheaper, right? But if there's no law enforcement, then there's no reason for the people who own the facility to pay. So they can just trick people into it. There's a plentiful supply of people who are desperate for work.
7: This is a problem taking place at many tiers in the West, in the developed nations, in developing nations, and one that I think needs to be dealt with at a variety of levels. Talk to us a bit about the role and uniquely that IJM is playing in all of this.
8: Well, the first thing that we're doing is in the places where we're working in Southeast Asia and India and Africa and Latin America, we're basically shining a flashlight right on the issue. But a lot of people will say there's terrible trafficking, but to actually go in, to work undercover, to actually document the situation, to show exactly how it's happening, and then to collaborate with the local justice authorities to take action against the perpetrators and to ensure the rescue and restoration of the victims. But that's not enough. It's just not enough to rescue the girls. You've got to do something that prevents other girls, other young women, other people from experiencing this abuse. And in order for that to happen, there needs to be a reliable deterrent. There has to be an end to impunity. And so we work with in building the capacity and the will of the local justice system to actually enforce the law and extend the protection of the law to all the vulnerable young women in the area, so that the brothel owners move away from working with women against their will from trafficking in young children.
7: Is this casual, or are there degrees where it's highly organized and coordinated? I ask that question because there seems to be so many layers of this web that's taking place to, kidnap women in one part of the world, manage to abscond them and get them into countries like the United States, and then get them into a system over here. It would seem to me that at certain levels, Sean, this isn't very casual, but in fact, highly organized.
8: Yeah. So true that there's a full range. So, for example, in the United States, it is highly organized. You're dealing with organized crime. Same thing in Eastern Europe. In Asia, there are places where the criminals are highly organized. In other places, it's just a simple brothel that's being run by, a local businessman, etc., a local pimp. In terms of the labor trafficking, it could just actually be the regular business practice of that area, is that you trick people into working in your brick kiln or your rice mill, and then you hold them there, and you never let them leave, and you pay them just enough to buy enough food to live, and it's a regular business practice. So it's not even seen as a crime, even though it's against the law.
7: I know that your organization has been successful at creating some pretty successful pilot programs in certain parts of the world. I know specifically in Metro Cebu in the Philippines over the last several years. You, in working with local authorities and spreading out throughout the region, have been successful, I understand, Sean, in seeing a reduction in child sex trafficking of nearly 80%?
8: Yeah, that's true. So in that case, it was a pilot project, and there was a measurement taken by a group of international criminologists to get a level of what was the level of abuse happening in the city, And then we instituted our program, basically increasing the capacity of law enforcement, the capacity of local prosecution, the judiciary, working with aftercare facilities to increase the level of services going to victims. And then 3 years later, when they came back and did another measurement to see the effect of the arrests and the rescues and all the rehabilitation, they found 80% fewer girls being exploited in the city and in the metropolitan area, and 75% fewer establishments that had any children at all. It was a pretty amazing result.
7: In addition to not only reducing the atmosphere that allows this typically to flourish, providing victim relief, aftercare, accountability then too for the perpetrators of all of this, long-term transformation, do you get the sense that we're starting to make some headway and moving in the right direction?
8: Absolutely. In the Philippines, for example, so after we instituted that project and the government saw the results, they came to us and said, can you help us on a national level? And the key issue with all these projects is, are they sustainable? In other words, unless it's the government itself doing it, no organization like IJM or any other organization can sustain it on their own. But in this case, the Philippines took the model in Cebu and is now replicating it throughout the country with their own money, their own resources. They're setting up new police units. They're expediting the prosecution of trafficking cases. They're increasing the capacity of the aftercare systems. The government's doing this on their own, and so we're seeing the ripple effect of just one model of showing how it can work to increase the enforcement of the law, can reduce the problem, and now it's being replicated throughout the entire country. And then the other countries where we're working, we're seeing the same effect, that gradually, it's happening at a slower rate, but gradually, as people see the results, they want to put more energy into it.
7: And, of course, your organization is helping to spearhead a lot of this, educate folks. And toward that end, we mentioned the fact that you are in town speaking at a conference dealing with this very issue. If ultimately, Sean, folks want to find out more about how they can get involved in partnering with IJM to make a difference and the role that the church needs to be playing, quite frankly, from the standpoint of our justice obligation, what kind of resources are available through the IJM website toward that end?
8: Well, the website is by far the best place to start. There's also an app you can download if you have a smartphone. You can follow us on Twitter or Facebook. There's a book called Good News About a Justice that you can find, you know, through the website or through a bookseller, that kind of lays the foundation for what we're doing, what the biblical foundation is for seeking justice for the poor and the oppressed. You can become a Freedom Partner. You can support the organization financially. You can pay for the rescue that the poor cannot afford to buy for themselves. You can sign up to receive our upcoming holiday gift catalog. You can give the gift of rescue to people. And most importantly, and what I'd love for people to do, is join us as prayer partners. You can do that through the website, and then you'll get updates on kind of where we're working, the obstacles we're running up against, and you can help us through prayer. You can actually pray for these operations that we're trying to get done to rescue these people.
7: Absolutely. But ultimately, we want to encourage folks to not only get educated, get involved prayerfully, but get behind supporting the organization and working in countries globally on a variety of continents. We mentioned Latin America, Africa, South Asia, Southeast Asia. You can get more information again online at IJM. That's for International Justice Missions, IJM.org. And Sean Litton, Vice President, Field Operations for International Justice Missions, we appreciate the time.
8: Thank you so much, Craig. It's been a pleasure.
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7: We've often, I think, on the topic of taxes as Americans, drawn the conclusion that historically it was things like the Boston Tea Party and the sense of taxation without representation that spurred the American Revolution and brought America to where she is today. My next guest, though, will suggest not quite true. Played a role, to be sure. But in fact, instead of the revolution sparked by high taxes, it would instead be outrage against British attempts to suppress God-given, those so-called inalienable rights that we see articulated in the Constitution that we have today. Some insights now as we're joined by the director of the Center for Military and Veteran Studies at Coastal Carolina University in South Carolina. He's also the author of 16 best-selling books. His latest is entitled By the Hand of Providence, How Faith Shaped the American Revolution. And Rod, Greg, thanks so much for being with us tonight.
19: Thank you. Glad to be here.
7: What headed you down this trajectory? I mean, obviously, you spent a lot of your life in the arena of looking at the Battle of Gettysburg in one of your books. You've been very much focused on the founding of our nation and the roots that we have. And I think, to be sure, most of us, certainly people listening to a program like this, see the faith-based roots of our nation. But to take it a step further now and suggest that as much as we've typically understood the American Revolution to be sparked by taxation without representation, actually coming down to something a lot more valuable, quite frankly. This I think, is some new news for folks.
19: Well, I think it's an old story that needs to be retold because it's been neglected in our day and has been largely forgotten by our nation. But it's really goes to the heart of who we are and what we became as a nation. And the American Revolution was a faith-based revolution because Americans were a faith-based people, and that faith was a biblical one. So the things that you mentioned, taxation, a lack of representation in Parliament, events that were somewhat of a catalyst, like the Boston Tea Party, other protests, all those things were had a role, and all of them were kind of the dominoes falling. But they were symptomatic of something deeper, and that is that the American people, as you put it well, American people were biblical. Colonial American people and the Americans at the time of the Revolution were biblically literate. Now, it doesn't mean that everybody was devout. You had the devout, you had the nominal, you had the uninterested. But the American thought at the time was firmly founded on the Judeo-Christian worldview. The culture was predominantly Protestant. It was overwhelmingly Christian, and it was almost universally Judeo-Christian in its approach. And that was the foundation of American culture, law, and government. So when these events occurred, these controversial events, over a period of time, increasing numbers of Americans came to view King George III and Parliament as attempting to usurp the higher law of God and to force the law of man instead. They saw them as usurping what they called inalienable or God-given rights, rights to life, to liberty, to what they called the freedom to pursue happiness. And they came to view, eventually, in great numbers, King George III as a tyrant. That's why American troops marched off to war in the Revolution under battle flags adorned with the slogan that said, "Resistance to tyrants is obedience to God."
7: You take the title of your new book, By the Hand of Providence, from a quote from George Washington, and I think as we think of him as one of the key founding fathers, the first president of the United States, although was somebody in there actually for a couple of days or something. I forget all the details on that, but widely recognized as the first president of the United States. As we see the role that he played, Valley Forge, all the way through the list, give us some insights in terms of this man in particular and the role that his faith played in taking the risk that he did in the founding of our nation.
19: Well, and some people have made the case, I think, kind of a weak one, the case in recent years that the presidents of the Continental Congress in those days before the Constitution, during the time of the Articles of Confederation, were in a sense presidents, but they were not president of the United States. Washington was the first. You really cannot overemphasize the influence of George Washington. Now, the American Revolution was really taken forward by the American people. They're often overlooked. And the leaders reflected the worldview, the faith of the American people. So you had the American people, you had their leaders in the Continental Congress, and then you had George Washington, who was really heads above all others. And he was greatly influential in inspiring his officers and troops to stay in this this movement, to stay in this revolution. And he also inspired the American people. And it wasn't because he was a good general, and he became a good general. He became a great strategist, a good tactician, but he grew into that. What inspired the American people about Washington was his character, and that character was based on his personal faith, and that faith was clearly biblical.
7: And that faith, talk to me about your research in terms of the influence on that faith, on the decisions and the risks that he took personally in the American Revolution.
19: Well, Washington was a low church Anglican who was very serious about his faith. He was quiet about his faith. He wasn't the kind of man who would sit around like Sam Adams, for instance, and engage or lead a dinnertime theological discussion. He was a low church Anglican. He was he didn't speak in the vernacular of a 21st century evangelical, although his doctrine, personal doctrine that he believed as a as an Anglican, was certainly in that category of being a historic evangelical Orthodox Christian doctrine. He was certainly not a deist, as some have claimed. There were very few deists, actually, involved among the American people and among the founders, their leaders. The historian, there was a historian in the 20th century, Perry Miller, who spent his life studying the colonial era. He really was a great expert on American colonial life in the colonial era. And he described it well. He said that deism was what he called an exotic plant that never took root in America because of the overwhelming influence of the biblical worldview, that Judeo-Christian worldview. So a deist was one who believed in an impersonal God, almost like a force, a force-type creator who launched and jump-started his creation then walked away from it. That's not the God that George Washington believed in. And he was consistent in both his private writings, which were voluminous, and also in his public statements, which were many, and consistent in expressing that faith, which was clearly, without question, a biblical faith. And so in Washington's decision-making, and the things he did, the things he didn't do, really governed by this. You look, for instance, he stands in real contrast to some of the leadership demonstrated by British commanders, who went into areas sometimes, particularly in the South, where they could have probably, had they handled the war right, could probably have, Americans were all generally reluctant revolutionaries, and the British in some areas could have kindled a great deal of support, but their behavior, their conduct, really alienated people, and it made Americans in droves go over to the side of the Patriot movement. Well, Washington was contrast to that in the way that he treated his enemies, the way he treated loyalist civilians. He made sure that they were not taken advantage of. He made sure that they weren't robbed and plundered like the British did. There was a real discipline there. He also routinely observed victories by holding worship services. He encouraged his troops to observe the national days of prayer that the Continental Congress called, and there were many of them during the Revolution. He at one time urged his troops to conduct themselves, in his words, with their behavior, as becoming a Christian soldier. He made sure that the army was equipped with chaplains. He took that very seriously and encouraged his men to pick chaplains who were strong in their faith. So you see consistently through Washington's words and his behavior this character, and this character was a reflection of his personal faith.
7: If you've just joined our conversation tonight, Rod Gregg is with us. He, of course, is the director of the Center for Military and Veteran Studies at Coastal Carolina University in South Carolina. A new book entitled By the Hand of Providence, How Faith Shaped the American Revolution. We'll come back to more of our look at the role of faith in the founding of our nation as this edition of Lifeline continues.
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0: This is Albert Moeller for townhall.com. A recent article at the Financial Times has received a lot of well-deserved attention. Its headline, "Why Birth Rates Are Falling Everywhere All at Once." These trends have been a long time coming, but at this point, the problems are cascading. If you want evidence, just look at Japan. John Byrne Murdoch began the article this way, quote, "The demographic landslide defining our era is gaining speed and terrain. In more than two-thirds of the world's 195 countries, the average number of children born to each woman has fallen below the replacement rate of 2.1 that keeps population stable without immigration. In 66 countries, the average is now closer to 1 than to 2. In some, the most common number for children born to each woman is 0, end quote. This is simply astounding. The economic analysis is not irrelevant, but the economic analysis isn't enough to explain this situation. We're looking at a moral and theological crisis. A greater degree of urgency is absolutely necessary.
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7: We have been investigating the faith-centered foundation of the American Resistance as found inside the pages of this new book, By the Hand of Providence. By the way, for you homeschooling parents out there in particular, I mean, the book is great for anybody, but homeschooling parents, you're looking for a great book that can be a wonderful teaching tool. You're going to want to go out and pick up a copy of this. Howard is the publisher, available at bookstores throughout the Bay Area. Those one or two still exist, am I right? I'm just checking. And, of course, through Amazon.com. Its author is with us tonight, Rod Gregg. Rod is the director of the Center for Military and Veteran Studies at Coastal Carolina University in South Carolina. By the way, a number of phenomenal books that he has penned down through the years, over 16 of them now all told, on topics of the Battle of Gettysburg, Civil War, on and on the list goes. So check out anything written by Rod. Again, G-R-A-G-G, if you're going to Google his last name. Rod, it's curious. We talk about the notion oftentimes that some will report a number of the founding fathers as having been deists. I find it curious because if we look at the actions of these men and the great risk that they took, the personal sacrifice, it would seem to me that it would take an individual of greater character and a sense of higher calling than just somebody who casually acknowledge the existence of deity out there. It seems to me that most of the actions of these men in the founding days of this nation were people that were willing to sacrifice for a greater good because they knew the God that they served.
19: Well, that's exactly right. You have to remember when we talk about the founding fathers, the leaders of the American people in the colonial era at the time of the American Revolution, that they reflected also the worldview of the American people, or they wouldn't have been holding office. And the worldview of the American people, without question at that time, was faith-based. It was the Judeo-Christian worldview. And it's no accident that the Declaration of Independence begins with what it calls a self-evident truth that all men are created equal and are endowed by their Creator with certain unalienable rights, namely life, liberty, and the pursuit of happiness. Now, the Declaration of Independence had to be acceptable to the American people who are going to live with it and in many cases going to die for it. And the signers knew that, and they knew they had to have biblical justification for something as big as an independence movement or a revolution. And so that's why the Declaration of Independence is laced with the language of faith. Half of it makes the case against King George III, because Americans came to view him in great numbers, as did these crafters of the Declaration, as a leader who was unfit to be a ruler of free people, because they had come to view him as a tyrant who wanted and intended to usurp the higher law of God and replace it with the law of man. And Americans, being biblically literate, were very conscious of the whole biblical doctrine of submission to authority. And so they were reluctant revolutionaries. And not until until the great numbers of them came to believe that he was attempting to usurp or take authority over the higher law of God did they move into the ranks of revolutionaries. And they then came to view him and Parliament to a lesser degree as tyrants who were seeking to repress these inalienable or God-given rights, and they believed they had a biblical and moral duty to resist that. Now, as far as the leaders and those who were deists, that really is something that has been greatly exaggerated in our day, and it really probably reflects more about where American culture is today than it does the historical evidence of that time.
7: Well, to be sure. I mean, the attempt, I think, too, to take God and faith out of the equation, to kind of neutralize America's stand historically on the position of faith and kind of eradicate our faith-based roots. I mean, let's face it, if you can eliminate that at the foundation, it's much easier then to move forward in not only creating a religion-neutral America, but in some corners, even a religious-hostile America.
19: Well, you know, the great unreported story of our day, of the last 50 years, is the shift in the national consensus, or the shift in the worldview of America's leadership from a historic, traditional Judeo-Christian worldview that holds that God is the authority over all things and God should be the central focus of all things, to a man-centered, secular, or humanistic worldview that says that man, not God, is the authority over all things, and that man, not God, should be the center of all focus. Now, that's a seismic shift. And you know, why it's having a trickle-down effect in the American population, you can see that the leadership in America, in virtually all fields, has really shifted in that direction, in the field of business, law, government, entertainment, the popular media, the culture, the media, the news media, movies, television, healthcare. It's shifted from this God-centered worldview to a man-centered worldview. And then when you have something like that happens, it means that those who are responsible for conveying information have are uncomfortable with things of faith, particularly a biblical faith. They are they don't understand it in some cases. They're uncomfortable with it. Sometimes they really resist it or even hostile to it. And so for those reasons, I think that the fundamental foundation of America's origins as a nation, which was faith-based, and that faith was the Judeo-Christian worldview, has really almost been it's been neglected. It's and it's to a point that most Americans today, or at least many Americans today, don't know the story.
7: Yeah, and sadly enough, and of course the irony is, we see the manner in which this is demonstrated, the results of which are demonstrated in society and the world around us every single day. I mean, look at the disintegration of what's going on in our country morally and economically. There's proof positive, and even more so than what ought to be a firmer drive to return back to the understanding of our faith-based roots, the acceptance of the reality that colonial America was built on a foundation of biblical faith, and that any time you waver from it, you are going to be open for some pretty scary times, which we find ourselves in these days. By the hand of Providence, how faith shaped the American Revolution, and hopefully will be the guide to the next one. That's my subtitle, my sub-subtitle. Rod Gregg, its author, our guest on this segment of Lifeline. Again, a number of great resources that Rod has penned down through the years for those interested in a real, legitimate view of the faith influence on the founding of our nation. Then, too, again, for parents out there that are homeschoolers, if you're looking for great teaching content, then, again, Google his name, Rod Gregg. 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Well, that's going to do it for this edition of Lifeline. 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Our producer is Wanda Sanchez. I'm Craig Roberts. Till next time round, remember, just don't keep the faith. Get out there and share it and make it a great evening. So long.
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4: And make no mistake, we all need forgiveness. There's not one of you here. There's never been a person alive other than Jesus Christ who didn't deserve eternal punishment, who didn't need forgiveness. There's no one alive today who doesn't deserve that. No one can look down on somebody else. No one can afford to withhold forgiveness. You do so at your own peril.
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0: 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We are blessed and honored that you've chosen to spend time with us today, and we would encourage you to follow along with us in your Bibles if you can. On today's program, Pastor Keith continues our study from the Gospel of Matthew entitled, Lord, Teach Us to Pray. So if you have your Bibles, please return with us to the Gospel of Matthew, chapter 6. Now here's Pastor Keith with today's study.
1: And I prayed to the Lord my God and made my confession. We have sinned and done wrong and acted wickedly. He's including himself in there. Verse 6, we have not listened to your servants, the prophets. Nehemiah does the same thing. No one's making excuses here. They're confessing sin. They're saying the same thing about, forgive us of our debts. We incurred them on our own. It's a sincere, heartfelt, and frank conversation with your Father who is in heaven, who is your heavenly Father, who loves you, but is nonetheless your God and King, whose name, whose character you have to respect and honor. Nehemiah reveals the same kind of heart condition in Nehemiah 1, 6 through 9. We've looked at this before. Nehemiah prays, let your heart be attentive and your eyes open to hear the prayer of your servant that I now pray before you day and night for the people of Israel, your servants, confessing the sins of the people of Israel, which we have sinned against you. Even I and my father's house have sinned. These are examples of repentant prayers for forgiveness. Examples of people with changed hearts. These people aren't praying like hypocrites. You know, as children, we all heard parables maybe in Sunday school. And if you weren't in Sunday school, maybe you didn't. But one of the contrasts between a heartfelt prayer and an arrogant prayer is found in Luke 18, 9 through 14. It's a prayer without repentance, contrasted with a prayer of a man who is repenting. And it's the story of the tax collector and the Pharisee who went up to the temple to pray. One stood and looked at God, one looked down because he couldn't bear to cast his eyes heavenward. And we read this, Luke 18, 9 through 14. He also told this parable to some who trusted in themselves that they were righteous and treated others with contempt. Two men went up to the temple to pray, one a Pharisee and the other a tax collector. The Pharisee, standing by himself, prayed thus. Listen to this prayer. It is a humdinger. God, I thank you that I am not like other people. Extortioners, unjust, adulterers, even like this tax collector. Over there, I fast twice a week. I give tithes of all that I get. Now look at verse 13. But the tax collector, standing far off, would not even lift up his eyes to heaven, but beat his breast, saying, God, be merciful to me, a sinner. Jesus says, I tell you, this man went down to his house justified rather than the other. For everyone who exalts himself will be humbled, and everyone who humbles himself will be exalted. Repentance and forgiveness. You can't be forgiven if you won't repent. Forgive us our debts. Forgive us our sins as we forgive others like us, our debtors, who've sinned against us. Which brings us to concept number two. The linkage, right? Repentance and forgiveness. There is a linkage between repentance and forgiveness. And forgive us our debts as we have forgiven our debtors, as we also have forgiven our debtors. There's this context we don't want to forget. There's a whole discourse here. And before that model prayer is a prologue that says, don't be like them. Don't be like the hypocrites. Don't be like the Gentiles who just pray mindless prayers. You cannot help but notice in verse 12 when it says, forgive us our debts as we also have forgiven our debtors, that your forgiveness from God is somehow tied to your forgiveness of other people. And forgive us our debts as we also have forgiven our debtors. Jesus is making a point here that is not to be missed. There is a linkage between the reality and sincerity of your repentance and your unwillingness to forgive others. Am I making too much of this? Is that really implied in the text? Well, let's look at the context. You know, there's a principle where you let Scripture interpret Scripture. Analogia Scriptura is what the theologians call it. It's taking a very clear text and helping it and letting it shed light on maybe a less clear text. I think Matthew 6:12 is sufficiently clear, but let's look at Matthew 6:14 and 15, which comes shortly thereafter. For if you forgive others their trespasses, your heavenly Father will also forgive you. But if you do not forgive others their trespasses, neither will your Father forgive your trespasses. A changed heart indicates a changed relationship to God and others. If your vertical relationship is right with God, it will be right horizontally with other people. But if it's not right horizontally with other people, then you probably have problems with God. And God expects you and I, having been forgiven much, to forgive others. That's God's expectation. That's what Jesus is teaching here. We talked about this before, the difference between outward religion and inward change. We can recite all the liturgies we want. We can perform all the rituals that we can muster. But God doesn't look just at the outer man. He looks at the heart. He looks at where we are in relationship to him and other people. He looks at whether we have hearts of flesh or hearts of stone, whether we are hard-hearted and have the blood of others on our hands, so to speak. Which brings us back to a passage I shared with you before in Isaiah 1:15 through 17, when an apostate Judah was praying to God, going through the motions of right religion, of right relationship with him, but really was living in a way wholly inconsistent with any belief in Yahweh. In Isaiah 1:15 through 17, we read this, "When you spread out your hands, I will hide my eyes from you. Even though you make many prayers, I will not listen. Your hands are full of blood." And look what comes after this. "Wash yourselves, make yourselves clean. Remove the evil deeds from among you, from before my eyes. Cease to do evil. Learn to do good. Seek justice. Correct oppression. Bring justice to the fatherless. Plead the widow's cause." What you have pictured here is a dead prayer, an unforgiven prayer, and then a call to repentance. Wash yourselves. Remove the evil from your deeds. Cease to do evil. He's saying, turn away from your pagan idolatrous practices. Stop going through the motions of saying that you love me and demonstrate that you have a changed heart, which will permeate your existence, because you've come to me for forgiveness, but without blood on your hands. Forgive us our debts as we also have forgiven our debtors. Don't pray if you won't repent. If you won't repent and relent, you won't be forgiven. Forgive us our trespasses as we've forgiven others. We've been forgiven, we forgive. How can we do less? That really brings us to a third concept here, looking at the teaching of Jesus about prayer and the heart that impels or drives or accompanies our prayer and the thinking that goes with that. Concept number three, what is it? The forgiven heart is the forgiving heart. A forgiven heart must be a forgiving heart. If this didn't come through with concept number two, I hope it will now. You look at Matthew 6:12, "And forgive us our debts as we also have forgiven our debtors." The forgiven heart must be a forgiving heart if it's been broken and changed from the inside out. Otherwise, there's no heart for God at all. "Forgive us our debts as we have also," in parentheses and invisible ink, "already forgiven our debtors." God hates hypocrisy. When you pray, you must not pray like the hypocrites. When you pray, pray then like this: "Forgive us our debts as we forgive our debtors." Not forgive us because we're better than others, because we deserve forgiveness, because it's not our fault. even in our post-Christian era, I'm reminded that there's still enough of some of the Christian ethic floating around the culture, even in the midst of all the mob and the mobbing and the canceling and everything else, that people still intrinsically sense at some level we should treat others the way we want to be treated. The golden rule: do unto others as you would have them do unto you. And to this end, Jesus challenges us. In Luke 6, 37 and 38, we see an example of this challenge. Judge not, and you will not be judged. Condemn not, and you will not be condemned. Now, let me just stop right there. Nowhere did Jesus teach not to judge other people, and particularly not here. Here in the context, it clarifies the same thing you'll read in Matthew 7. It's not talking about not evaluating the conduct of other people. We do that every day when we drive our car down the road or the freeway. We're always watching and evaluating and judging. We look both ways before we cross the street. Somebody knocks on our door at 10 o'clock at night. We look out through the peephole and evaluate whether we want to open that. Somebody, you know, an employer evaluates his employees. A teacher judges his or her students. It's not about what this, it's about condemnation, self-righteous condemnation. Judge not, and you will not be judged. Condemn not, and you will not be condemned. Forgive. Forgive, and you will be forgiven. Give, and it will be given to you. Good measure, pressed down, shaken together, running over, will be put into your lap. For with the measure you use, it will be measured back to you. And forgive us our debts, as we also have forgiven our debtors. How different are the prayers in contrast of the tax collector and the Pharisee. And make no mistake, we all need forgiveness. There's not one of you here. There's never been a person alive other than Jesus Christ who didn't deserve eternal punishment, who didn't need forgiveness. There's no one alive today who doesn't deserve that. No one can look down on somebody else. No one can afford to withhold forgiveness. You do so at your own peril. Let me give you an example of the unforgiving heart. Now, let me just clarify. We are not talking about sinless perfection, but we're talking about somebody, when somebody comes to you and asks forgiveness, you withhold it. You know, like the Pharisees, when they saw Jesus with the tax collectors and the prostitutes, the Pharisees were all about optics, not about changed hearts. And so all they could remember was their sinful past, not the heart condition that these tax collectors and

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5: So his fellow servant fell down and pleaded with him, "Have patience with me, and I will pay you." Sound familiar? He refused and went out and put him into prison that he should pay the debt. Now, he had been forgiven $14 million. And this man owed him 100 days' wages. And he could not forgive him. Verse 31, he would not forgive him. When his fellow servants saw what had taken place, they were greatly distressed. And they went out and reported to their master all that had been taken place. Then his master summoned him and said to him, "You wicked servant, I forgave you all that debt because you pleaded with me. And should you not have had mercy on your fellow servant as I had mercy on you?" And in anger, his master delivered him to the jailers until he should pay all the debt. So also my heavenly Father will do to every one of you if you do not forgive your brother from your heart. Now think about this. You and I nail Christ to the cross. We've been forgiven much as born-again Christians who put our faith in Christ and turned to him. Somebody slights you in the workplace, the classroom, the street, the neighborhood, the household. They come to you for forgiveness and you won't forgive them and you have no nail prints on your hands. There's a problem there. And that's where it gets back to, "And forgive us our debts as we also have forgiven our debtors." Too often, I fear, I am like the unfaithful servant, the ungrateful servant. Forgiven much, but unwilling to forgive a little bit. "And forgive us our debts as we also have forgiven our debtors." You know, I'm reminded people are like tubes of toothpaste. You squeeze them, and what's inside comes out of them. And in all my experiences with tubes of toothpaste, I've never squeezed one and had ice cream come out. People are like bags of tea. You put them in hot water, and what's inside comes out. And what we're seeing here in these passages is this. If you're unwilling to forgive anybody, even the slightest transgression, you know nothing about repentance, you know nothing about salvation, you know nothing about God, and you know nothing about Christ. Those who have been forgiven should be forgiving. And that's why Jesus, in the model prayer, as he walks you through this progression, says, "And forgive us our debts as we also have forgiven our debtors." You see this theme throughout the whole Bible. In Ephesians 4:32, the Apostle Paul writes this: "Be kind to one another, tenderhearted, forgiving one another as God in Christ has forgiven you." As God in Christ has forgiven you. Forgive us our debts as we have also forgiven our debtors. What's all this forgiveness and repentance stuff got to do with prayer? Anything and everything. In a word, sincerity, honesty, credibility, because if you're unwilling to forgive others, you don't have much of a witness. And when you go before God, though you make many prayers, you have their blood on your hands, he will not listen. I mean, you see many outwardly religious people today who say so many different types of prayers, recite liturgies, they can tell you about creeds. You see religious hypocrites inside good Bible-teaching churches who worship the one true God, that church does, but they cut themselves slack when it comes to forgiving others. In their own way, when they pray, they're not praying to God, they're praying to themselves. Because God only hears the prayers of those who sincerely seek him. And the hallmark of their prayers, and hopefully my prayers and your prayers, is a heart tenderly aware of its sin and shortcomings and sensitive to the needs of others to receive

forgiveness just as you have been forgiven. And forgive us our debts as also we have forgiven our debtors. Be kind, tender-hearted, forgiving one another as God in Christ has forgiven you. And when you pray, pray like this: Our Father in heaven, hallowed be your name. Your kingdom come, your will be done, which is all wrapped up in verse 12. Give us this day our daily bread. Give us what we need for life today. And forgive us our debts as we also have forgiven our debtors. And lead us not into temptation, but deliver us from evil. Today, we focused on forgive us as we've been forgiven. And we've organized the message around three concepts: the necessity of repentance and prayer, the repentance and forgiveness, and forgiveness in terms of their linkage to one another, and the forgiven heart as the forgiving heart. And the question is, what will you do with all this? Can you, will you organize your prayer life and your thought life around these concepts? Will you organize your entire life around this idea of forgive us our debts as we also have forgiven our debtors? Because it's a choice. A choice to sin, or a choice to worship yourself, or a choice to worship God. And if you can't do this, then you won't. And if you won't, then you can't. And why is that? A couple of reasons come to mind. Maybe you've lost connection with God and you're in a season of repetitive sin. Sort of like temporary insanity where you keep making the same choices over and over again and expecting a different result. And if that goes on long enough, it makes me lean toward the second idea. You never had a connection with God in the first place. Maybe you grew up in church, you grew up in a Christian home. You learned the lingo. You learned about that God, but you never knew that God. And which one might that be? Only you and God know. So when you pray, pray this way, with a right heart, to the right God, in the right way. And forgive us our debts, as we have also forgiven our debtors. Let's pray. Heavenly Father, help us. Oh God, these broken, sin-stained bodies, Lord, to draw on the power that you give us daily by your Holy Spirit, who gives us what we need for today, today, so that we can hallow and honor your name, so that we can make your will our priority and not our will, so that we can forgive others as we have been forgiven, and so bring glory to you, good to others, and growth to ourselves as we live out our role in this unfolding drama of redemption, as we occupy our space, our little corner of this piece of redemptive real estate called San Jose, California, as we cultivate a culture of prayer, a culture of repentance. We pray these things in Jesus' name.

Pastor Keith Crosby on today's edition of Grace to Live. We are so blessed that you've chosen to spend time with us today studying God's Word. And if you'd like more information on Pastor Keith or Hillside Church, here's how you can connect with us. Our mailing address is 545 Hillsdale Avenue in San Jose, California, 95136. 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Also, I'd like to remind you that Pastor Keith and the staff here at Hillside always look forward to hearing from you. So if you'd like to drop us a note, you can email us here at keith@hillside.org. Well, we hope that you'll join us again next time for Grace to Live. But until then, I'm your host, Kevin Reeves, and on behalf of Pastor Keith and everyone here at Hillside Church, it is our prayer that the Lord will richly bless you. And thanks for listening.

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3: In John chapter 17, Jesus' prayer, there's a request of God that you and I would be unified as He and the Father were unified. 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As we begin our time together today, we do so looking at 1 Corinthians. Now, there were some issues, some serious issues at this church. The Apostle Paul addresses them for the purpose of unity. But as we'll begin today, Pastor Leighton Sheely reminds us of what unity is not, so that we might clearly understand what unity is and the direction the Apostle Paul wanted the church at Corinth to head, and by proxy, you and I as well. Won't you join us for a very encouraging look at 1 Corinthians? It's our introduction to this marvelous book. Here's Pastor Leighton with today's broadcast of Study Verse by Verse.
4: Another thing that unity does not mean is uniformity. That means, you know, everybody doing the same thing, saying the same thing, all that kind of stuff. We don't all dress the same. We don't drive the same cars. We don't carry the same translation of the Bible or size of the Bible. These are personal preferences, and those ought not be a cause for division. You know, there's some things that we talk about. We negotiate. It's negotiable. We don't fight over those. We don't divide over those. They're personal preferences. Let me give you an example. A worship style. That's a personal preference. If you were to look at the worship styles of churches from over the centuries and around the globe, you would find that there's a great diversity of expressions of worship. For some churches, Gregorian chant is where it's at. For other churches, they worship from the hymnal. For other churches, they like a contemporary worship expression in a hot band, and I am told that there are some church worship styles where it actually resembles a rock concert, complete with lights and smoke and special effects and all of that kind of stuff. Well, worship styles are a personal preference. The Church of the Highlands has multiple worship styles and has had. Our Saturday night worship and our Sunday morning at 7 a.m. is more traditional and more devotional. And it's the old hymns for the most part, accompanied by piano. But when we come to our 8:30, 10, 11:30 services, that's with our choir and our orchestra, and it's more celebrative. And so there's a diversity among the worship styles. And the worship styles at Church of the Highlands are not the same as they were 50 years ago. And they won't be the same if we're here for another 50 years as well. They're going to continue to change. The point is that Christ always be lifted up. How about another one? How about eschatology? Now, this is how some people interpret the descriptions in the book of Revelation that describe the end times. And there are some people that are in our congregation that are premillennialists. There are some people in our congregation that are post-millennialists, and our founding pastor calls himself a pan-millennialist, saying it's all going to pan out in the end just the way God planned it anyways. Your eschatology is your personal preference, and we're not going to divide over matters of eschatology. If you want to be premillennialist, that's fine. If you want to be post-millennialist, that's fine. If you want to be pan-millennialist, that's fine. But the Bible clearly says Jesus is coming back. That's non-negotiable, okay? Jesus is coming back. You know, see, some people will push and push and push on their personal preferences until those confrontations become divisions, and that's wrong. It's okay to have differences. It's not okay to have divisions. It's okay to have personal preferences. It's not okay to have divisions. So then, unity is neither condoning a wide-open tolerance of any and all beliefs, nor is it a narrow-minded intolerance of people's preferences that don't coincide with our own. Now, we've looked a bit at what it's not. Let's look at what it is. Paul writes, I appeal to you, brothers, in the name of our Lord Jesus Christ, that all of you agree with one another, that all of you agree with one another, so that there may be no divisions among you, and that you might be perfectly united in mind and thought. Now, in the Greek, that you all agree is literally that you all speak the same thing. And that's the way it's translated in the King James Version. Now, there are a few things that are more confusing to either new Christians or people that are considering the claims of Christ than to hear people who claim to be mature and informed Christians tell them things that are contradictory to other things they have heard from other people who call themselves mature Christians. Speaking the same thing depends on us having a common script, one script that we all work from. That's how we speak the same thing. And our common script as Christians is the Bible, spoken plainly and not twisted to make it into some meaning for which it was not originally intended. Now, the lack of speaking the same thing by churches claiming to be Christian is contributing to a state of confusion in America. Recently, there was a lot of attention on the issue of homosexuality and marriage. There were some churches of America claiming to be Christian who, in an effort to represent God's love and be inclusive and be politically correct, suggest that it is okay for someone to continue to be active in a homosexual lifestyle and you can expect to get into heaven. You're acceptable. Well, such churches do not represent true Christianity, because true Christianity is based on the Bible. And the Bible clearly teaches that people who continue in a lifestyle of homosexuality or any other sin and refuse to repent are not going to heaven. Revelation 21:8 says, but the cowardly, the unbelieving, the vile, the murderers, the sexually immoral, those who practice magic arts, the idolaters and all liars, their place will be in the fiery lake of burning sulfur. This is the second death. So in order for us as Christians to speak the same thing, we need to use the same script, and that script is the Bible. The Bible is not tolerant or inclusive according to the new definitions of those words. There are matters that are non-negotiable in the Scripture because the Bible is very clear about them. Let me give you some examples. Salvation is by grace through faith in Jesus Christ alone. Non-negotiable, that's what the Bible teaches. There is a heaven and there is a hell. That's what the Bible teaches. We are male and female, made in the image of God and not evolved as some higher life form. Non-negotiable, it's in the Bible. The Bible also provides us the biblical definitions of marriage and family. These are non-negotiables because they're very clearly spoken of in the Bible. Now, unity is also relational. A true church is not just an event. It's not a place you go to at a certain time so you can experience such and such. A true church is a family, a relationship. And some people can come to Highlands to disappear into a crowd, but they miss the satisfaction of experiencing true Christian unity and community. Christian unity is experienced when people commit themselves to developing truly significant relationships with other believers. Small groups are a great way to start building relationships, including Sunday school classes and Bible studies and midweek classes and other small groups. Unity is also required for us to work towards fulfilling our mission as Christians and as a church. The mission statement we have here at Church of the Highlands that describes us is we are a Christ-centered, Bible-teaching church helping people fall in love with Jesus through a great commitment to the great commandment and the great commission. So if someone were to come up to you and say, I understand you go to Highlands, tell me about that church, what's it all about? Each of you should memorize this. Have it in your pocket. Be able to say, this is what Church of the Highlands is. Church of the Highlands is a Christ-centered, Bible-teaching church helping people fall in love with Jesus through a great commitment to the great commandment and the great commission. Jesus said, I will build my church. If I be lifted up, I will draw all men unto me. And so week after week, we lift up Jesus. People are drawn to him, and as they're drawn to him, they're drawn together, and we are drawn together in unity and can work together and grow together in the Lord. Now, Paul continues in verse 11. He says, my brother, some from Chloe's household have informed me that there are quarrels among you. What I mean is this. One of you says, I follow Paul. Another says, I follow Apollos. Another, I follow Cephas. And still another, I follow Christ. Now, let me say that it is natural for each of us to have our own personal preferences. Some of us may have, probably all of us have, a favorite team, favorite dessert, favorite singer, favorite restaurant, and a favorite preacher. It's human nature to have preferences. Having preferences is not wrong, but what made this wrong was that believers had become divisive in their allegiances. It wasn't that they were saying, well, I really like this one. My favorite is better than your favorite. My preacher can preach circles around your preacher. Now, Paul mentions four divisions that are centered around great leaders in the church, and each of them is worthy of respect. It's Apollos and Paul and Cephas, that would be the Apostle Peter, and Jesus. Now, we don't talk much about Apollos, but Apollos was the pastor who followed Paul at the church in Corinth. In fact, you'll read about that in Acts chapters 17 and 18, thereabouts. And so Apollos was the pastor who followed Paul at Corinth, and we know that Paul was no slouch at preaching, right? I mean, but evidently, according to church history and tradition, Apollos was an exceptionally gifted and eloquent preacher. Exceptionally. In fact, some have suggested it was he who wrote the book of Hebrews, because we don't know who wrote the book of Hebrews. But he is reputed to have been an exceptionally gifted and eloquent preacher. Now, people have an attraction to eloquent words. You know, it's remarkable to listen to conversations of Christians across America as they leave their churches on Sunday morning. In many cases, they're not discussing the substance of the sermon, but they're discussing the style. You know, hey, did the preacher really, hit a home run today? Knock the ball out of the field? Weren't those powerful illustrations? Did the pastor pronounce all of those polysyllabic words correctly? It's remarkable how fixated American Christians can become evaluating style to the exclusion of appreciating substance.
3: It was the late Martin Lloyd-Jones who said, if I met at the back of the church after services with offers of congratulations, great sermon, doctor, or amazing preaching, he said, then I failed. But if they bypassed me, talking to someone else with thoughts of how amazing Jesus is, he says, then I've gotten close to what I've been called to do as a preacher. It is indeed what is being spoken of rather than how it is spoken. This has been Study Verse by Verse with Pastor Leighton Sheely. Information about this ministry and Church of the Highlands in San Bruno can be found at highlands.us. Tomorrow, more from 1 Corinthians on Study Verse by Verse with Pastor Leighton Sheely.
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8: I am Pastor Sheely from Church of the Highlands here in the city of San Bruno. And in this early hour of this new day, it's my joy and delight to greet you in the name of our blessed and wonderful Christ. The mercies of our Creator God are new every morning. So let's rejoice and be glad, for this is the day that the Lord hath made. It's my daily prayer that in these brief moments that we have to be together, and from the reading of God's eternal word, you will receive strength and courage and peace for your Christian journey today. It's daybreak, and it's time for us to read the Scriptures. This morning we read Revelation chapter 17 and chapter 18. And there came one of the seven angels which had the seven vials, and talked with me, saying unto me, Come hither, and I will show unto thee the judgment of the great whore that sitteth upon many waters, with whom the kings of the earth have committed fornication, and the inhabitants of the earth have been made drunk with the wine of her fornication. So he carried me away in the spirit into the wilderness. And I saw a woman sit upon a scarlet-colored beast, full of names of blasphemy, having seven heads and ten horns. And the woman was arrayed in purple and scarlet color, and decked with gold and precious stones and pearls, having a golden cup in her hand full of abominations and filthiness of her fornication. And upon her forehead was a name written, Mystery, Babylon the Great, the mother of harlots, and the abominations of the earth. And I saw the woman drunken with the blood of the saints, and with the blood of the martyrs, and of Jesus. And when I saw her, I wondered with great admiration. And the angel said unto me, Wherefore didst thou marvel? I will tell thee the mystery of the woman and of the beast that carrieth her, which hath the seven heads and the ten horns. The beast that thou sawest was, and is not, and shall ascend out of the bottomless pit and go into perdition, and they that dwell on the earth shall wonder whose names were not written in the book of life from the foundation of the world, when they behold the beast that was, and is not, and yet is. And here is the mind which hath wisdom. The seven heads are the seven mountains on which the woman sitteth. And there are seven kings. Five are fallen, and one is, and the other is not yet come. And when he cometh, he must continue a short space. And the beast that was and is not, even he is the eighth, and is of the seventh, and goeth into perdition. And the ten horns which thou sawest are ten kings, which have received no kingdom as yet, but receive power as kings 1 hour with the beast. These have one mind, and shall give their power and strength unto the beast. These shall make war with the Lamb, and the Lamb shall overcome them, for he is the Lord of lords and the King of kings, and they that are with him are called the chosen and faithful. And he saith unto me, The waters which thou sawest where the whore sitteth are peoples and multitudes and nations and tongues. And the ten horns which thou sawest upon the beast, these shall hate the whore, and shall make her desolate and naked, and shall eat her flesh, and burn her with fire. For God hath put in their hearts to fulfill his will, and to agree, and give their kingdom unto the beast, until the words of God shall be fulfilled. And the woman which thou sawest in that great city, which reigneth over the kings of the earth, and after these things I saw another angel come down from heaven, having great power, and the earth was lightened with his glory.
9: And he cried mightily with a strong voice, saying, Babylon the great is fallen, and has become the habitation of devils, and the hold of every foul spirit, and a cage of every unclean and hateful bird. For all nations have drunk of the wine of the wrath of her fornication, and the kings of the earth have committed fornication with her, and the merchants of the earth are waxed rich through the abundance of her delicacies. And I heard another voice from heaven saying, Come out of her, my people, that ye be not partakers of her sins, and that ye receive not of her plagues. For her sins have reached unto heaven, and God hath remembered her iniquities. Reward her even as she rewarded you, and double unto her, double according to her works, in the cup which she hath filled full with her double. And how much she hath glorified herself and lived deliciously, so much torment and sorrow give her. For she hath in her heart, I sit as a queen and am no widow, and shall see no sorrow. Therefore shall her plagues come in one day, death and mourning and famine, and she shall be utterly burned with fire, for strong is the Lord God who judgeth her. And the kings of the earth who have committed fornication and lived deliciously with her shall bewail her and lament her when they shall see the smoke of her burning, standing afar off for the fear of her torment, saying, Alas, alas, that great city Babylon, that mighty city, for in one hour is thy judgment come. And the merchants of the earth shall weep and mourn over her, for no man buyeth her merchandise any more. The merchandise of gold and silver and precious stones and of pearls and fine linen and purple and silk and scarlet and all fine wood and all manner vessels of ivory and all manner vessels of most precious wood and of brass and iron and marble and cinnamon and odors and ointments and frankincense and wine and oil and fine flour and wheat and beasts and sheep and horses and chariots and slaves and the souls of men. And the fruit that thy soul lusteth after are departed from thee. And all things which were dainty and goodly are departed from thee. Thou shalt find them no more at all. The merchants of these things which were made rich by her shall stand afar off for the fear of her torment, weeping and wailing and saying, Alas! Alas, that great city that was clothed in fine linen and purple and scarlet and decked with gold and precious stones and pearls. For in one hour so great riches has come to naught. And every shipmaster and all the company and ships and sailors and as many as trade by sea stood afar off and cried when they saw the smoke of her burning, saying, What city is like unto this great city? And they cast dust on their heads and cried, weeping and wailing, saying, Alas, alas, that great city wherein were made rich all that had ships in the sea by reason of her costliness. For in one hour she is made desolate. Rejoice over her, thou heaven, and ye holy apostles and prophets, for God hath avenged you on her. And a mighty angel took up a stone like a great millstone and cast it into the sea, saying, Thus with violence shall that great city Babylon be thrown down, and shall be found no more at all. And the voice of harpers and musicians and of pipers and trumpeters shall be heard no more at all in thee. And no craftsman, and whatsoever craft he be, shall be found any more in thee. And the sound of a millstone shall be heard no more at all in thee. And the light of a candle shall shine no more at all in thee. And the voice of the bridegroom and of the bride shall be heard no more at all in thee. For thy merchants which were the great men of the earth, for by their sorceries were all nations deceived. And in her was found the blood of prophets and of saints, and of all that were slain upon the earth.

Lord Jesus, let there be glory and praise and honor always to you. Again, as we read these portions of Scripture, they are descriptions of scenes which are not lovely to look upon. For herein we see the destruction of the earth, and all that men count valuable shall one day be no more. And death and earth and all that consists in this world shall come to naught. Lord Jesus, again as we read these passages, we can only thank you that we know you as our Lord of Lords and our King of Kings. And we just believe that in your love and in your mercy and grace, that in the day when judgment is passed out, because we've received your mercy and because we've been participants of your wonderful grace, we shall be with you in heaven. And I pray that that faith is the faith of those who join with me in the reading of these passages, a faith that has reached out to you, Lord Jesus, and trusted in you as Savior and Master and King. And that faith, when time shall come to an end, we shall be forever in your presence. I thank you for that today, Lord Jesus, with that peace that settles, that has settled all the issues of life, that peace that amidst all the knowledge of the things that are to come upon this earth, the peace that passeth all understanding. It's the peace that you've promised us, Lord Jesus, and it's the peace that we cherish today. It's in your name we pray. Amen.

0: Amen. Amen. Well, let's return to 1 John chapter 4 and read verses 7 through 10. Beloved, let us love one another, for love is of God. And everyone that loveth is born of God and knoweth God. He that loveth not knoweth not God, for God is love. In this was manifested the love of God toward us, because that God sent his only begotten Son into the world, that we might live through him. Herein is love, not that we loved God, but that he loved us, and sent his Son to be in a propitiation for our sins. Now, this particular passage is so closely interwoven that with the theme of John that we want just to draw out bits of teachings as we move through this passage. Number one, love has its origin in God. John is very clear. It is from God, who is love, that all love takes its source. One writer says, human love is a reflection of something in the divine nature itself, and we are never nearer to God than when we love. The church father Clement of Alexandria said in a startling phrase that the real Christian practices being God. He who dwells in love, verse 16 says, dwells in God. Man is made in the image and the likeness of God, and so God is love, and therefore to be like God and to be what he was meant to be, man must also love. And love has a double relationship to God. It is only by knowing God that we learn to love, and it's only by loving that we learn to know God. Love comes from God, and love leads us to God. Verses 7 through 8. And then if we skip down to verse 12, it is by love that God is known. We cannot see God because he is a spirit. What we can see is his effect. We cannot see the wind, but we can see what it can do. We cannot see electricity, but we can see the effect it produces. The effect of love, the effect of God, is love. And when God comes into a man, that he is clothed with the love of God, and it is then that he has love for his fellow man. God is known by his effect on that man. It has been said, a saint is a man in whom Christ lives again. And the best demonstration of God comes not from argument, but from a life lived in genuine love, one towards another. And God's love is demonstrated in Jesus Christ. John says that in verse 9. In this was manifested the love of God, because God sent his only begotten Son into the world. And when we look at Jesus, we see two things about the love of God. First, it is a love which holds nothing back. God has prepared to give his only Son and make a sacrifice beyond which no sacrifice can possibly go in his love for men. And secondly, it is totally undeserved love. It would be no wonder if we love God when we remember all the gifts that he has given to us, even apart from Jesus Christ. The wonder is that he loves poor and disobedient creatures, just like you and like me. And John says, herein is love, not that we love God, but that he loved us, and sent his Son to be a propitiation for our sins. Paul says, we who are unworthy, we who do not deserve, yet God sends his love to us and his mercy and grace. I'm grateful that he does, that he's patient with me, that he loves me, that he deals with me in grace and kindness. I'm thankful today for the love of God. Amen.
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0: Well, ride the Bible bus for 5 years and you'll be amazed at what God teaches you from His Word about what it means to believe on the Lord Jesus Christ and you will be saved. 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
10: So before I minister this morning, I just want to say this. We see the violence in the land today. We see the mass shootings. They said within 11 days there were 23 mass shootings. People in the store shopping. Gunman walks in, bam, bam, bam, just starts shooting people at random. Didn't even know the people. Another guy went to a hospital and started stabbing up people in the hospital. Went to a little elementary school. And just shot up the kids in the classroom, just shot up the teachers. And we walk around, saints of God, amen, hallelujah. And I don't know if we're really concerned about that, but it could have been you. It could have been your children. It could have been your grandchildren. And you got the president and all the politicians saying, we don't know what to do. If we could just stop the guns, amen, and stop them from selling guns, this is what they came up with. You can't buy a gun if you're 18 years old, but at 21, you can buy it. You tell me what the difference 3 years is going to make. They turn around and say, we're going to stop the AR-14s or whatever, the assault rifles. We're going to stop them from being sold. What about the 9 with a clip? And what about, amen, the 38? And what about 45? What about the 22, long and short? The point I'm saying is, saints of God, the Bible said when there's safety, when there's peace, he said then sudden destruction will come. These are the last days, and we need to wake up, church, and realize that Satan is doing everything he can to kill people and take them to hell with him. But how many know we're supposed to be on the front line, amen, getting those people saved, getting them filled with the Holy Ghost, going out into the hedges and highways and compelling men and women to come? So somebody said, well, what are we going to do? Well, I tell you, the first thing we're going to do this morning, we're going to apply the blood of Jesus to your life. I said, we're going to apply the blood of Jesus to your life. We're going to apply, and then I want you, amen, to apply the blood of Jesus to your children's life and to your grandchildren's life and to your friend's life and the rest of your family's life. How many know if you apply the blood, when the death angel come, he's got to pass over the blood of Jesus in the name of Jesus. Somebody need to give God the praise. Come on. In the glory. Hallelujah. So right now, I just apply the blood of the Lord Jesus Christ upon every one of you this morning in the name of Jesus, and I cast out a spirit of fear in Jesus' name. And Lord, I thank you for blessing your children this morning and protecting them from this mayhem that's going on in the country in Jesus' mighty name. And the people of God all said, amen. Somebody give God praise in the house. Amen. Hallelujah. Woo! Turn to your neighbor and tell your neighbor you're protected by the blood. So Asheville Gospel, while I was away visiting my mom and celebrating her 102-year birthday, I received a word from the Lord. Amen. And he said unto me, my children are not thankful for the many blessings and miracles that I give to them each and every day. He further said, I do that because I love them more than they will ever know. I said, Lord, where are the blessings and the miracles? He said, open your eyes. He said, they're happening daily in your life. So I did that, and guess what I saw, saints of God? I saw God's amazing love being manifested in my life on a daily basis. Are you with me, somebody? And I want you to know, if he's blessing me, amen, with his amazing love, how many know he's blessing you right now this morning? Wasn't no coincidence that car didn't run through the intersection. It wasn't no incident. I mean, was no coincidence, amen, that God blessed you and protect you, amen, and keep you safe. It's not a coincidence, amen, but it's the amazing love of God. I said it's the amazing love of God. So let's take a look at what I'm talking about, amen. Let's take a look at today's message, God's amazing love. So in St. John chapter 3, familiar scriptures, amen. Sometimes I think we get too familiar with scriptures and all of a sudden they don't mean anything. But I want to review, amen, just a few scriptures that's well known. St. John chapter 3, I want to pick it up at verse 14. Come on, blow the dust off those Bibles, amen, and let's go into the Word of God. St. John chapter 3, verse 14, when you have it, say amen. Amen. Watch this now, watch this. You that are home, get your Bibles, amen. Gather your family together, amen. Come on, we're going to get into the Word of God, amen, and we're going to pray that the Word of God will get into you. In the name of Jesus, amen. St. John chapter 3, you want to pick it up at verse 14. When you have it, say amen. Amen. The Word of God reads, and as Moses lifted up the serpent in the wilderness, even so must the Son of Man, that's the Lord Jesus talking about his own self, the Son of Man, be lifted up. What he was saying was, he was prophesying concerning his death on the cross. And he was saying that as I be lifted up, amen, on that cross, amen, he says, the Son of Man is going to be lifted up just like the serpent in the wilderness when the snakes were killing the children of Israel and they didn't know what to do. God told Moses to take a serpent, amen, a brazen serpent, put him on a stick and lift up the snake on the stick, and everybody that looks up at the snake on the stick would live and not die. Are you with me, somebody? I want you to know it's still good today, because that snake that's on the stick today was our Lord Jesus Christ. And when you look unto him, the author and finisher of our faith, how many know you will live and not die in the name of Jesus? And so in verse 15, he goes on and says, that whosoever believeth in him should not perish, watch this now, but have eternal life. So the Lord Jesus is letting you know right now that you, amen, may leave this earth, but you'll never perish. In other words, you won't be dead. You're just going to move from one house to another house in the name of Jesus. Amen. And heaven is real. Are you with me, somebody? So watch this now. He says, and whosoever believeth in him should not perish, but have eternal life. Did you see that? Now watch verse 16. He said, for God so loved the world that he gave his only begotten Son, that whosoever believeth in him should not perish, but have everlasting life. Glory be to God. So this spirit of fear that's trying to claim everybody in America, amen, you need to cast that spirit of fear away from you in the name of Jesus, because God has already given his seal upon your life, amen, that the devil can huff and puff, but he'll never blow your light out in the name of Jesus, because you are a child of God. Let me calm down. Whosoever believeth in him should not, any believers in the house today, any believers in the house? Whosoever believeth in him should not perish, should not what? Should not perish, but have eternal life. Stop being afraid of the devil and all of these things that's going on in the land, because God didn't give you a spirit of fear, but a power and of love and a sound mind, and know that God loves you, amen, with an everlasting love. Watch this. I go back to 16, 1 minute. For God so loved the world, that means everybody in it, that he gave his only begotten Son. He knew what the answer was to the problem. Same answer for the problem today. He gave his only begotten Son, the Lord Jesus, that whosoever believeth in him should not perish, but have everlasting life. What kind of love is that, saints of God? What kind of love is that? It wasn't after we got saved. It was before we got saved. Are you with me, somebody? 2,000 years ago, the Lord Jesus gave his life for the sins of the world. And verse 17, he says, for God sent not his Son into the world to condemn the world, but that the world through him might be saved. Hallelujah to God. How many know we have a Savior today? And it's Christ Jesus our Lord. Are you with me, somebody? What kind of love is that, that would look on a bunch of sinners that's doing sinful things and yet love them so much that he would sacrifice his only begotten Son, and his Son would sacrifice his only begotten life and die for the sins of the world. Hallelujah to God. That the world through him might be saved. What type of love is this? And so sin was killing us, saints of God. But God loved us so much, he didn't let sin kill us. How many know, had sin killed us, I mean, you know, all of us would be in hell right about now. Are you with me, somebody? But he didn't let sin kill us. Now, if you ever had a reason to praise the Lord this morning, you need to praise him that he didn't allow the devil to kill you when he had an opportunity to kill you. When you were dead in your trespasses and sin, God protected you. Why did he do it, Brother Bob? Because of his amazing love for you. He didn't let sin kill us. Instead, he saved us. Why? Because he loves you and me. So in Matthew's Gospel, chapter 5, some people walk around the church and say, well, I just don't feel love, Brother Bob. Well, you need to cast that devil away from you, because that devil is lying to you. Are you with me, somebody? Did he wake you up this morning? Amen. Did you know your name when you woke up this morning? Were you able to wash yourself and put your clothes on? Were you able to eat your food? How many know that's the love of God operating in your life? It wasn't a rabbit's foot that woke you up this morning. Hello, somebody. Matter of fact, he kept you while you were sleeping all night long. So Matthew's Gospel, chapter 5, let me calm down. I love you all. And God loves you. Matthew's Gospel, chapter 5, pick it up at verse 43. When you have it, say amen. Watch this now. The Lord Jesus is still talking to us. He says, you've heard that it hath been said, thou should love thy neighbor and hate thine enemy. Now, there's a lot of justification for that. I mean, we can, oh yeah. My neighbor's cool, but my enemies, oh boy. I'd take them out if I could. And I don't mean for lunch. Are you with me, somebody? He said, you've heard that it's been said, thou should love thy neighbor and hate thine enemy. Now watch this. But I say unto you, love your enemies. What? He said, love your enemies. He said, love your enemies. But you can go on websites and some of the saints, boy, and hear what they got to say about each other or about their pastor or whatever else and all the foolishness that's going on. My God, does anybody love anybody? I say unto you, love your enemy. Now, it's one thing to love your friends and love your family, but he says to love your enemies. The ones that hate you, the one that's doing all kind of evil against you, the ones that's putting your name on the highway, the one that's trying their best to destroy you, the Lord Jesus tells the church to love them. And then he says, bless them that curse you. I hope he died. I hope the devil get him. I hope he lose everything he got. I just hope he. Watch it. Bless them that curse you. A curse is not a cuss, but a curse is saying something negative about you. Bless them that curse you. Do good to them that hate you. Do good to them to what? How you gonna do good to somebody that hates you? Come on, somebody. You know we from West Oakland. Do good to them that hate you. Watch this. And pray for them. Oh, God, some of us should never leave the prayer room. Pray for them which despitefully use you and persecute you. Oh, my God. Look at this. How can we do that? Watch verse 45. He tells you. He says that you may be the children, the sons and daughters of your Father, which is in heaven. How can we be the sons and daughters of our Father in heaven? How do we go about it? He said, for your Father in heaven, he maketh his sun to rise on the evil and on the good. So when the sun came up this morning, it didn't just shine on the good people, but it was shining on the evil people at the same time. Are you with me, somebody? And he said, he sendeth rain on the just and on the unjust. Those that deserve rain and those that don't deserve rain. He says, your Father sends rain, amen, for good people and bad people. Watch verse 46. It'll bring it to you. He said, for if you love them which love you. He says, what reward have you? What kind of reward is it for you to repay somebody gave you a dollar and you gave them back $2? What kind of love is that? If you love them which love you, he said, what reward have you? He said, do not even the publicans, the tax collectors, and everybody hated the tax collectors because they were Jewish people that were collecting the taxes from the Christian people, the Israel. They were collecting they were Jewish people working for the Roman government, tax collectors, and the Jews hated them because not only would they collect the taxes, but they'd add a few dollars to it and stick it in their pockets. Sound familiar? Do not even the publicans the same? He said, watch verse 47. And if you salute or greet your brethren or your sister only, he said, what do you do more than others? He said, do not even the publicans, the tax collectors that everybody hate, do not even they do the same thing? Watch 48, here he comes. Be ye therefore perfect. Even as your Father which is in heaven is perfect. What did he just say you didn't get? In other words, if God the Father can allow his Son to rise up, amen, S-U-N, to rise up every morning, amen, and bless the world with sunshine, amen, and then cause it to rain so the crops will grow and the greenery will come forth. He says, if God can do that on the good and the evil, he said, can't you also be a blessing to good folks and bad folks and evil folks and terrible folks? Can't you also be like your Father? which is in heaven. Can't you go out on first and third Saturday and go through the highways and hedges and compel men and women to come to church and be saved like you are? Are you with me, somebody? How many know? I'm not looking at anybody. But how many know somebody told you about the Lord Jesus Christ? And that's the reason you're here today. Don't you feel like you owe that to people that are dying and going to hell who don't know the Lord? What all they have to do is watch television. Let me tell you, if television could get people saved, the world would be saved three or four times over right now. But they need a personal contact. And that's why we, for over 35 years, have been going through this community, knocking on doors and praying the sinner's prayer for people to get saved. Not to have a big church, but because we don't want to see people die and go to hell. Guess what? Neither does our Father. His prayer is, his wish is that all men and women would be saved. That's why he sent his Son, the Lord Jesus. People don't want to be saved. They make a decision to reject him. But his desire is that every man and every woman would be saved. He said, be ye therefore perfect, even as your Father which is in heaven is perfect. And I found out another scripture, 1 John 4:18, said perfect love casts out all fear. When you're operating with perfect love, the fear won't have a chance to come in your life. Because the very people you're afraid of be the very people that you witness to and pray for to want to see them saved. So, watch this now. Is your love perfect? Do you love the Lord with all your heart? Love your neighbor as yourself? Do you love your enemy? Let me turn around. Do you love your enemy? Do you love those that persecute you? Do you love those that talk about you? Do you love those that put your name on the highway? Do you love those that got your blouse and won't bring it back? Do you love those that owe you that $20 and keep ducking you? Do you love them? Do you love them? Our loves need to be perfected. And how do you do that? You start loving everybody without respect to persons. So in 1 John, watch, let's go to 1 John rather. 1 John chapter 4. Anybody getting anything out of this? Come on, stay with me. Watch this now. God's amazing love. Go to 1 John chapter 4, I believe. Yeah. Go to 1 John chapter 4. Pick it up at verse 17. Watch this now. He's talking about perfect love. See, we got some love, but our love is selective. I love you because you're my friend and you loan me money when I need it. I love you because I can eat over at your house. I love you because you always pay the bill when we go out. I can love you. It's easy to love somebody that's doing something for you. But how about those that are against you? How about those that hate you? In verse 17, in 1 John chapter 4, verse 17, he says, watch this. He said, herein is our love made perfect. That's what we get into. Love perfect. Made perfect among us. Herein, in other words, here's how your love will be made perfect. Watch this. That we may have boldness in the day of judgment, because as he is, so are we in this world. In other words, if God can send sunshine on sinners and saints, send rain on sinners and saints, amen, to bless sinners and saints, amen, what about you? He says, because as he is, so are we in this world. In other words, we're supposed to be like our Father. In verse 18, he says, there's no fear in love. There's what? So when you really love God with all of your heart, mind, soul, and strength, and you love your neighbors, you love yourself, God said there'll be no fear in it. In other words, you're not afraid to love people. There's some people that's been hurt. Well, no, I fell in love once, but I made a promise. I never gonna fall in love again. Don't you know I never fall in love again? How many know there's no fear in love? He said there's no fear in love. He's talking about the God kind of love. The love that was sacrificed himself for somebody else. He said, but perfect love. What kind of love? He said, perfect love casts out fear. In other words, perfect love is casting out fear every day of your life. Why? Because that very one you're afraid of, now you love them. That one with the gun, you love them. That one, amen, that's threatening you, that's calling you names and whatnot, you're praying for them. You're praying for them. And it's hard to hate somebody you're praying for. So it casts out all your fear. He says, because fear, watch this, fear has torment. In other words, fear involves torment. Can't sleep at night. You're concerned. You're worried. Now everybody want to carry a gun. They want the teachers to carry guns in the schools now. They're giving them permits to carry guns. And then everybody, pretty soon everybody have a gun. Amen. And it'll be a matter of who can get their gun the quickest. Because fear hath torment. And everybody's being tormented that, could it be us? I see the newspaper ads sometimes. They say, will you be next? Will you be next at the grocery store shopping? Will you be next at the hospital? Will you be next? Your kids in elementary school, will they be next? Because fear hath torment. Watch this. He that feareth is not made perfect in love. God said, so what needs to happen is, he's talking to the church. He's saying that your fears, amen, will disappear because your love, your perfect love, the God kind of love, the amazing love that God has that will give you, he says, will cause your fears to disappear. Because your fear is not, he that feareth is not made perfect in love. Watch verse 19. He's coming there. We love him because he first, oh, come on, somebody. Come on, somebody. He didn't say we were lovable. He didn't say we were righteous. He didn't say we were holy. He didn't say we were good. He didn't say anything except we love him because he first loved us. How do you know he loved us, Brother Bob? Because when we were dead in our trespasses and sin, he didn't let the devil take us out. He didn't let the devil destroy us. He didn't let the devil, amen, ruin our minds and mess us up, even though we did all kind of sin. But God has raised us up for his glory and honor. And I don't know about you, but I'm glad about it. That he loved Robert Lee so much. It wasn't I loving God. It was him loving me. It's still not me loving God. But it's still him that's loving me. It's him that's loving you. It's him that's loving you. He's loving you right now, right now, right now. So the Lord Jesus died for all your sins and all of my sins. We were destined for hell, saints of God. Had our tickets punched. Some of us was crazy enough to even say, yeah, when I get to hell, I'm going to have a good time with my buddies. I guarantee you that's a lie. We were destined for hell, but God brought us off Broadway. How many know and placed us on Straight Street? Amen. And that's only because of his amazing love for you and I, say to God. You got to get the message today. God really loves you. And I know you would say, how can God love me, a sinner like me, and the sins that I've done? The blood of Jesus is so powerful, say to God. He washes away every one of you. Go to Mark chapter 12. Are you with me this morning? Look over at your neighbor and tell your neighbor, did you know the Lord loves you? Nobody loves me. Nobody loves me. Mark chapter 12, pick it up at verse 28. Watch this now. The Lord Jesus made sure that we understood two commandments, amen, that he was giving to the church and to everybody who would listen. And that's found in Mark chapter 12, verse 28. Come on, stay with me. Watch what he says. When you have it, say amen. Amen. And one of the scribes came in, having heard them reasoning together and perceiving that he had answered them well, asked him, the Lord Jesus, which is the first commandment of all? Watch 29. And Jesus answered him, the first of all the commandments is here, O Israel, and today is here, O church. The Lord our God is one Lord. Verse 30. And thou shalt love the Lord thy God with all thy heart and with all thy soul. And with all thy mind and with all thy strength, this is the first commandment. Boy, that's a lot of loving, isn't it, saints of God?
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19: It took me 4.5 years to get out of debt. That's, you know, it took time. It wasn't just going to happen instantly, and it may take time for couples to get into a better place financially. Be patient. Put honoring the Lord first. Put loving each other well second. Put making a difference in the world third, and start to orient your finances that way. It may not change radically overnight, but eventually you'll be on a very, very good path.
20: Well, that's Matt Bell, and he joins us today on Focus on the Family with Jim Daly. We're going to be exploring some healthy habits for your marriage with regard to finances. Thanks for joining us. I'm John Fuller.
21: You know, John, money can be a really touchy subject within marriage and within families. Mm-hmm. It's probably, you know, it ranks right up there, number one, two, or three in the areas of marriage that couples really struggle with. So it's a very important topic. We come to this probably every couple of months. We try to do a program to help people with their finances. Let me rattle off some stats. Did you know about 40% of couples don't know their spouse's salary?
20: Oh.
21: Now, I probably know just about every NFL salary. You know, what is Bo Nix of the Broncos making? But, you know, that'd be an interesting question. Do you know more about the salary of sports figures and not your spouse, right? Another one, 28% of couples admit to hiding significant purchases or debt from their spouse. And I remember a story where a couple got married in their 20s. The woman had accumulated $250,000 of school debt for a French literature degree. And had not disclosed it to her fiance and then husband. And that would be a rude awakening. Mm-hmm. There are practical biblical approaches to money. And I think the main point is simply good to be reminded of how we should manage that money.
20: Mm-hmm. Yeah, and it's great to have Matt Bell back with us. He's been here before. Our listeners really resonate with his insights. He's a personal finance writer and speaker, and he's the managing editor at Sound Mind Investing, and he and his wife Jude have 3 young adult children. Today, we're going to be talking about a brand new book that he's written called Starting Strong, Discovering the Good That Money Can Do Through Your Marriage.
21: Matt, welcome back to Focus on the Family. Good to have you.
19: Thanks so much, Jim and John. It's a pleasure to be here.
21: You know, one of the most interesting things with financial folks, you know, planners, helpers, writers on the topic, most of them come from a place of pain. You're not born necessarily. Maybe you have an aptitude to accounting, I don't know. But most of the people that I've interviewed come from a period of time where they were in the hole and they had to figure it out. I really appreciate that. I think Dave Ramsey has that testimony. What's your prodigal story?
19: Well, it very much is just that, the prodigal son. I inherited $60,000 from an uncle when I was in my mid-20s. Had no idea he planned to leave me any money, an incredible gift, incredible surprise. And I really did have good intentions with that money when I received it. I thought this is a once-in-a-lifetime opportunity to do something amazing career-wise. And I love to play golf. I love to travel. I thought, how can I turn all of that into a career? So I created a newsletter for people to take golf vacations. And while it lasted, it was amazing. I got to play Pebble Beach. I got to play these great golf courses in southern Spain. It was everything I dreamed it could be except profitable.
21: Yeah. Wow. It sounds like you're ahead of the tech curve on that. You could have had a following, an app. People would have paid you money to go play golf.
19: Well, keywords were could have.
21: Could have.
19: It didn't
21: you're
19: really
21: probably
19: work out all that
21: 20
19: well.
21: 20 years ahead of that one, right?
19: Yeah.
21: Yeah. Let me ask you this, Matt. If you would have invested that $60,000 in your 20s, you would have
19: painful.
21: Had $2 million by the time you were 65. Did you realize that?
19: Well, very painful to think about that, but you're exactly right.
21: Compounding interest is quite amazing, isn't it?
19: You sound like some of my friends.
21: No.
19: I have
21: talked to people that have given, you know, put $5,000 for their kids who were just born, and they've shown me the models at average rates of growth from the stock market, you would expect about $1 million when that one-year-old turns 65.
19: It's amazing what it can turn into.
21: Without putting any more into it.
19: But in my case, I took the $60,000 and transformed it into $20,000 of credit card debt.
21: Wow. So, okay. Now let's speak about that, the $20,000 of debt.
19: You've got to do a lot of things wrong to do that, and I was doing a lot of things wrong. But it was a huge wake-up call. It was very humbling to see that dream die, to see, you know, the guilt of squandering my uncle's hard-earned money and that sort of thing. So I moved home with my parents for 6 months, and I was really down for the first couple of months that I was out there. But God used it for great good. I mean, a friend of mine from college reached out and shared his faith with me. He had become a Christian a year after I graduated from college, and that was life-changing unto itself because it got me exploring matters of faith, and ultimately I placed my faith in Christ, which would have been plenty to come out of that experience, but I also really got interested in learning about money.
21: Yeah.
19: And I was amazed at how much the Bible says on this topic. And so I've been writing about it, speaking about it, learning about it ever more ever since then.
21: You know, Matt, it's a great insight. So this was your valley. You were 25, 24?
19: Yeah, mid-20s.
21: I mean, so you hit this valley of being in debt, $20,000. This friend of yours from college calls.
19: Yeah.
21: He's just accepted Christ the year before. He starts sharing the Lord with you, I'm assuming.
19: Right. Yeah.
21: You're not repelled by that. You're intrigued, partly because I'm sure you're in a valley.
19: Yeah, absolutely. I was humbled. I was so humbled by that experience, and so just kind of distraught and trying to figure out what is my life going to be about. I thought I knew, but clearly I didn't know. And so he was saying encouraging things like, God has a plan for your life. And that was very intriguing to me. So I began reading the Bible. I began going to church. I began learning. And I was just a sponge for all things related to matters of faith. And then I couldn't believe how much the Bible says about money. So the first church I went to has a stewardship ministry. I got involved in that and just loved that. So I loved seeing how God was using my pain, my values, as you said, my story, to start to help others. Because I'm not a guy that's always gotten the money thing right. I can relate to a person who's had trouble with money.
21: You know, I so appreciate that, though. But, you know, speaking to those who are listening or watching, I mean, that's a starting place when you're in that valley. Mm-hmm. So often that's where the Lord begins to turn your heart, right? And open your ears and eyes to what is true, the spiritual
19: Absolutely.
21: Things that are most important. You usually win those battles down in the gutter and not on the mountaintop. I mean, that comes later. Let me ask you this in terms of scripture. Matthew 6:24 says you cannot serve both God and mammon. That's a very famous area of scripture. How can we cultivate an attitude toward money that honors God? And let me add this too, in a culture that, you know, for the most part needs are taken care of, in Western civilization, not all of it, here in America, Canada, parts of Europe. So how do we even get our hands around what the Lord would want for us and what we think is being poor or being rich?
19: Yeah, well, the Bible never says that money is a bad thing unto itself. You know, the Bible doesn't say that money is the root of all evil. Some people think it does. It says the love of money is a root of all kinds of evil. And I think that's a really important distinction. So I think as we start to see that God's intentions for us are good, that he wants good things for us, and as we start to experience some of the worldly approaches to money and see that that's either not working or could be hollow if you do achieve some financial success, and you start to see, oh, the Bible says so many things about money, so many practical things about money, but God just wants us to put him first. You know, that's the thing. You can't serve both God and money. God needs to come first, and then money is used according to his principles for his purposes. That's the approach that tends to work really, really well.
21: So you and Jude, your wife, you're engaged. You're looking at the registry. Everybody's done that. Our registry may have been Target. I don't remember. That's a fair, probably a true story, actually. But the you know, you're looking at China.
19: Right.
21: That was nice.
19: Right. That was the source of our first disagreement.
21: Oh. And let me know. Yeah, tell me what happened with that and how it pointed to a little, you know, rub between the two of you.
19: Yeah, it's funny because we dated for 6 months and then we got engaged and things were going along really, really well. But then we started to register for gifts that we wanted other people to buy for us. It wasn't even our money we were spending. It was other people's money. But it was in that department store, walking these aisles of plates and cups and saucers, that we realized, oh, wow, we have very different views of what these things should look like. And, you know, it sounds so trivial, right? But yet it started to make me concerned. I mean, I'm very kind of minimalist. I like, you know, my parents were that way. And so I think I've adopted their views of design and art and what looks good. that's what I was drawn to. Very simple, you know, maybe plain white, you know, sturdy would be good. It's going to last a long time. But she grew up, Jude grew up in a home where there was a set of dishes on display, very formal gold-rimmed dishes, and their everyday plates had a floral design. Floral really works against my instincts.
21: Taking up way too much space.
19: Yes. And so I started to think, oh, wow, we're so different in this area. I never noticed. And so I started to think, oh, what other things in my life are going to have floral designs on them? Mm. And it started to be a little bit fearful. But you know, it's a funny anecdote, but really it pointed to the need to have lots of conversations and try to come together. And I think over the years I've kind of moved toward her and she's moved toward me on design issues. So we've come together. But that was the first example of, wow, we're really on different pages on something.
21: That's great, Matt. What was your second argument? No, I'm kidding. You don't need to answer that question. Let me mention this, though, talking about arguments. According to one study from Fidelity, the resource management firm, rather large, they say as many as 25%, that's one in four couples, call money their most significant relationship challenge.
19: Yeah.
21: So that's a big number.
19: Yeah.
21: And it, probably if you look across the arc of decades of marriage, it doesn't go down typically. Yeah. It still rests in bubbles one, two, or three. Mm. What's happening with those couples?
19: Yeah, I think initially when couples come together in marriage, what's happening there is that, you know, people don't enter marriage with a blank slate. We all bring something into our marriage. We bring stuff into our marriage. We bring how we saw our parents deal with money into our marriage that we may not even realize the degree to which it still works on us, but we bring that. That's a big factor. We bring our hopes and dreams around money that might be very different from our spouse. We bring certain early experiences we've had with money. In my case, I had a lot of debt, and that was a very traumatic experience. And we bring very different temperaments into marriage. And these things don't naturally just fit together. And so that's a source of a lot of friction and a lot of having to work things out early in marriage. But then as time goes on, I think people, it's a failure to communicate. Mm-hmm. I mean, as you mentioned, people don't even know what their spouse earns for a living. That's just a failure to communicate. So just more communication around money and most things would probably help.
21: Mm-hmm. Yeah, for sure.
20: Yeah, along those lines, Matt, Jim mentioned this couple that got engaged and married, and she had no disclosure about sort of where she was at with her debt. You advocate full disclosure about all of that for couples that are getting married or have recently married.
19: Yeah.
20: What's the importance of that?
19: Yeah, I advocate full financial disclosure before marriage and complete ongoing financial transparency after marriage. You don't want to be surprised when you get married at what you're actually married into with all this debt, because I really believe, you know, the vision for marriage in the Bible is oneness, it's unity. And so if one spouse was really wealthy before marriage, now, once you're married, you're both very wealthy. If one spouse had a lot of debt before marriage, when you come together in marriage, now you both have a lot of debt. There's a great story that I have from my past where a couple that I know, Scott and Karen, she brought $50,000 of non-mortgage debt into their marriage. He called it a reverse dowry.
21: and he had, that is so true.
19: He had a great attitude about the whole thing, though, because she would always say early in their marriage, oh, my debt, my debt. My debt is keeping us from doing this or that. My debt, I feel so bad about my debt. And he would always correct her and say, it's not your debt, it's our debt. Mm-hmm. And I think that's a really bold act of leadership, act of love, to take that perspective. So I just want there to be no surprises. I want there to be full disclosure, maybe not on your first date, but as things start to get serious in a relationship, it seems to be headed toward marriage. Now let's understand, how much are we each earning? How much do we have in savings? Are there any traumatic stories in our background around money? And then ongoingly, everybody, both parties should have access to all the finances.
20: Yeah. And a surprising number of people never have the conversations.
19: Yeah.
20: Well, we're trying to encourage you to have the conversations today on Focus on the Family with Jim Daly. Our guest is Matt Bell. And we're talking about a newly published book called Starting Strong, Discovering the Good That Money Can Do in Your Marriage. Get a copy from us here at the ministry when you stop by focusonthefamily.com/broadcast.
21: And Matt, what are some ways that couples can create that financial unity? What are some practical tools they can use?
19: Yeah, one of the things is simply having conversations about the past. You know, how were you raised around money? That's really big. There was one couple that I tell the story of in the book where they were on some fun outing to Wrigley Field in Chicago. What can't be fun about that? Mm-hmm. You're just at this great ballpark. But somehow the topic of money came up, And it closed the conversation down because he found out that she was carrying a balance on a credit card, and that to him was an absolute no-no. And so it was a troubling, difficult conversation, but it also opened up the door to more conversations where they gained a much greater sense of empathy and understanding of each other's background. He grew up in a very stable household. There was always money for vacations and groceries. She grew up single-parent household where money was always tight. She had gotten acclimated to using credit cards, but in realizing he really didn't like that, she quickly paid off her balance, and he, by the same token, gained some empathy for the difficulty with which she was raised with a single parent household.
21: That field level ticket at Wrigley might be $128 bucks. You might want to start there, but anyway, no, I mean, that's part of it, is that communication. You know, let me go back for a moment to that opening comment I gave of a situation, was a true situation where this young man and woman were getting married. She had not disclosed her school loans of 200.

0: 10% of income. That's a starting point. In the New Testament, Matthew 23, 23, Jesus seems to affirm the tithe. And yet every example in the New Testament goes beyond it. You've got Zacchaeus giving half. You've got the widow giving all. And that's what Jesus did with the laws is he changed them from letter of the law adherence to spirit of the law. And I just think it makes sense to use that as a helpful biblical starting point.
1: You know, so many people I talk to, couples that recount their early years, and they'll say often, those were great years. Mm-hmm. But we didn't have a bed. We didn't have a couch. We didn't have a table. That was Gene and I.
2: You
1: too.
2: Didn't have a table, right?
1: I mean, no, we didn't. We had no furniture because I had just gotten back from Japan a couple of years before. I said, we can make a futon, you know? We'll just throw blankets down until they're soft. So buy three or four blankets. That becomes your mattress. And then here we go. So, you know, that it's part of that struggle is actually part of building your memory together.
0: Yeah.
1: You know, the sweetness of all that when
0: that's
1: it was
0: right.
1: tough.
0: Yeah, absolutely. When you're starting out, that's why it's so important with all these things we're talking about to get these things right from the beginning, because life is only going to get busier and maybe God's going to bless you more financially. And so if we establish these priorities early in our marriage, we're going to serve the Lord. As for us and our household, we will serve you, Lord. We're going to base our decisions, our marriage and our finances on the solid rock of God's word. We're going to, you know, use money in a way to love each other well, to strengthen our marriage and to glorify God. God, and to make the difference in the world that God intended when he brought us together in marriage. Make these decisions early. And, you know, you mentioned kind of the early, many people experience that sort of early difficulties and financially in their starting out years. John Rockefeller, you know, one of the wealthiest people that ever lived, he said, I never could have tithed on my first $1 million if I hadn't tithed on my first salary, which was $1.50 a week.
1: Wow.
0: And I think there's an important point. There's an important point for kids there, teaching kids about generosity, and an important point for our marriages. Let's start there and let's see how God blesses that over time. And I think I feel very confident that he will.
1: You know, the most common thing, Matt, right here at the end, and we'll continue if you can stick with us, we'll keep going. But the most common thing, I think, is if you only knew the mountain I faced. Mm-hmm. You know, I can barely scrap by. Mm. How often is it that you look at somebody's finances in that consulting role? Mm. And it's really perspective over everything. It just means you can't do certain things. Can you pay your rent or your mortgage?
0: Yeah.
1: Can you buy groceries? Can you take care of transportation?
0: Right.
1: And then beyond that, it kind of ends up being wants, right?
0: Yeah.
1: I mean, there are probably other things. You might have medical issues. Yeah. I get all that. And everything's unique. But what's that rhythm that you normally see with young couples where, you know, the advertising world has done a number on us.
0: Yeah.
1: And we think we need those shoes. We need that coffee. We need whatever.
0: Right.
1: And in fact, you don't.
0: Yeah. I just encourage couples to live countercultural lives and to take their cues from the Bible. It will be a countercultural life. It'll be a life that isn't what your friends are necessarily doing or what you see on social media, but it will be a good life. So base your decisions on what the Bible teaches us about money. You know, get those decisions right early on. Make those convictions something that's really clear from the beginning of your marriage. Some couples do really, really have significant financial struggles, and God's going to meet them there. There's compassion for that. We're not about legalism and legally, you know, legalistic adherence to certain teaching in the Bible. But I think if people will orient their use of money around what the Bible teaches and be convicted by and motivated by what it teaches, and to make those distinctions between needs and wants, because a lot of times wants can morph into needs very easily. But if we orient things financially and otherwise around a biblical approach, over time it will work well. It took me 4.5 years to get out of debt. That's, you know, it took time. It wasn't just going to happen instantly, and it may take time for couples to get into a better place financially. Be patient, put honoring the Lord first, put loving each other well second, put making a difference in the world third, and start to orient your finances that way. It may not change radically overnight, but eventually you'll be on a very, very good path.
1: Oh, that's a good word, Matt. And like I said, let's keep going and come back next time and continue the discussion. I think that'd be a great thing to do. It'd be a lot of help for, again, young couples particularly, but good advice for everybody. So we'll continue to talk about practical budgeting ideas next time and maybe go a little deeper in the practical side. And let me turn to the listener. I encourage you to get a copy of Matt's great book, Starting Strong, Discovering the Good That Money Can Do Through Your Marriage. And we'd love to get that into your hands for a gift of any amount. If you can send just anything, we'll send it to you as our way of saying thank you for being part of the ministry. It's one of those programs, if you can't afford it because you're that strapped, this is something we need to give to you. Mm-hmm. So call us, we'll trust others, we'll give a little more to offset that. But give us a call, don't be embarrassed, we'll get it out to you to help you in your struggles with managing money.
2: 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I'm John Fuller, inviting you back next time as we continue the conversation with Matt Bell and once again help you and your family thrive in Christ.
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12: 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In today's episode, Pastor Brian shares a message from Psalm 116. Just as the psalmist writes, we can cry out to the Lord, and He will hear our prayers when we face the darkness and shame of life. 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And while you're there, look for Pastor Brian's book, The Multi-Generational Church Crisis. This compelling book asks the question of the church, what could be accomplished in the name of Christ if we could better understand each other? Let's hear now from Dr. Brian Chappell as he shares the lesson, I Love the Lord.
11: When she was quite small, a friend of ours fell and was hurt. In the fall, she hit her chin, and the split was bad enough that she had to get some stitches. So she went to the emergency room and was pretty anxious, and the doctor, not quite wanting to do the stitches until she had settled down a little bit, gave her a pill to knock off some of the anxiety, a sedative that was small. But because he was a tease and thought it would be funny, he said to the little girl, now when I give you this pill, it is going to make you tell us all your deepest, darkest secrets. Then he went away for a little bit to let the pill do its work and came back. But when he came back, he hadn't forgot his joke, as he thought it was a joke. And so he winked at the parents and said to the little girl, all right now, tell us your deepest, darkest secret. And she turned red and began to tremble, and the tears came, and finally it burst out. Jesus loves me, this I know, for the Bible tells me so. Were it only so that in our deepest, darkest moments, the thing deepest in us that would burst out would be the love of Jesus. It has to be hard even for a writer of Scripture to talk about the love of God, and yet he does so. It's the opening words, I love the Lord. That may just be so easy to say to you that you don't recognize how strange it is, even in the Psalms. Only one other time in the Psalms does that phrase appear, I love the Lord. It is deeply personal. The Psalms, of course, are the Hebrews hymn book, and so the phrases are so often corporate and formal. But here there's none of that. The psalmist just says, I love the Lord. And the reason that is so special is because the psalmist apparently does know the dark hallways of life when he says that. The dark hallway, after all, is described in verse 3 early on. The snares of death encompassed me. The pangs of Sheol had hold upon me. I suffered distress and anguish. Sheol is the place of the dead. I was so suffering, I was so much in anguish that it's almost as though death itself had already claimed me. My heart was torn. I was struggling so much, it was as though I were going to die. This man knows dark hallways. The question, of course, we have is, why would he say, I love the Lord in the midst of such a long, dark hallway? The answer is right at the beginning. He says the because in verse 1, I love the Lord because he has heard my voice and my pleas for mercy, because he inclined his ear to me. The image is of the Father God of the universe bending down and inclining his ear to hear a child. Some of you have been on a cave tour, Mammoth Cave or Merrimack Caverns. You know, there's that standard moment when the tour guide is taking you through the cave. They say, we want to show you what absolute darkness looks like, right? And far below the earth, what do? Turn out all the lights, turn out all the flashlights, and tell you not to use your cell phone. You want to find out what absolute darkness looks like. And as soon as it's absolutely dark, what do all the five-year-olds do? They go, Mom! And Mom or Dad leans down and says, I'm right here. I'm still here. The reason the psalmist loves the Lord in the dark hallway is he knows the Lord's hearing. He hears our cry. And by his word is saying, I'm still here, even in the dark hallway. Not only is the Lord's hearing described, but his heart is described as well. Verse 5, gracious is the Lord and righteous. Our God is merciful. He's righteous. He's right all the time and holy and good. But before his righteousness is described, we are told that he is gracious. He cares for those who are not right all the time. He provides for those who cannot provide for themselves. He is, after all, merciful. And that mercy is described in the verses that follow. Verse 6, the Lord preserves the simple. Those who haven't got it all figured out. When I was brought low, when I'd not risen above the crisis, before I had all this fixed and solved, when I was brought low, he saved me. It is the great statement of grace that when we haven't got life all figured out, when we're a mess, when we have been brought low, when we haven't solved the situation yet, that God says, before you fixed it, I am loving you. Before you've got it straightened out, I care for you. What would that look like if you weren't looking at a psalm that's thousands of years old, but recognize that God is saying, I care for you even when you haven't got it figured out. When it's not something you understand, when you've not risen above the problems. John Leonard is a friend who wrote recently about his own experience. He described just a situation in a restaurant where he'd sat down and was getting ready to pray when the waitress came over and said, when you get our drinks, why don't you think of something I can pray about for you? He said she just looked frantic. You don't have to pray for me. No, think about it. What can I pray about for you when you come back? He writes, in a few minutes, she came back, placed our drinks on the table, and looked around the diner to make sure no one was looking. Then she sat down beside me and said, I've been on drugs most of my adult life. I've only been clean for the last 6 months. Would you pray that God keeps me clean? And as she said it, her hands were expressive and the sleeve pulled back on her wrist, and he saw the signs of a recently cut wrist. She saw that he saw it. And she said, and would you pray that God could keep me happy? And he said, I can pray for that. Is it right? Should he pray for that? Drugs for so long? Taking your own life, unhappy. Of course he should pray for that. When does the Lord listen? To the simple who haven't got life figured out. To those who are brought low. They haven't risen above it yet. It's in the midst of the awful. It's in the long dark hallway that we cry out to the Lord. And the Bible says, and he hears our cry. The reason we can call out to the Lord in our own behalf or the behalf of others is we know it is not a God who is unwilling to be gracious. He is merciful. And the mercy is saying, I will deal with the simple. I will deal with those who have brought low. You don't have to have it figured out. You don't have to have the solution. You don't have to have it all right. Just call out to me. And even if you're still in the long, dark hallway, God says he will listen because he inclines his ear and he has the heart to do so. The psalmist says what the response is. Verse 7, return, O my soul, to your rest. If God is really hearing, if he's really caring, then I can be at peace inside, for the Lord has dealt bountifully with you, says the psalmist. How has he done that? How has the Lord dealt bountifully with people even while they are in the long, dark hallways of life? Verse 8, for you have delivered my soul from death, my eyes from tears, my feet from stumbling. Here the psalmist is looking back. We don't know the crisis. We don't know the situation. But he says somewhere there has been a deliverance. And so recognizing God's affirmation of having heard his cry, he says, I even in the dark hallway, can be at rest, my soul at peace. It may help you to recognize that even though we don't see the particular crisis of the psalmist, we know that what he must be thinking about to some extent. He says in verse 7, we will return to rest. Do you remember what God called Canaan to the people of Israel? When they had been laboring in slavery for 400 years in Egypt, he said, I will take my people to Sabbath land. What does Sabbath mean? Rest. I will take my people to rest. It may help you to know that this particular Psalm 116 was one of four psalms that the Israelites read during their Passover celebrations for thousands of years as they thought back to God's release from slavery that had lasted for 400 years. God will give us rest. He has delivered us, our eyes from crying, our feet from stumbling. He has given ourselves life in the land of the living. The reason they read this psalm was they recognized God had showed himself faithfully, at least corporately, that they could repeat over and over again, he hears. It may not be the timing that we understand. It may not be the way that we understand, but he hears, he inclines his ear, and he has a heart that is gracious. Even when we have rebelled, even when we've turned away from him, he will hear us. And he will do what is best, even in this long, dark hallway.
13: 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It may seem hard for younger Christians to believe, but people over 50 were raised during an era when 90% of Americans identified as Christian. These older believers were once part of a majority group that understood the mission of the church was to take control of our culture, to halt its evils. At the same time, Christians under 50 have lived their entire lives perceiving themselves as a minority that needs to make credible their faith to a secular, pluralistic culture. These distinct experiences and perceptions have a profound impact on the priorities different generations have for church ministry. It's no wonder that younger and older believers don't always see eye to eye. 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And now, more from Brian Chappell on today's Unlimited Grace.

0: He will hear us. And he will do what is best, even in this long, dark hallway. As you think of what that may mean, it strikes us as quite hard at times to recognize that God would hear, but the grace keeps being pushed by the psalmist. One of the most remarkable statements is verse 10. The psalmist who has said, "The Lord has delivered me," nonetheless says, verse 10, "I believed. Even when I spoke, I am greatly afflicted." You hear the words? I believed, but coming out of my mouth was, "But God, it hurts. I believe you, but I'm so greatly afflicted. How can I deal with this? How can I deal with you?" And the desperation of, "I believe, but help me," is so much in my mind echoing that of Mark 9. Remember the man who came to Jesus with a son that was not well, and he wanted Jesus to help, and Jesus said, "Do you believe?" And the man said, "I believe, but what? Help my unbelief. God, I do believe, but I hurt so much, I'm afflicted." And the despair even turns to doubt as you look at verse 11. "I said in my alarm, all mankind are liars." There's no rest. There's no assurance. People tell me about God and his care, and at some point I got to the state of just saying, it's all a lie. The hurt is too much. The affliction is too great. It's not real. And it's in the midst of that despair, of that doubt, that the psalmist says God inclined his ear and opened his heart and heard the cry. What amazing grace. "I love the Lord," says the psalmist. Despite my doubt, my desperation, my lack of understanding, I couldn't make sense of it and couldn't rise above it. And he heard me and helped me. I love the Lord. If it weren't on the pages of Scripture written thousands of years ago, what would it look like for you today? What would real life look like to know even in the dark hallway, God is listening and working in such a way that we can trust him? Christianity Today this past month recorded the story of Tara Edelschick, not a name that I knew, but an amazing story. They wrote this, she first telling her own story. "The message of my childhood was clear and insistent. You work, you play, and you love hard, but at all times stay in control. Because something scary is waiting to take you down." "I heeded that message," she said. "I went to a great college. I found the perfect job. I chose a wonderful husband. Weaker souls might need a God, but I needed no such crutch. I was in control." "That belief," she wrote, "was obliterated when my husband of 5 years died from complications of routine surgery. 10 days later," she said, "she gave birth to her first daughter, stillborn. I had a choice," she wrote. "Did I still want to go it alone, trying desperately to keep all the balls in the air, or did I want to admit that Jesus had offered himself so that I didn't have to be alone, to admit that I had little control, but was infinitely loved?" She said, "I had to admit that what I had fought so long, I was actually hungry for. I was hungry for Jesus, for the Jesus who hung out with whores, who wept with his friend when he died, who claimed to be the way, the truth, and the life. I didn't have to find him or to explain him or even make sense out of him. I just had to say yes to him." And she did. Years later, she remarried. She started a life and family again. And after bearing 2 sons and adopting a 3rd child who would have been the age of the one that she lost, she discovered that one of her Christian friends in another state had encouraged her community group, her prayer group, to be praying for Tara those years ago. The woman didn't even know Tara. She had just heard about her circumstance. She'd lost her husband. She'd lost a child. And so this woman prayed in her prayer group for Tara. Lost track of her, didn't know about her, moved to England. Years later, came back, and through a mutual friend, asked, "What happened to Tara?" The answer: she got married. Who did she marry? Jeff Barnison. "You're kidding," said the friend. Jeff was in the community group that was praying for her. When Tara heard that story, she was amazed. Her husband had been praying for her before he even knew her, and didn't know that he was doing so until the friend returned from England years later and told the connection. Tara went to work the next day and told her friends at work, "My husband was praying for me in this prayer group before he even knew me." "Wait," said one of the friends, "were you the one that lost the husband and the child?" "Yes," said the friend. "I was in that prayer group too." And then another friend at the lunch table said, "I was in that prayer group too." And then a third friend at the table said, "I was in the prayer group too." Tara writes her story, "You will understand. I spent the rest of the day crying. I had just learned that my husband had been praying for me before he knew me. Now I learned that 3 of the 5 women who are in my present prayer group today had been praying for me before they knew me. Piecing it all together, I wept and wept, unable to imagine the grace of it all. I was an agnostic widow living in New Jersey. A group of Christians praying in Massachusetts had been praying for me. They not only prayed me into the kingdom of God, but God arranged for them to include my husband and my now best friends who pray with me every week." She concludes, "These days I am in awe of how little we control, how ugly life can be, and of the beauty that seeks us out in the midst of all the horror."
1: Friends, I'm so glad you decided to tune in today and listen, and I would consider it a privilege to pray for you right now. 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We thank you for this great grace and pray in Jesus' name. Amen.
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8: A number of years ago, Billy Graham was holding a crusade in a small town, and he wanted to send a letter. And so he found a little boy there and said, "Young man, can you tell me where the post office is?" And he said, "Sure, mister, it's over there. You turn right, you turn left, and there it is." And he said, "Thank you very much." And then Billy said, "I'm going to be speaking in a stadium tonight, and I'm going to tell people how to go to heaven. Would you like to come and hear me?" And the little boy said, "No, that's okay. You don't even know the way to the post office. How would you know the way to heaven?" Well, you can know the way to heaven tonight, because here's what Jesus says in John 14. Jesus says, "Let not your heart be troubled. You believe in God, believe also in me. In my Father's house are many mansions. If it were not so, I would have told you. I go to prepare a place for you. And if I go and prepare a place for you, I will come again and receive you to myself, that where I am, you may be also. And where I go, you know, and the way you know." And they said, "Lord, we don't know where you're going. How can we know the way?" And Jesus said, "I am the way, the truth, and the life, and no man comes to the Father but through me." There's only one way to get to heaven, and that's through Jesus Christ. God has dropped one lifeline from heaven, and it's Christ. And he's offering it to you tonight. This is your moment.
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0: You find yourself making well-intentioned promises to God and then failing to keep them? If so, you're not alone. Today on Truth for Life, Alistair Begg examines the Apostle Peter's bold but prideful and ignorant declaration of his allegiance to Jesus. Let's open our Bibles to chapter 13 of John's Gospel.
1: Well, the question that Peter had posed was, where is it that you're going? We paid attention to the fact that this was something that Christ had not chosen to make known to him, and yet still Peter wanted to have answers that would satisfy his own curiosity. The response that Jesus gives to him is such that we might anticipate that Peter would then say, okay, I get it now. But what we actually discover is that Peter follows up his first question with a second question. And Peter said to Jesus, Lord, why can I not follow you now? And it is very clear that Peter has no real understanding about a number of things. He has no real understanding of how near the end is for Jesus. Now, we don't say that in any spirit of judgment. How could he really know? None of the disciples could fully understand the proximity with which they were finding themselves before the departure of Jesus, and he had no clear understanding of that. Nor did he or the other disciples, I take it, have any kind of awareness of the dark and terrible forces that were at work that night in Jerusalem. They are also unaware of what Jesus has already explained to them. And Peter is actually showing how little he knows about himself. I think that's the thing that is most striking to me, because he is able to make these great protestations. I don't think we should judge him unduly. I think it is an expression of his confused devotion. He means exactly what he says. He just doesn't know what he himself is really like. I'm ready to die for you, he says to Jesus. And we read in the Synoptics as well that after Jesus has explained to them that they will all fall away, it is in that context that Peter then goes on to say, even if they do not, I will. In other words, he separates himself even from the other 10 that are around him. Now, I just paused as I was studying it to write notes to myself, and I wrote down just a simple phrase, beware the mischief of self-ignorance. Beware the mischief of self-ignorance. I will lay down my life for you, he says. In other words, there is a sense in which Peter is actually saying that my future is to be built on the promises that I am making to you, when in actual fact, his future is grounded in the promises that Jesus has made to him. You will all fall away, but I have prayed for you. And after you are restored, then you strengthen the brethren. The life of faith can't be built on the promises that we make to Christ. That actually leads to disaster, because we can't keep our own promises. We're not even sure how to promise in the way that we should. Wisdom is found in the opposite direction. Casting myself on the promises that Jesus has made to us. That's the way to victory. The other way is the road to disaster. Now, Jesus responds once again to the question that Peter has raised. Lord, why can I not follow you now? I will lay down my life for you. And it's interesting, isn't it, that Jesus responds virtually using what Peter has said word for word. I will lay down my life for you. Jesus answered, you will lay down your life for me? In other words, is actually quite common in conversation, sometimes between a mother and a son or somebody. They give you back the very thing you've said. They turn it around the other way to point out the incongruity of what has been said. And that's what Jesus is saying. After all, Peter and the others have been in his company in all of the material that we've been working through. They know, but has he forgotten that Jesus said, "I am the good shepherd"? The good shepherd lays down his life for the sheep. It's me who lays down my life for you. Not you, especially right now, laying down your life for me. I think actually there is something in that I haven't really thought about till now, and that is that people like to do things for God. Like to do things. I'd like to do some things for Jesus. And the people who like to do things for Jesus may not be happy for Jesus to do something for them. In fact, what I want to do for God and for Jesus and for religion and for everything else may actually be a smokescreen for the fact that I have never come to the point where I've said, "Jesus, I'm entirely dependent on you, on your promises, and everything that you do for me. You're going to lay down your life for me?" This is so Peter is hearing Jesus say, "Listen, Peter, I know you. I know you better than you know yourself, and I know that your intentions are good, but your self-awareness is really poor." And then he says, "Truly, truly, I'm telling you, listen to me. The rooster will not crow till you have denied me three times." So, where are you going? Why can't I go? When is this going to happen? That's all I had for my notes. Where, why, when? And the time is established here. Jesus, you see, knows what awaits him. And he loves these disciples. We saw that earlier in the chapter. Having loved them, he loved them to the end. He knows exactly what is about to unfold. Mark records the fact that even after Peter had been told of what was going to take place, still he was prepared to say, "Well, I must stand out in this group." 3 decades later, he actually would do this, as we come to chapter 21. But for now, they all said the same thing. That's what it says in the text. "If I must die with you, I will not deny you." And Mark says, "And they all said the same thing." There's a lot of nodding going on. Yeah? Oh, yeah. Mm-hmm. We feel that way too. Mm? You feel that way, Mark? Yeah, I feel that way. Yeah. So he's not isolated from the reality. And Mark tells us that when in the garden scene Jesus is removed after Judas Iscariot has greeted him with a kiss, Mark says, "And they all left him and fled." They all left him and fled. Not one of them was left. Peter too. It actually says that Peter followed at a distance. At a distance. And I remember in my youth, way in my youth, it's barely memorable to me now, but I think I could find it, where I gave a talk to a bunch of young people on the phrase, Peter followed at a distance. And my talk was, that was his problem, you see. He was at a distance. You're not supposed to be at a distance. You're supposed to be close up. I think I was a little hard on him, because at least he followed. At least he followed. He might have been at a distance, but he was a lot closer than the other fellows. And he follows him right into the situation that takes you into the 18th chapter of John. And it is there in the 18th chapter that we have the unfolding drama of the denial itself. And it's very interesting the way it unfolds. Simon Peter followed Jesus, 15 of 18. Simon Peter followed Jesus, and so did another disciple. We take it that this is John. He is writing in the third person about himself. And he tells us that he knew the high priest. Why John knew the high priest, we don't know. But since that disciple was known to the high priest, he went he entered with Jesus into the courtyard of the high priest. But Peter's not in the courtyard of the high priest. So John, he speaks to the servant girl, and he says to the servant girl, my friend is out here, Peter, and I'd like to get him in if that's okay with you. And you think about the providence of God that leads to this, because if he had just left him out there, we wouldn't have this incident. But it's because he wanted to include Peter and bring him in. And the servant girl then, of course, broaches the question, you're also not one of this man's disciples, are you? So the guy who was brave enough to take out a sword and chop off somebody's ear folds like a broken deck chair as a result of a question asked by a servant girl directly concerning his allegiance to Jesus. Jesus, even if I have to die with you, I won't deny you. No, I don't know him. I don't know him. In short order, what has happened here? He has broken a promise, he's told a lie, and he's dragged down by the gravity of the momentum of sin. Lying is terrible. Because if you become a liar, you can do just about anything you want. All you have to do is lie about it. And it is remarkable that this bold servant of Jesus finds himself capitulating in this way, especially after he has made these declarations. And again, you need to do your own homework for this, but in Luke 22, the way in which Luke records this incident is so straightforwardly helpful. And this is what it says. Luke 22 and verse 60. Now the question has come again. Peter says, man, I don't know what you're talking about. Now listen to this. And immediately, while he was still speaking, the rooster crowed. And the Lord turned, looked at Peter. Peter remembered, and he went out and wept bitterly. The rooster crowed, the Lord looked, Peter remembered, and he went out and wept bitterly. Now, let's not miss the fact that what we have here in the record of Holy Scripture, what we have here publicized for time immemorial, is the actions of arguably the leader of the discipleship band. And if you're thinking, which I'm taking it that you are, you must realize that this speaks to the truthfulness of the Gospels. The people, when we come to the Easter time, always emerge to explain that this wasn't the historical Jesus. This is something that was manufactured later on, 200 years later. They wanted to clean it up and so on. It doesn't make any sense at all. If it was an invention, why do you take your key guy and introduce him to the world as a complete and utter failure? The publicized record of the leader of the disciple band, who would invent this? If this can happen to Peter, what of us? Let anyone who thinks he stands, says Paul when he writes to the Corinthians, let anyone who thinks they stand take heed lest you fall. None of us know when we face that great combination of desire and temptation and opportunity. And that, when that happens, we find ourselves up against a reality that only the grace of God can keep us from. And so when we read the story of Peter, as I've been challenged by it all week, and now we're challenged together by it, let's beware of the posture, of the attitude which says,

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5: We have no adequate conception of how far we might fall. That's why Jesus had told his disciples when he was in the garden, watch and pray so that you enter not into temptation. They didn't watch and they fell asleep. I need to be alert, first of all, to run quickly to Christ, to the comfort of his love. Our good friend Sinclair Ferguson reminds us helpfully, my security as a Christian does not reside in the strength of my faith, but in the indestructibility of my Savior. So alert to our own potential collapses, and then quick to run to the aid of those who have collapsed in the courtyard. In the readings this morning, part of them in Ephesians, Paul says towards the end of that fourth chapter, he says, I want you to forgive one another as God in Christ has forgiven you. Be tender-hearted to one another, forgiving one another as God in Christ has forgiven you. Judas and Peter are famous on account of their failures. Judas, despite initial appearances, collapses, goes out into the night, kills himself. Peter collapses, goes into the night and weeps, but he's restored. It's a reminder of the difference between apostasy and backsliding. Anyone who professing faith, professing to be a follower of Jesus, who subsequently returns wholeheartedly to sin, who renounces their former Christian allegiance, who displays no remorse in doing so, and who continues in that apostasy to the end of their lives, must surely, despite initial appearances, never have been truly born of God. A backslider, a Christian who stumbles and falls, may fall down a long way and for a long time. But the difference is that they know it. And even in that distance, geographically, emotionally, whatever it might be, in that distance, they still retain, if you like, in their minds, the notion of the far city, the notion of my Father's home. They know in their hearts, they say, I can arise, I will arise, and I'll go to my Father, and I'll say to him, I have sinned against heaven and in your sight, and I'm actually no longer worthy to be called your son. Make me as one of your hired servants. And so they retain an awareness of what they've left behind and a lingering desire to return to what they had. And they come back. Oh, yes, they do. And that is, of course, what takes us finally to the scene that would be etched just wonderfully in the psyche of Peter at the end of the day. And you must do this for your homework. You can read it before the week falls to its end. But the appearance of Jesus, now we've bypassed Good Friday, we've bypassed the resurrection, and now we've got the appearances of Jesus. We'll backtrack in time. But in that context there, Peter has three opportunities to affirm his allegiance. Remember, do you love me more than these? I do love you. Do you love me? Yeah, Lord, you know I love you. He said to him a third time, Simon, son of John, he uses his old name.

0: Simon. You are Simon, but you'll be Peter. He was shaky. Simon, son of John, do you love me? And Peter was grieved because he said to him, the third time, do you love me? And he said to him, Lord, you know everything. You know that I love you. And that actually will bring us to our final truly, truly. And we're not ready for that yet. But I went to find where the verse is, and I found it. It's the 50th verse of the 30th Psalm. Because I said, as I thought about Peter, I said, he would know the Psalms, he'd know this verse. Weeping may tarry for the night, but joy comes in the morning. And he went out and he wept bitterly, but it wasn't the end. It wasn't the end. And it needn't be the end. If you're here tonight and you are backslidden, nobody knows, but you know. Do not continue down that road. Stop. Turn your eyes to Christ again. Seek him with all of your heart. And be ready for him. Not to make your breakfast for you, but to provide you with everything that you need to see your tears washed away and to see the discovery of a deep-seated joy that comes in knowing that he knows that you love him.
1: 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Well, Alistair is here with us, and you spoke recently, Alistair, at Liberty University back in March. At Liberty, it's an arena full of students you're speaking to, right?
2: There is nowhere else that I've been that compares to that moment, that hour. I was struck by not just the quality and enthusiasm of the young people in the morning hour, which is a sort of statutory event, but in the evening, when the Wednesday night event that I had the privilege of speaking at as well, there were probably 10,000 there in the morning, but there were 5,000 there easily, maybe 6 in the evening, who voluntarily show up for somebody teaching them the Bible, so that the word of Christ can dwell in them richly and they can sing psalms and hymns and spiritual songs. I'm glad of the opportunity to go, and it was a privilege to be there.
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16: Admittedly, we're not suffering like Christians in the Middle East yet, but the groundwork is being laid for that to happen. There is a moral revolution occurring in our country that is proceeding at warp speed. And with that moral revolution will come a cultural revulsion and rejection of Christians and what they believe.
17: Welcome to Pathway to Victory with author and pastor Dr. Robert Jeffress. For over 2,000 years, Christians have faced religious persecution. But Jesus predicted that there would be a drastic increase in violence and oppression before his return. Could we be witnessing these signs? Today on Pathway to Victory, Dr. Robert Jeffress examines the intense persecution Christians are facing around the world in light of biblical prophecy. But first, let's take a moment to hear some important ministry updates.
15: Thanks, David, and welcome again to Pathway to Victory. Do you ever watch the evening news and feel as I do? Sometimes I look over at Amy and say, wow, those folks really don't like us, do they? Truth is, as Christians, we have a target on our backs. Well, in a moment, I'm going to share a message that's called Christians in the Crosshairs, in which I give biblical direction on how to live under persecution. But first, I'm offering a creative means for counteracting the persecution you and I feel sometimes. I can think of no better way to respond to our adversaries than by sharing the truth of the Bible that made our nation great. And that's what inspired the In God We Trust matching challenge that's active right now. Friends of Pathway to Victory have set aside $1.5 million to multiply our impact around the world. Every dollar you're able to give before the deadline on July 5th is automatically doubled in size and impact. Now's the time to invest in Pathway to Victory, a trusted fountainhead of truth for 30 years. And when you give today, I'm prepared to send several thank you resources to your home. And each one provides the powerful reminder that our Christian faith has always been at the heart of this great nation. We'll give more details later in today's program. But right now, let's continue the message we started yesterday. Jesus warned Christians when he said, "In this world, you will have tribulation, but take courage. I have overcome the world." I've titled today's message, Christians in the Crosshairs.
16: The Bible says we know that in the beginning there was persecution against believers. We've seen that persecution right now is the norm around the world, the greatest level it's been in history. We also know that in the future there is going to be a worldwide persecution of Christians. There's no guarantee of exemption from persecution. There is every guarantee of it, and we need to be prepared for it. Well, what should we be doing in order to prepare for this coming persecution? I want you to turn in your Bibles to 1 Peter chapter 4. Most scholars believe that Peter wrote this letter while Nero was the emperor of Rome. Christians were sporadically being targeted, but the worldwide ban had not yet begun. In many ways, the situation then mirrors our situation here in America. People aren't being beheaded yet in America for their faith. They're not going to prison yet, but things are starting to heat up. That's the direction things are going. And so Peter has a strong word for us today as well. Look at verses 12 and 13. He says, "Beloved, do not be surprised at the fiery ordeal among you which comes upon you for your testing, as though some strange thing were happening to you." I want you to look at that phrase, "don't be surprised." Ladies and gentlemen, being a Christian doesn't eliminate problems. In many ways, it creates new problems you would never have if you weren't a Christian, at least in the short term. Now, in the end, it all works out, and Christ rewards us. But in the short time, there is a price to pay for being a Christian. Don't think of it as unusual. Look at 1 Peter chapter 2. Turn back two chapters to verses 21 and 23. If we're following Christ, we're going to have the same experience that Christ experienced. And what was that experience? Look at verse 21. "For you have been called for this purpose." What purpose? "For suffering. Since Christ also suffered for you, leaving you an example for you to follow in his steps." And who was this Christ? Look at verse 22. "Who committed no sin, nor was any deceit found in his mouth." That is, he suffered for no reason. He did nothing that merited his suffering. Jesus was treated unfairly. The call to be a Christian is the call to suffer for Christ. In my book, Countdown to the Apocalypse, I tell the true story of a man named Mathu, a father who lived in Indonesia. After jihad militiamen attacked his village in Indonesia, the Christians in that village escaped into the surrounding jungle. Mathu, the father of this family, had led his family deep into the jungle to escape the jihadists. After two exhausting days of running in the jungle, Mathu's family stopped to rest and pray. They knew real danger approached ever nearer the more time they spent to rest, but they were starving. The family had to eat. Mathu's 8-year-old son was crying for food. So Mathu went to find food for his family nearby. Suddenly, out of nowhere, the jihadists appeared. Mathu saw them capture his 10-year-old daughter as she screamed out, "Father, help us! Father, help us!" But one of the jihad troops threw a grenade at Mathu, and he had to turn to escape. He tripped and fell down a ravine, becoming unconscious. When he awoke, he went back to the place where his family had been captured. His words are sufficient to sum up the scene he found. To my horror, I discovered the bodies of my mother and mother-in-law. A few feet away, I found the body of my 8-year-old son, Cristiano, lying in a pool of blood. I found their Bibles, 3 of them, near their bodies. All but one had been ripped into pieces and the pages scattered over their bodies. And then Mathew added, I remembered the scripture verse that said, if we become followers of Christ, we not only gain salvation and joy, but also the gift of suffering. I think it's important for us in the West to hear those stories over and over again to remind us that suffering, persecution, is coming. Dietrich Bonhoeffer once remarked, when Christ calls a man, he bids him come and die. Admittedly, we're not suffering like Christians in the Middle East yet, but the groundwork is being laid for that to happen in our own country. And let me tell you exactly how it is going to happen. Right now, there is a moral revolution occurring in our country that is proceeding at warp speed. And with that moral revolution will come a cultural revulsion and rejection of Christians and what they believe. And that is what we're happening right now. We are having a moral revolution that will lead to the marginalization and ultimately the criminalization of Christianity. My friend Al Mohler has a 3-stage process of how a moral revolution occurs in a culture. And I want you to write down these 3 stages. Stage 1, what was condemned is now celebrated. Stage 2, what was celebrated is now condemned. And stage 3, those refusing to celebrate are condemned. And once that revolution is complete, what happens is the marginalization of Christians. The Germans did not take the Jews to the crematorium immediately. If they had tried to do that and exterminate the Jews immediately, the German people would have risen up and objected. No, they were too smart to do that. Instead, they first of all marginalized the Jews in the culture. They made the Jewish people objects of disdain, contempt, hatred. Well, they're different than we are. They're hurting our society. And only after they had marginalized the Jewish people, then were they able to take away their rights, even their right to live, in the final solution. That is what is happening with Christianity. Right now, there is an effort to marginalize Christians. Those Christians are backwards in their thinking. They're bigoted. They're not good for society. And once they have marginalized Christians, then it leads to the criminalization of Christians. And you see that, especially in what is happening around this debate over homosexual marriage. I want you to think about that 3-stage process I just gave you. First of all, it begins when what was condemned is now celebrated. Do you realize that homosexual marriage has not been with us for thousands of years or hundreds of years? It didn't even appear on the scene until 2001 in the Netherlands. That was the first place it was ever heard of. Until then, it was routinely condemned. This is a new phenomenon. Everybody understood that marriage was between a man and a woman, not just evangelical Christians, but Jews and Muslims. Not only conservatives, but liberals. Do you realize up until a couple of years ago, Barack Obama and Hillary Clinton opposed homosexual marriage. They said, oh no, that is between a man and a woman. And yet suddenly, overnight, what was condemned is now celebrated. Step number 2, what is being celebrated right now was once condemned. What was celebrated is now condemned. The idea that marriage is between a man and a woman, why? That idea is being condemned routinely. And you see that everywhere. Anybody who stands up for the belief that marriage should be reserved for a man and a woman, they are marginalized as homophobes, bigots, and hate mongers. You see that going on right now, as state after state is trying to attempt to protect the religious freedoms of Christians by passing these religious freedom bills that simply say people ought to be able to hold onto the traditional view of marriage without being ostracized, without losing their businesses, without losing their livelihoods. And you know what's happening? Those bills are being defeated in state after state. Right now, there is a religious freedom bill here in Texas that is stuck in the Senate right now. And they won't vote it out of the Senate. I've written a letter to the Senate. I've written a letter to the Congress. Other has as well. And they won't let it out. It's simply a bill that protects religious freedom. And you know why it won't be voted out? You know why these bills are being defeated? If you read the Dallas Morning News this week, you know the reason. On the front page of the business section, there was a spokesman, the CEO of the Texas Business Association, and he said, we can't have these kind of bills, religious freedoms bills, because if we pass these bills, they will be seen as being anti-gay and no businesses will move to our state. We can't have these kind of bills because they hurt the bottom line. Let me say this as clearly as I can. The single greatest threat to Christian liberty in America today is not ISIS, it's the Chamber of Commerce. It is big business that worships the almighty dollar. They're the ones that are coming after Christians, and we've got to say enough is enough. You know that argument? It's bad for business. That argument is 2,000 years old. The business leaders in the city of Ephesus, remember them? They rose up against the teaching of the apostles because it was hurting their business of making idols. You're seeing the same thing happen in our culture today. What was condemned is now celebrated. What was celebrated is now condemned. And the third stage, those refusing to celebrate are condemned. If you don't join in the celebration of homosexual marriage, you're a marked person. You're going to be condemned. You're going to have your business taken away from you. We saw that with the Sweet Cakes Bakery in Oregon that was put out of business. Did they lose their lives? No, but they lost their livelihood because of their failure to celebrate a gay marriage. And that is going to happen more and more and more. And it's not going to be just against businesses, it's going to be against the church as well. In just a few weeks, the Supreme Court is going to issue its decision on gay marriage, whether or not it's a constitutional right and becomes the law of the land. I think we ought to pray for these Supreme Court justices that they would listen to the voice of God on this matter. And maybe God will intervene. If I were predicting, I would say they are going to make gay marriage the law of the land in just a few weeks. The Supreme Court, they're not people of courage. They never have been. They don't try to set trends. They put their finger in the air and see which way society is going, and they follow those trends. And make no mistake about it, the trend is toward homosexual marriage. For the first time ever, the majority of Americans believe it should be the law of the land. So I think they're going to do it. And if they do it don't do it this year, I think they will do it again next year. But it is going to happen. Now listen, once gay marriage becomes a constitutional right, then anyone opposing gay marriage is going to be guilty of a civil rights violation. And you're going to see lawsuits like you can't believe coming against Christian businesses and individuals who refuse to join in the celebration of homosexual marriage. Don't buy into this idea, oh, if we just let them marry, they'll leave us alone. You know, we just got to give them their right. No, they're going to silence any opposition to what they are doing. And they are coming after us. They're coming after not only the Sweet Cakes Bakery, but they're coming after churches like the First Baptist Church of Dallas as well. You know how I know that? A few weeks ago, before the Supreme Court heard their oral arguments on April 28th on this case, on the Sunday before that Tuesday, I was sitting here in church, and I got a note from Fox News. And they said, could you send us a one-page analysis of what's coming up Tuesday and your thoughts about it? And so as I was thinking about that argument case, I remembered, just, I don't know why I remembered it, but I remembered a Supreme Court case back in 1983 in which the Supreme Court said the IRS could revoke the tax-exempt status of a religious organization for engaging in discrimination. It was an 8-1 decision. And it went on to say in that decision that the eradication of discrimination is so important that even if it tramples on individual rights, that's the more important interest, to eradicate discrimination. Now, the religious organization happened to be Bob Jones University. And the kind of discrimination was racial discrimination. Now, I think we all agree there should not be racial discrimination. I think we'd agree you ought to take away the tax-exempt status of somebody that engages in racial discrimination. But do you see what's happening here? If gay marriage suddenly becomes a constitutional right, if personal sexual behavior becomes equated with a person's race, it becomes a civil right, then anyone, including a church that refuses to celebrate, that refuses to perform homosexual marriages, they are going to face government sanctions. The government has no choice but to come after churches that engage in this kind of discrimination. I hear people say, well, the government will carve out a special regulation for churches. Do you really believe that? Do you believe the Supreme Court says, it's okay for churches to discriminate? It's not going to happen. They are coming after the tax exempt. So anyway, I sent all that to Fox. On Tuesday, they had the hearings. And Justice Alito was talking to the Obama representative, the Solicitor General, who was arguing for gay marriage. He said, no, wait a minute. Couldn't you end up coming after churches, religious organizations, if we make this ruling in favor of gay marriage? He wouldn't answer the question. He dodged it. And so Alito came back and he said, and he cited that same case I did in 1983. Why we took it away for racial discrimination? Why wouldn't we take it away for sexual discrimination? And finally, he wouldn't let him go on the issue. And finally, the Obama lawyer conceded, yes, religious institutions could become targets. Ladies and gentlemen, it's going to happen. This church is going to be targeted if we stand on God's word. And I want to say this without equivocation. If the Supreme Court of the United States makes gay marriage the law of the land, neither I nor this church will honor the decision of the Supreme Court. We will defy the court. And you say, wait a minute. Wait a minute. You're going to defy the highest authority in the land? Ladies and gentlemen, those 9 justices in black robes are not the highest authority in the land. The judge of all the universe has already spoken out on this issue. He said marriage is between a man and a woman, and there is no appealing that decision. And by the way, what is happening in that particular circumstance is just one of many examples of the suffering and the persecution that is beginning against Christians in this country as well. I list a number of those cases in my book. Let me just mention several to you. In New Mexico, Christian photographers were sued by 2 lesbians under the state's sexual orientation law after declining to photograph the lesbians' commitment ceremony. In Fort Lauderdale, Florida, a teacher at Park Lakes Elementary School sternly ordered a 5th grader to stop reading his Bible during free reading time. She told him, "Put that Bible on my desk." The teacher then left a voicemail for the boy's father telling him that those books were not allowed in her classroom. A colonel's column was removed from an Air Force National Guard newsletter because the writer violated military policy by including references to Jesus Christ. 2 ministers in Ohio who owned the Hitching Post Wedding Chapel were told they had to either perform same-sex weddings or face jail time and up to a $1,000 fine. An Arkansas middle school banned a Christian student from wearing a t-shirt saying, "Virginity rocks." On the back it reads, "I'm loving my husband and I haven't even met him." The school banned the t-shirt because it might lead to uncomfortable conversations about sex. One can only imagine the t-shirts that were allowed in that school. A Christian t-shirt maker in Kentucky was targeted by the Lexington Fayette Urban County Human Rights Commission for refusing to print gay pride designs for a local homosexual group. And on and on and on it goes. It's just beginning. And we shouldn't be surprised. Remember, they crucified Jesus. Why should those who follow Jesus expect any less? And yet, with this coming persecution comes a tremendous opportunity for the people of God. Do you remember Paul's words in Philippians 2, verses 15 and 16? He was writing to a culture that was even more decadent than ours. Remember what he said? In the midst of this crooked and perverse generation, in whom you appear as lights in the world, holding fast the word of life, so in the day of Christ I may have cause to glory, because I did not run in vain or toil in vain. He said, Philippians, it's getting dark out there. But remember this, the darker the background, the brighter the light. As this world, ladies and gentlemen, becomes darker and darker, the light of the gospel shines even more brightly. And that's why it is imperative that we take advantage of that light. Jesus said in John 9:4, work while it is still day, for the night comes when no man can work. Yes, the darkness of the world provides a great opportunity to share the hope of Jesus Christ. And never forget this, the night is always the very darkest, just before the dawn of Christ appearing.
15: This growing persecution is one of the many reasons Pathway to Victory exists, because the darker our culture becomes, the brighter the light can shine. Earlier in my message, you heard me talk about the forthcoming Supreme Court ruling on same-sex marriage. 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Obviously, Christians lost that battle, and the world has grown darker since. It's one more reminder that broadcasting the truth of God's Word has never been more urgent. 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
17: 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Again, that's P.O. Box 223-609, Dallas, Texas, 75222. I'm David J. Mullins. America's moral standard appears to sink lower with each passing day. How much worse can things really get before Christ returns? Hear a timely message called The New Moral Disorder, Wednesday on Pathway to Victory. 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
9: 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We're just about at 11 o'clock on AM 1100. We're going to bring you Way of Grace with Jesse Gestand. And then at 11:30, it's a rebroadcast of what you hear at 5:30 in the morning, Graceful Truth with Steve Converse of Grace Bible Church, Redwood City. 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

0: Hi there, and welcome to Way of Grace with Pastor Jesse Gastand from Grace Bible Church in Hayward. We're continuing our journey through Esther. Currently, we're in chapter 2, looking at verses 12 through 18 today. Message called In Honor of the Crown. Esther, appointed by God for God. The prayerful submission of a father will be the focus as we get started today, as we take a look at the humility of a slave girl and the sovereign counsel of God to place her in the head. With more, here's Pastor Jesse Gastand from Grace Bible Church in Hayward with today's edition of Way of Grace.
1: Today our thoughts will be on honoring the crown. That's the title of our message, In Honor of the Crown. Now, when we say that, we are really repeating the same thing twice. It could be stated in honor of the honor, in honor of the honor. One of the things I asked my men in our Saturday men's meeting a couple of weeks ago is to start working towards developing synonyms for the term honor. The reason why you often want to do that is to build not only a vocabulary that gives you a different way of saying the same thing, but to expand your understanding of the nuance of the term. Often in religion, what we do is learn how to quote verses and make statements, but we really don't penetrate into the meaning of those terms. So I asked, what are some alternatives to the word honor? I'll give you two or three, and then I'll continue to develop my point. The word honor can also be translated promotion. Promotion. The word honor can also be translated award or reward. So the idea of honor is to bestow upon someone the value and worth of their person or their deed, right? So honor can be understood in many different ways, many, many different ways. And so when we talk about honoring the crown, we are talking about honoring the symbol that is used to honor somebody else. When we say we honor the crown, we are honoring what the crown signifies, what it represents, because certainly a crown is a symbol of honor, is it not? We've talked about this before in the Olympic Games. When you run the race and you finish in first place or second place or third place, they put you on a pedestal. First or second or third, and then they crown you with a wreath. It is a symbol of what? Honor. And so as we talk about the crown, I do want you to understand its relevance to you and me, but certainly we want to press into its extreme importance in our text, because we are Bible-believing people. We love the Word of God. We believe it is God-breathed, and its message is about God's Son, Jesus Christ, and its application to our life. So I want to know exactly how Christ is glorified in the text, but also its application to me. God, how does Esther's life apply to me? And that's what every believer should want. And so as we contemplate the crown, in honor of the crown, I want to call your attention to the book of Revelation. And I will ask this question. Do you know the three articles for which every believer in the book of Revelation possesses? There are three constant articles, possessions, that identify the believer in the book of Revelation. The first is they all wear white robes. They all wear white robes. No believer in the book of Revelation is without the white robe. The white robe represents righteousness. It also represents triumph and victory. It is the symbol that the war is over. Those wearing the white robe are those who are called victors in Christ. It's the Greek term nikeos, from which we get the term to triumph or to victor. And what is it that overcomes this world? Is it not even this? Even our what? Our faith. So it's the faith that the believer has as he walks through this world that rewards him with the righteousness of Jesus Christ, imputed and imparted, so that in glory you are walking around in the robe of triumph, the robe of victory, the robe of, listen now, Christ's own glory. But there are two other articles that you see believers possess in the book of Revelation as well. The second, I'll call your attention to it, and then move finally to my third point, which is relative to where we are today. Every believer in the book of Revelation possesses a golden harp. A golden harp. And reason why they possess a golden harp is because they are worshipers of God. No believer in Christ is not a worshiper of God. No believer in Christ minimizes the whole concept of worship. In fact, he made us to worship him. Heaven is about a people who worship God for all God is and all God has done for them, and they worship God in the perfections of Christ's righteousness that was given to them. There's another article that you will find with every believer in the book of Revelation. Not only the white robe, which constitutes Christ's righteousness imputed and imparted, not only the golden harps that represents the soul of the believer in perfect communion with God as the priest were to lead in worship. Remember that? They were the ones who bore the instruments that David made in order that God might be praised properly by his people. You may not know how to play an instrument now, but when you get to glory, you're going to be able to get down. It's going to be automatic. It's going to be intrinsic to your nature. You may not know 2 2s and 2 4s and 6 8s now, but in glory, you're going to be hitting it without missing a beat. The other very important thing you must know is that every believer in glory possesses a crown. A crown. No believer in glory occupies heaven or the presence of God without a crown. He's in white, he has a golden harp, and he wears a golden crown. Now, the crown represents the reign of God in Christ given to the believer. So the believer not only possesses the righteousness of Christ, he also possesses the reigning authority of Christ. For the Bible tells us, if we suffer with him, we shall also what? Reign with him. And this is where we honor the crown, because the crown signifies to us the eschaton, the final state of every believer is reigning with Christ. Is that so? Ah, then let's begin to move into the practical components of it now so that we can hurry up and join and identify with where Esther is at our present time. You and I do believe Proverbs 15:33, before honor, there is what? Humility. Humility. Now, what's taking place through the whole of scripture narrative is that tension between humility and honor. Humility and honor. There is, on the part of the people of God, by necessity of God's own decree, that we walk in humility before we experience honor. Is that true? Now, what is humility? In our context, humility is really the struggle, the challenges of life, the pains and problems of life that frequently set us back. Humility is being in a place where we are in need. Really, in a more theological way, humility is where God puts us to train us, to instruct us, to educate us. Humility is where you and I are catechized. It's where God deals with us in terms of shaping and molding and instructing and guiding. And this is why the Bible says, all whom the Lord loves, he disciplines, he corrects, he rebukes, he instructs, and he guides. And this is why we have been so jazzed about Mordecai, the stepfather of Esther, because his role is in that process of humility that Esther went through, by which Esther was trained and thus qualified for the position she's in. And we see Mordecai then as a great type of God the Father, is he not? For all of us who are children of God are under the humility process of correction and discipline and training, so that we might do what we asked for last year in our New Year's theme, to mature and to grow and to be productive, as Hebrews chapter 13 says, 12, but afterwards it yields the peaceable fruits of righteousness to those who are exercised thereby. In other words, we don't like it now, but it bears fruit, doesn't it? Right, and mature people know that. Now, I lay this down in order for you to move closer to, draw near to Esther right now. Draw near. Don't stand back as if you and her don't have a lot in common. You really do. You really do. And especially if you're a child of God, you have a lot in common with her, because where Esther is presently, not so much in verse 20 of chapter 2, but in the process of getting there, she's in a state of humility. And I want you to know that humility for the believer is also an aspect of honor from God. I want you to know this, that humility for the believer is never humiliation. It's never shame. Those are not synonymous terms. There's a big difference when you put that letter A in there. In the world, you may be humiliated for a lot of reasons and brought to shame. But God never shames his people. He never puts them to shame because their shame was dealt with by Jesus Christ on the cross 2,000 years ago. He despised it and put it away by his death on the cross. So no believer ever finds themselves ashamed before God. Whosoever puts his trust in the Lord shall not be what? Ashamed. But now humility is designed for you and I to understand something of the sufferings of Christ. For when Christ assumed a human nature, he took on humility. The moment he assumed the whole process of incarnation, he humbled himself and he brought you and I into that humility process as well. This is where we are with Sister Esther. Sister Esther has gone through a process of humility that I want you to appreciate. I want you to appreciate when God brings you to a place, as he did Christ and as he did others, where you are honored, that the process by which you got there must never, ever be forgotten. So let me call your attention to the first point as we deal with point number one in our outline. There are three points that we want to deal with. The prayerful submission of a what? The second point that we want to deal with is a pattern and legacy of the Persian rulers. And finally, the promotion of Esther in God's plan, the prayerful submission of a father. We find then in under that point three things that I want to call your attention to. A 1 year stay in the harem of the king. You guys got that under point one? A 1 year stay in the harem of the king. Secondly, the humility of a what? A slave girl. And finally, the sovereign counsel of God to place her in the head. Now, all three of these is in her state of humility. Let me call your attention to something briefly as we work through this. At our present time, we're dealing with attention. You know what that is? Mordecai, the one who loves her almost as much as God loves her, is pacing the floor, is he not? He's walking through it and about the kingdom because he's worried about his baby. Do you know why he's worried? Because the season in their relationship has just changed. He had her all his life. He had her near him. He was able to nurse her and take care of her and care for her. But the season changed. And that's what happens in our life as well. You parents know how difficult it is sometimes to let him go. Right? Sometimes to let him go. And often we can get in trouble when we fail to see the season. I say this in counsel frequently. You cannot deal with your kids at 12 the way you dealt with them at 4. And you cannot deal with your kids at 18 the way you dealt with them at 12. Seasons come and seasons go. And unless you move with the seasons, you're going to find yourself in the struggle, proverbial struggle of what we talked about on Friday, when future meets the past. How many of you guys remember that? When future meets the past. And that's when a person is going in another direction than you are. Parents, don't live in the past. Don't get trapped by how good it used to be. Oh, I wish you were a little baby all over again. When you are a true believer, we're all headed in one direction, and that's forward. We're heading forward. We are pressing toward the mark of the high calling of God in Christ Jesus. And that forward progression is an upward progression. It's not backwards. It's not downwards. It's forward and upward. Are y'all hearing what I'm saying? So don't talk to your kids like it was better yesterday. When you do that, you are demonstrating unbelief. You are not honoring God, nor are you honoring them. Help them press forward in their life. That's the reason why God allowed you to have them, that they might grow up, grow and go. Grow and go. You don't want your babies staying babies all their life. Grow and go. And then have little ones and bring them over so we can love on them and then tell them to go with you. Right? And they can come back next week. Right, you have to understand how to proceed in life in terms of seasons. I've said this before, and you need to get this as well as we develop this. There is an expiration date on all relationships. Some of y'all write that down because you're going to get in trouble if you fail to understand this. There's an expiration date on all kinds of relationships, and you've got to be sensitive enough to know when that date is up. Because there are times when God is moving you away from a place, a sphere, a rim, into another place, sphere, and rim. And those people that were with you at that previous time, they're not going your way. You can't take them. That was the trouble Abraham got in with Lot. The Lord had told him and his immediate family. He looks around, sympathy calls him to bring Lot. A few years later, they're arguing and fighting. Do you know why? There was an expiration date on the relationship. Here we have that going on with Mordecai and Esther, and it's only in terms of Esther is about to be exalted. She's about to be promoted. She's about to be rewarded. And that reward, promotion, and exaltation is not disjointed or disconnected from Mordecai.

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5: And one of the blessings that's about to come out of Sister Hadassah's life for us is how she learned from her father how to honor people. Because on her way up to the throne, she's honoring everyone in her life. Now, I just want you to grasp what happens when God is going to honor you. There's several things that you need to take into consideration. When God is going to honor someone, when he's going to promote you or move you to a place where you're prominent, more visible, more obvious, it's because several things have taken place requisite to that. You and I are never honored just kind of ad hoc. God doesn't just take you and then honor you if your life is raggedy. A pedestal is always established on a foundation. It's never just in thin air. It's never hanging in void space. A pedestal always has a foundation under it. Are you hearing me? Here's the point. The reason why God would exalt or promote or reward you and I is because either intentionally or inadvertently, you fail within the framework of the sole principle of God's goodness in your life. In other words, you did some things that corresponded with why God would bless. And I'm going to show you that here in the Word of God in a moment. Whatsoever man sows, that shall he also what? God will always reward the diligent person. And this is why all through the Bible, he calls us to honor. Because God is ready to reward, is he not? He's ready to bless. He's ready to bestow upon people. Here, Hadassah is a type of national Israel. In the same way that national Israel was adopted by God as a child, didn't we learn that last week in Ezekiel 16? Abandoned in the fields, so Israel was trapped by Egyptian authority and power. And remember, Pharaoh wanted to kill all the firstborn, wipe Israel out, and God swooped them up through Moses and Aaron and by an outstretched hand and a mighty arm and brought them to himself. Did he not? And raised up that child to be a beautiful woman, didn't he? Well, this is what we call the immediate proximity of God's prerequisite blessings. Before he exalts Israel, as Ezekiel 16 says, God called Israel. God brought Israel to himself. God adopted Israel. God trained Israel. God taught Israel how to behave as a noble woman, didn't he? Everything that I just stated is absolutely the same for Hadassah. Remember, Hadassah was adopted. Her father is Mordecai. What does Mordecai do? Mordecai trains her. He educates her. He teaches her. He teaches her discipline. He teaches her theology. Her theology is right, is it not? Her name is Esther. It's not Hadassah. Hadassah is her street name, like we all have a few. Not most of y'all, but some of us, we got street names. I told you, you wouldn't know my, I'm not letting you know my street name for nothing. That's way back in the day. But every now and then a brother runs up on me with my street name and I look at him, who are you? Right? So Hadassah's street name is Hadassah. Her true identity is rooted in her ethnicity as a Jew. So it is with all true believers. Our true identity is in Christ. And you've got to know your identity because you're really only going to behave, you're only going to behave according to your identity. Not that external name, your real identity. So Hadassah knew who she was. She knew that she was adopted. She knew that she had proper theology or what we call sound doctrine. Here's something else that we know about Hadassah. God graced her to remain a virgin. We talked about that at length last week. That means that dad's instruction to her was effective because she honored her father. She didn't have a mother. She only had a father. And her father taught her what she would be if she walked as a noble woman. And we saw in the Proverbs, a gracious woman retains her what? Honor. We saw in the proverb that a gracious woman retains her honor. She's going to keep her honor. She's not going to give her honor away. She's not going to sell her honor. She's not going to use her honor to manipulate a brother. And if she can,

0: and that brother's not worth keeping. And if you get a brother that wants to take your honor, he doesn't honor you, nor honors God. Can I teach a little bit today on that? Listen, when you and I want to be able to experience the promises of God, which says this, he that honoreth me, I will also honor him. That means it's an axiomatic principle. That means I want to walk with God so that if God wants to, he can bless me with exaltation or promotion or honor. That's not the end game for me. I'm happy walking with God. I can tell you now, Hadassah didn't wake up one day saying, I want to be the queen of Persia. But see, just like Hadassah, you and I are called to purpose. And sometimes purpose is counterintuitive, right? In other words, God will give you an assignment and you go, I didn't ask for that. But as we heard in Sunday school, God is God. And he's just going to give you an assignment. He has given Esther an assignment, but he has pre-qualified her in that assignment by basic rules that came to her through her father.
1: 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If you're writing to us, the address is 22768 Main Street. And that's here in Hayward. The zip code is 94541. Again, that's 22768. Main Street, Hayward, California, 94541 is the zip code. 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And then, of course, the Friday Bible study. 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
7: A number of years ago, Billy Graham was holding a crusade in a small town, and he wanted to send a letter. And so he found a little boy there and said, young man, can you tell me where the post office is? And he said, sure, mister, it's over there. You turn right, you turn left, and there it is. And he said, thank you very much. And then Billy said, I'm going to be speaking in a stadium tonight, and I'm going to tell people how to go to heaven. Would you like to come and hear me? And the little boy said, no, that's okay. You don't even know the way to the post office. How would you know the way to heaven? Well, you can know the way to heaven tonight, because here's what Jesus says in John 14. Jesus says, let not your heart be troubled. You believe in God, believe also in me. In my Father's house are many mansions. If it were not so, I would have told you. I go to prepare a place for you. And if I go and prepare a place for you, I will come again and receive you to myself, that where I am, you may be also. And where I go, you know, and the way you know. And they said, Lord, we don't know where you're going. How can we know the way? And Jesus said, I am the way, the truth, and the life, and no man comes to the Father but through me. There's only one way to get to heaven, and that's through Jesus Christ. God has dropped one lifeline from heaven, and it's Christ. And he's offering it to you tonight. This is your moment.
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9: Well, what are some keys to remembering things? What are some keys to help our memory bank work and function in a way that would glorify and honor God? Well, first of all, and he touched on it there in Jeremiah about the shepherds leading them astray, but first of all, it goes right back to 2 Peter and 2 Timothy, where it talks about avoiding false teachers. Avoiding false teachers. It's so important that we understand that that is an important issue within the church. You know, when you talk to different people within the church, and sometimes you have to preach against certain errors or whatever, I get this from people all the time. Well, I just think you're too narrow-minded. I think that God's bigger than all that. I think that you're just focusing on too narrow-minded doctrinal things, and maybe you should lay off the doctrine because doctrine is divisive. What are they thinking? Heard one person tell me one time, well, in our church, you know, we don't talk a lot about theology because it's divisive. I wanted to say, do you know what theology is? Theology is the study of God. So you don't want to talk about God because it's divisive, but you go to church. You know, figure that one out. Sometimes it just gets so irritating to try to dice and slice and make everybody happy. I don't think we're called to do that, beloved. I think we're called to go to this book and say, here's what it says. Here's what we understand the Word of God to say. I'm not going to focus on what it doesn't say or what it might say or maybe what it could say. I mean, somebody asked me the other day about Calvinism. Calvinism is a system of beliefs that basically talks about the doctrines of grace and puts it all on God. That we don't have anything to do with our salvation. We're sovereignly chosen by God. That we will be saved no matter what. We can't unsave ourselves. And they said, well, and there's 5 points of Calvinism. Tulip is the thing, and you can do your own study on that. We're not going to get into all that today. But people make divisions in the church by saying, well, how many points of Calvinism do you believe? Do you believe all 5 points, or do you just believe 3 or 2? And I said, look, first of all, I don't call myself a Calvinist. I'm a Biblicist. Whatever the Bible says, that's what I want to believe. Do I agree with Calvinism? Yes, I do, because I find it in the Bible all over the place. And to be honest with you, I don't think you can be just a 1 or 2 or 3 or 4 point Calvinist. Either you take the whole thing or you walk away from the whole thing. Because either God is completely sovereign in our salvation or we are. There's no middle ground there. And I thought, you know, sometimes we shy away from discussions like that because even though the Word of God teaches certain things, because we don't want to be, quote, divisive. We don't want to narrow the net we're trying to throw out to the community. We need to avoid false teachers. That's why in 2 Timothy chapter 15, he says, you know what, if you avoid false teachers, he says there in verse 15, 2 Timothy chapter 2, do your best to present yourselves to God as approved, a worker who needs not to be ashamed, rightly handling the what? Word of truth, not the word of truths, plural, the word of truth. Verse 16, but avoid irreverent babble, for it will lead people into more and more ungodliness, and their talk will spread like gangrene. Among them are Hymenaeus and Philetus. Look at what it says, verse 18, who have what? Swerved from the truth. Wow, Timothy, you were saying there's a way that you need to be on, and it's not this broad way? That's exactly what he's saying. They swerved from the truth. And the error that they were coming up with was it says that they said that the resurrection had already happened. It says that they are upsetting the faith of some. And down in verse 21 it says, therefore, if anyone cleanses himself from what is dishonorable, this false teaching, he will be what? A vessel for honorable use, set apart as holy, useful for the master, ready for every good work. That's the goal of every Christian, that we should be used as a vessel honorably, set apart as holy, useful to our master for every good work. We shouldn't be trying to throw stuff in the vessel that has an adverse effect on that goal. We shouldn't be trying to figure out how close to sin we can get before it taints us. That's just not what we're called to do. The Bible over and over again says, flee, flee, run as far away as you can. Avoid false teachers. I was flipping through the channels the other day and saw that evangelist by the name of Todd Bentley is back at it over in South Africa. He's the guy that was in charge of the whole thing back down in, I think it was Lakeland, Florida, several years ago, where he talks about fire, fire, fire. Do you feel the fire? He's punching people and slapping people and all sorts of things in the name of Christ, claiming healings here and there. I watched it. I couldn't get my mind around it. I mean, there's people flailing on the floors. There's people screaming and assisting. He's just weird himself. And I thought, man, what draws people to this stuff? It's an illusion. I believe if we avoid the false and we let the true, we absorb ourselves with the truth constantly, that's how it'll help us remember some of these basic things. We won't forget so quickly. Look at Hebrews chapter 12, verse 1. And this goes to the next point here, that we have to not only avoid false teachers, but we have to avoid sin. You have to avoid sin. Look at what it says. Hebrews chapter 12, verse 1. Therefore, since we are surrounded by so great a cloud of witnesses, let us Also, lay aside every weight. There's different people that, you know, they read this text and they say, oh, that means everybody up in heaven is looking down on us. And, you know, I mean, do you really think that when you go to heaven as a believer, that you're even going to look back at this sinful, sick, sin-stained earth? I don't think so. I think one of the witnesses he's talking about is all the witnesses that have gone before, all this faith chapter preceding it. Look at what they did, how they were obedient to God, and look at what happened. That's a witness. That's you know, you hear sometimes in black churches, can I get a witness? What's that mean? Exactly. It means, hey, you're in agreement. You know that God's doing something here. You're excited about the Lord. So he says, we're surrounded by all that God has done, all the cloud of witnesses. Let us lay aside every weight. Don't get tangled up in sin, which clings so closely. And let us run with endurance the race that is set before us, looking to Jesus, the founder and perfecter of our faith, who for the joy that was set before him endured the cross, despising the shame, and is seated at the right hand of the throne of God. So this is almost what Jeremiah did in reverse. You know, Jeremiah said, hey, look at that northern kingdom, how God judged them for their disobedience. Judah, don't do it, don't do it, don't do it. They didn't listen. They went ahead and were disobedient. God judged them. They were taken into captivity. Here it's almost the opposite. He's saying, look around and see what God does when people are obedient, people of faith. You're surrounded by witness after witness of the goodness of God, the grace of God. Therefore, you know what? Don't get tangled up in things that are going to pull you down in this world. It doesn't make sense. Don't allow that sin to get close. It says, run with endurance the race that is set before us. I was watching the show Cops. And you know how kids wear their jeans down around their, well, almost their knees, you know, they got everything showing, their dotted underwear and all sorts of things. But this one kid, he got pulled over and they were questioning him outside the car, and he was one of those kind of gangbanger type. He had his jeans way down, you know, and they were done searching him. They hadn't put him in handcuffs yet. And this kid thought, yeah, I'm just going to take off. So he starts running. Well, he made it like 2 feet, tripped, fell. And, you know, the police didn't even bother even, I mean, he was right there, but they just kind of looked and said, where are you going? You know, and his pants were already, they went down further to his knees, and he's kind of squirming around, and he couldn't do anything. You know, why? Because he was tangled up. He was tangled up in his own clothes. That's what happens sometimes to us as believers. We forget the consequences of sin. We forget the power, the draw upon our own lustful hearts towards sin. And we think somehow, well, I'm going to be the exception to the rule. No, you're not. No, you're not. Even back in 1 Peter chapter 2, verse 1 tells us the same thing. 1 Peter 2:1. He says there, so put away all malice and all deceit and hypocrisy and envy and all slander. He says, put it away from you. Have nothing to do with it. Don't go there. We have to avoid false teachers. We also have to avoid sin. And then thirdly, for the positive, we're to desire, 1 Peter chapter 2, verse 2, says, like newborn infants, long for the pure spiritual milk, that by it you may grow up into salvation, if indeed you have tasted that the Lord is good. Desire that pure milk of the Word. Desire to study the Word of God. I mean, when we're studying the Bible, it shouldn't matter what the study's about. It really shouldn't. I mean, I don't think that you should be looking at the title, oh, they're going through Revelation. I've already been there, done that. I don't need to go through that again. Hello, yes you do. Yes you do. So do I. We all do. It's not the subject matter, it's the idea that you're in the Word, you're desiring it. I mean, when you desire something, you know, when I get a crave for sugar, I don't even get a certain craving for anything. I just need some sugar. It could be gummy bears. It could be cotton candy. It could be whatever. I just want some sugar. It could be a Pepsi. I don't care what the sugar is. I just want some sugar. See, that's the kind of desire that we should need for the Word of God. That, you know what, when it's in this book, we should desire it. We should long to study it. So you set aside the false teaching, you set aside sin, and you absorb yourself in the Word of God. I guarantee you that that will help you remember certain things. Now that takes us to 2 Peter chapter 2. Or 2 Peter chapter 1, verse 12. And on the back of your outline, you have a list of these urgent reminders that Peter wanted them to know. The first one there is godly qualities. He says in verse 12, and we're going to go through this real fast. I intend always to remind you of these qualities. What qualities? What things? The things that we went over last week. The things about knowing our salvation. Things like the source of our salvation in verse 1, that we've obtained this gift. It's not something we came up with on our own. It's a gift. Talks about the substance of our salvation in verse 2. It talks about the sufficiency of our salvation in verses 3 and 4. And we've studied all this, and you can get the CD on it. And it talks about the surety of our salvation in verses 5 to 11. And he wants us to remember these things so that we're not end up blind, nearsighted, unfruitful, ineffective as believers. And then in verse 12, he goes on, he says, I know that you know them. You know them, you're saved. You have a saving knowledge of this stuff already. And I know that because he says in verse 12, you have security in your salvation, that you've been established. You've been established. It's not like a wave that's here today and gone tomorrow. No, you're established, it says, in the what? Truth that you have. Verse 13. He talks about his authority to share these things with them. He says, I think it's right. In other words, you know what? God has put this on my heart, and I'm not backing away. You've heard this all before. I understand, but I don't care because God has told me to do this. I think it right. My authority is to give you the truth. See, that should be the role of any teacher. You shouldn't be worried about after you give them the truth, are they going to like you or dislike you? I mean, what kind of teacher is that? You'd be all over the map. Peter is expressing his authority here. And he talks about his role in verse 13 as well. He says, I think it right, as long as I am in this body, to stir you up. That's his role, to stir you up. You know, you can use that in a negative sense, can't you? You have a group of people, somebody comes into the group, oh, they're just here to stir things up. What's that mean? They're here to cause trouble, right? That happens in churches all the time. But here, it has the idea of a positive stirring up. It's not a negative thing. It's something that needs to be stirred up. Last week, I went to Tragon Research. You ever go down there? Taste the little stuff and they pay you. You're like a lab rat. Put you in this little booth. It's all white. It's freezing in there. You get in there and you sit there and they open up a little door. And this one was for yogurt. So 3 days, about half hour maybe each time, had to taste 7 yogurts. That's a tough one for me, but I got through it, got my $105 at the end of the 3 days. That's good enough. Take my wife out to dinner or something. But I remember sitting there, and they bring the yogurt out, and they have it in a box. You're not allowed to take it out. You're not supposed to know the name of it or anything. And on the survey, they said, when you eat yogurt, fruited yogurt, do you just eat from the top to the bottom? Do you just mix it all up, or what's your way? And I mix it all up. So I remember stirring this stuff. And some of it's like there was no fruit on the bottom, I don't think, you know, because I just couldn't get to it. So you're eating this Greek yogurt that's just not very good. And I just remember thinking, whoa, you know, by the end of the 3 days, I had my fill of yogurt. It was just way too much yogurt. But the idea here is that was a positive stirring. You know, you're stirring up your yogurt. You want the fruit to be part of the yogurt so it doesn't taste so bad. At least that's my philosophy when I eat yogurt. And this word here, really, to stir up means to fully awake something, to arouse something, to stir it up, to get it going. And it has the idea of stirring up somebody who's become slack in their service to God. Sometimes Sunday mornings, people need to be aroused. They need to be aroused. They need to be stirred up. That's the idea here. That's his role. That's our role, one for another. And then he says here that he understood his soon departure in verse 14. Look at this. You know, this is kind of like you're at the bed of somebody who's dying. And you're leaning in and they're trying to say something to you. And you're saying, what do you want to say? And they're about ready to pass from this life into the next. You know, that would be a very solemn moment. That would be something you'd want to hear what that person is saying. And that's his idea here. He says, I know that the putting off of my body will be soon. How did he know that? Well, Jesus told him. You can read it for yourself back in, where is it, John 21. He said, you know, you're going to die. You're going to be martyred. No question about it. He knew that. He didn't know when, but he knew it. And when you stop and you think about that, you know what? He's telling them, look, I'm not going to be around very long, and I want to help you remember these things. And then in verse 15, look at what he says. He says, and I will make every effort. And this was a continued effort on Peter's part. So that after my departure, you may be able at any time to recall these things. What's he mean? You know what? I'm going to write these things down for you. Guys, you're going to work, or you're out, maybe you're at work and the wife calls and, hey, could you stop the store and pick up a dozen eggs and a loaf of bread and, you know, two avocados and tomatoes? You know, she starts on that list thing. I said, text me. Real simple. Text me. Email me. Well, no, I don't care if you need one thing. Text me, because I'll forget. Okay, I just do. I've been walking around Key Market sometimes. I'm not going to call her, man. I'm too prideful to call her back. It's just one thing. I can't remember what it is. God wants us to remember these basic things, beloved. And I think that he wants us to remember that Peter here is being diligent in every way to share with these people and with us these items that are so, so important for us to remember, because it makes a big difference in the way you live now. If you remember things in your past, maybe mistakes you've made and how you've handled yourself, that's going to affect the way you deal with that in the future. It's the same way in a spiritual life. Don't ever lose sight of where you've come from. Don't ever lose sight that, you know what, God has saved me for a purpose. Am I fulfilling that purpose? Or am I one of these blind people, nearsighted people that's ineffective and unfruitful? That's not honoring to Christ. That's not honoring to God. He desires so much more from us. Father, we thank you for your word this morning. And Lord, we have a lot to remember. Father, I pray that you would remind us of the things that you plan to do in and through us. And Lord, that your plans, we're going to find out next week, even go into eternity. How exciting that is. It doesn't all stop when we give up this body and enter eternity. We really need to be reminded who we're dealing with here. We're dealing with Jesus Christ. We're dealing with the majestic, glorious Son of God. The one who created the world that we see. He sustains the world each and every day. He redeemed the world. And he reigns supreme over it. It's his world and he's in control of it. Ultimately, sovereignly. Sure, Satan makes his way around, but that's only under the sovereign hand of God. And that tells me that even when we're not in control, when maybe our emotions get a little out of control, when circumstances get out of control, when lives get out of control, that means that he's going to carry you through those times. and he'll make good on his promises. Lord, I pray today if there's anyone here who's yet to put their faith or trust in you, that they would understand that you're a God who is real, you're personal, you desire the best for us, you created us, your grace is overflowing. And Father, you desire to have a relationship with us in a way that no other God could ever. And you promise to save all those who put their faith and trust in you and in your Son as Lord and Savior. We ask that you would move and work in and through our hearts. And we look forward, as Peter did, for that one day when we will truly be with you and we'll give up this body and be ushered into your presence. We thank you and we praise you in Jesus' precious name. Amen.
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10: Thanks, Andy. I just want to remind our listeners, in just a few weeks, we will celebrate the Passion Week of Christ, the last earthly week in the life and ministry of our Lord Jesus Christ, leading up to his crucifixion and burial on Friday, and the joyous celebration of his glorious resurrection on Sunday. 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Andy?
1: 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And our zip code is 94061. 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
13: He came to the wedding early and asked the usher, "Is someone named Peterson getting married here?" The usher nodded. "Well," said the man, "he's a no good, lying, thieving swindler, and I have a warrant for his arrest. But I'll sit here and wait until the ceremony's over." "Very good, sir," the usher said, directing him to the front of the church. "Friends of the groom sit on the second aisle on the right." Jesus has a lot of friends in low places who are going to be at his wedding. I'm one of them, and you are too. Sometimes love is irrational. I'm Steve Brown. You think about that. Share what you just heard with a friend. 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
15: 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You got to know who's that guy in the mirror. When you strip away his title, when you strip away what he does, when you strip away what he makes, when you strip away his claims to fame, who is he really? God is after who we really are. And so we've got to learn to deal with the real gut level issues that are going on inside of us.
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18: With SRN News, I'm Jason Walker. Trump administration further dismantling the Education Department, moving oversight of special education and civil rights to two other agencies. The family of former National Football League star Alden Smith is donating his brain to the Boston University CTE Center to research long-term effects of repetitive brain injuries. Smith passed away last week at the age of 36. It is unsure if he had CTE or other brain damage caused by a number of concussions during his football career. Police in Chicago say a person has been arrested in the probe of a large cross fire in a well-known park. That burning cross was discovered June 9th. Wall Street Tuesday, the Dow was up more than 300 points. SRN News.
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24: When I was in the fifth or sixth grade, probably 11 years old, 10 years old, and there were times that I came home from school, didn't feel quite cheery that day because somebody said something to me that was offensive. Maybe I felt bullied a little bit. Maybe I felt that they cut me down with some word of criticism. I'll never forget my mama. Mother would say, "Mark, just always remember, sticks and stones may break your bones, but words will never hurt you." Well, I didn't want to tell my mother, but that's simply not true. Our words have a powerful effect upon other people. In fact, encouraging words bring joy to a discouraged, downtrodden spirit, and fault-finding, stinging words crush the spirit. Hopeful words bring joy to our hearts, and critical words pierce our hearts like swords. Positive, encouraging words lift us up. Negative, condemnatory words knock us down. You remember that in Revelation chapter 14, the Bible talks about a group of people that'll be prepared for the coming of Jesus. You'll recall that Revelation 14, verses 1 to 5, are part of the introduction to a message to prepare people for the Lord's return. And in Revelation chapter 14, beginning with verse 1, we read, "Then I looked, and behold, a lamb standing on Mount Zion, and with him 144,000, having his father's name written on their foreheads." So this group of people, called 144,000, this group is a group of people that are ready, that are redeemed when Jesus comes. Their father's name, his father's name is written on their foreheads. That is to say, they reflect his character. But our text goes on to say, they sang, as it were, a new song before the throne, before the four living creatures and the elders, and no one could learn that song except the 144,000 who were redeemed from the earth. So they were positive people. They were people singing of God's wonders, people singing of God's praise. Then it says, "These are the ones who were not defiled with women." In other words, they didn't accept the false doctrines of the harlot woman, Revelation 17. They're virgins. They are espoused to one lover, Christ. "These are the ones who follow the Lamb wherever he goes. These were redeemed from among men, being first fruits to God and the Lamb." And then the text goes on to say, "And in their mouth was found no deceit, for they are without fault before the throne of God." Notice it says, "In their mouth is found no guile, no deceit." There's no hypocrisy there. Their words were positive. Their words were uplifting. Their words were encouraging. Their words were spoken with dignity. You know, in the Bible, there's a great deal said about speech and the second coming of Jesus Christ. In fact, Jesus said, you remember in Matthew chapter 12, if you have your Bible, take it and turn to Matthew chapter 12, verse 36. Jesus talks about the importance of words. Yes, the 144,000 have no guile in their mouth. They have no deceit in their mouth. They speak kind and courteous words, not rough and crude words. Matthew 12, verse 36, Jesus talks about the words that we speak. And here we find Christ's own words. He says, "But I say to you that for every idle word men may speak, they'll give account in the day of judgment. For by your words you'll be justified, by your words you'll be condemned." So words are extremely important. How is character revealed? Character is revealed by the words we speak and by our actions. You remember in the book of James, there's a whole chapter dedicated to the words we speak. I'm impressed with a statement from the book Christ Object Lessons, page 336, that says this: "The power of speech is a talent that should be diligently cultivated. Of all the gifts we have received from God, none is capable of being a greater blessing than this. With the voice, we convince and persuade. With it, we offer prayer and praise to God. And with it, we tell others of the Redeemer's love. How important, then, that it be so trained to be the most effective good." I'm interested in this one sentence in the statement that says, "Of all the gifts that we've received from God, none is capable of being a greater blessing than this." The words that we speak can be an incredible blessing to others, or they can be a curse. So of speech, our speech is one of the greatest gifts that God has given to us. The words we speak have a powerful influence on the people around us. Principle number one, Jesus' words provide an example for all of our speech. We're going to take our Bibles and turn to Luke chapter 4 and look at Jesus' speech, because Jesus' speech provides an example for us of all of our speech. We begin with Luke chapter 4, verse 16. You know the story well. Jesus comes to the synagogue where he'd been brought up. As is custom, he goes to worship on Sabbath. As a religious teacher, he's given the book of the law to read, and he reads from Isaiah. Now, if you were sitting in this audience and you had been oppressed, criticized, and condemned by the Pharisees who were so critical in their speech, and you heard Jesus read these words, your heart would have been encouraged. Jesus reads, "In that synagogue, the Spirit of the Lord is upon me. He's anointed me to preach the gospel to the poor, the good news of God's forgiveness, his grace, his mercy. He sent me to heal the brokenhearted, those that are emotionally distressed, ripped apart by negative emotions, to preach deliverance to the captives, those that are captives to habits that are sinful and that are caught in the noose of Satan's grip, the recovery of the sight to the blind so the blind can see divine realities, to set at liberty those that are oppressed, to preach the acceptable year of the poor." Think of how your heart would have thrilled if you would have heard those words. We go on. "Then he closed the book and he gave it back to the attendant and sat down. And the eyes of all who were in the synagogue were fixed upon him. And he began to say," verse 21, "Today the scripture is fulfilled in your hearing. So all bore witness to him and marveled at the gracious words which proceeded out of his mouth." What kind of words proceeded out of the mouth of Jesus? What kind of words were they, everybody? Gracious words. Now, it's interesting. The word for gracious there in the Greek language is the word charis. And it's the only time in the Bible that grace is used to describe words. So what is grace? Grace has to do with love, with kindness, with courteousness. It has to do with mercy and compassion. Gracious words are courteous words. Gracious words are kind words. Gracious words are pleasant words. Gracious words are not rough. They're not crude. They're not thoughtless. Now you find two powerful examples of Jesus speaking gracious words at a time when you would not expect him to speak gracious words or anybody to do that. First, you look at Jesus' interaction with the Canaanite woman. You find it in Matthew chapter 15. Here's a wonderful example of Jesus' gracious words. You wouldn't expect this. She's a Canaanite woman. Now, who were the Canaanites? To understand Jesus' comments, you have to understand a little bit about the Canaanites. Who were they? Well, the Canaanites were a heathen tribe that believed in multiple gods or goddesses. They practiced sexual fertility rites. That is to say that these sexual fertility rites of prostitution were offered to their gods as worship. They actually made human sacrifices of their children to their gods. They were a violent, barbaric people. And here we see Christ's interaction with them. Jesus here sees faith in a very unlikely place. He actually compliments a Canaanite woman. Let's look at the story in Matthew chapter 15, verse 21 and onward. Then Jesus went out from there, departed to the region of Tyre and Sidon. That's in Lebanon, southern Lebanon. Behold, a woman of Canaan came from the region and cried out, "Have mercy on me, O Lord, son of David. My daughter is severely possessed." But he answered her not a word. So if you speak to somebody and they don't answer you a word, and that's just silence, that seems strange, doesn't it? It seems like they're ignoring you. But then it says, verse 24, "But he answered and said, I was not sent except to the lost sheep of the house of Israel." First, he's kind of silent, and then this is discrimination. He says, "Hey, look, I'm not sent to you. I'm sent to the lost sheep of the house of Israel."
25: 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And now back to Pastor Mark Finley.
24: She says, "Lord, help me." He says, "It's not good to take the children's bread and throw it to the little ones." I mean, that's rejection. Then she says, "Lord, yet even the little dogs eat the crumbs which fall from the master's table." And Jesus says, "Great is your faith. Let it be to you as you desire." See, Jesus is silent because he's drawing her out. He's not discriminating against her. He is initiating perseverance. He is simply wanting to demonstrate something, that in spite of apparent silence, in spite of apparent discrimination, in spite of apparent rejection, this woman has great faith. And Jesus says to her, "O woman, great is your faith, be it to you as you desire." Jesus finds faith in an unlikely place. His hopeful words lifted her spirits. His hopeful words encouraged her heart. His hopeful words bring joy to her soul. Jesus had one desire, drawing out her faith, encouraging that faith, taking the little bit of faith she had and stimulating that faith. We find Jesus as well with words of encouragement to a Roman centurion. You find it in Matthew chapter 8. Jesus' words were gracious words. Jesus' words always tried to bring out the best in other people. And in circumstances where he could have criticized and condemned, he certainly did that to the Pharisees. He certainly did that to those that thought they were religious but were condemning other people. We look at here in Matthew chapter 8, verse 5. Matthew 8, looking there at verse 5. Here is a centurion that comes to Jesus. Now, who were the centurions? Well, obviously, the centurions commanded at least 100 soldiers. They could be appointed by the Roman Senate. So some centurions were appointed by Roman Senate for their exploits. But some came up through the ranks of the Roman army. They were especially known for their courage and bravery. Some historians say that the Roman centurion

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5: What causes divinity to marvel? The Roman centurion has a servant that's dying. He says to Jesus, "You don't even have to come to my house." He has such faith, divinity marvels. When you are facing trials in your life, when you're facing a difficulty and heartache and sorrow in your life, but you hang on by faith, divinity marvels. And then verse 10 particularly, Matthew 8, when Jesus heard it, he marveled and said to those who followed, "Assuredly, I say to you, I have not found such great faith, not even in Israel." What do you think this compliment to a Roman centurion who was brutal, who was hardened with battle, what do you think it did for him? Here is something extremely practical. Look for the good in others. Think about something you can compliment in them. Let your words be words of encouragement, not discouragement. I'm interested in this statement, third volume of the Testimonies, page 542. It says this: "You may think that what you do or say is of little consequence, when the most important results for good or evil are the consequence of our words and actions. The words and actions looked upon as so small and unimportant are links in the long chain of human events." So the words we speak to another, the words of encouragement you say to somebody at a fellowship meal, the words of hope that you say to somebody after church, that prayer you pray with them, that phone call you make, that email that you send, may be the very thing that encourages your heart. First lesson, principle number one, we learn from Jesus to speak gracious and kind words. Now here's the second principle. Positive words spoken to others bring health to the body and mind and spirit. In other words, as we speak positive words, it brings health to our own bodies, but it also builds up the immune system of others and brings health to their body, mind, and spirit. That's biblical and it's also scientific. Proverbs chapter 16, verse 24. Proverbs 16, verse 24. Positive words bring health to the body, to the mind, and the spirit. Psalms, Proverbs 16, verse 24. Here, the wisest man that ever lived writes, "Pleasant words." What kind of words, everybody? Oh, I want to speak pleasant words, don't you? Pleasant words are like honeycomb. Sweetness to the soul. That means they buoy up the spirit. They give you a sweet spirit. And health to the bones. Positive words uttered in a kind spirit build our immune system, they boost our health. Impatient words, angry words, unkind words, or critical words break down our immune system and negatively impact our health. Now, there's a book called Words Can Change Your Brain. This book is by two physicians, Dr. Andrew Newberg, who's a neuroscientist at Jefferson University, and Mark Robert Waldman, a communications expert. Now, this is what they say. They say a single word has the power to influence the expression of genes that regulate physical and emotional stress. Words can change your brain. A single word spoken to a teenager who's struggling. A single word of hope spoken to your child. A word of encouragement spoken to your wife. A word of encouragement spoken to your husband. A word of encouragement spoken to somebody after church. That word of encouragement has the power to change the brain. Now look,

0: The book goes on. It says this. It talks about exercising positive thoughts that can change our reality. And listen to this scientific statement. By beholding a positive and optimistic word in your mind, you stimulate frontal lobe brain activity. This area includes specific language centers that connect directly to the motor cortex and are responsible for moving you into action. As our research, these physicians say, has shown, the longer you concentrate on positive words, the more you begin to affect other areas of the brain. In other words, when somebody speaks a positive word to you, it lodges in the brain center. And as it lodges in the brain center, it stimulates you to action. So, speak positive words. You bring health to the emotions. You bring health to the spirit. You bring health to the body. You build up the immune system. Principle number three in our discussion of the positive words of Christ. Negative words spoken to others about an individual separate the best of friends. So you speak negative words to other people, and what does it do? It separates the best of friends. Where do you find that? Proverbs 16. Proverbs 16. You know, I've been in pastoring and ministry for 57 years, going on 58 years, and here's one thing I've noticed. If you have people in your church that are speaking negative words about other people, there's nothing that divides a church more than criticism. We want to uplift people, not knock them down. Proverbs 16, verse 27, 28. An ungodly man. Now, what kind of person is this? What kind of person is this, everybody? And what's this ungodly person doing? Oh man, an ungodly person digs up evil. And it is on his lips like a burning fire. A perverse man sows strife, and a whisperer separates the best of friends. I don't want to be an ungodly person, do you? I don't want to be digging up evil. I don't want to be on my lips like a burning fire. I don't want to be like the perverse man that sows strife. And I certainly don't want to be like the whisperer. Psst, psst, psst, psst, psst. Have you heard about what Jane said? Psst, psst. Have you heard about what Harry did? What does the whisperer do? What does he do? What does she do? Separates who? The best of friends.
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0: This is an amazing statement written in the Review and Herald magazine, November 24, 1904. Unchristlike speech lies at the foundation of 9/10 of all the difficulties that exist in the church. What's 9/10? What's percentage is 9/10? 90%. You can get rid of 90% of all the problems if you've only spoke kind, loving, gentle words to other people. Unchristlike speech lies at the foundation of 9/10 of the difficulties that exist in the church. Satan's agents are industriously trying to get professed Christians to speak unadvisedly. Who is it? Who is it that gets people to speak unadvisedly about other people? Who does that? Who does it? Satan's agents. When they succeed, Satan exalts. I don't want Satan exalting, do you? Because God's followers have hurt their influences. Now, let's suppose you go to the doctor. How many of you have ever been to a doctor and have one of these stethoscopes around their neck? Well, they have those stethoscopes. What are they doing with those stethoscopes? They're listening to your heart. Now, let's suppose your doctor has this funny look upon their face, and they say, oh, you have a heart murmur. Heart murmur. Heart murmurs, murmurs indicate heart trouble, right? Well, you know what? In the spiritual life, it's true too. Murmurs indicate heart trouble. If you're murmuring about other people, you have spiritual heart trouble.

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1: Paul said in Romans 12:1, I present myself as a living sacrifice. So you got to know what you're presenting to God. You got to know who's that guy in the mirror. When you strip away his title, when you strip away what he does, when you strip away what he makes, when you strip away his claims to fame, who is he really? God is after who we really are. And so we've got to learn to deal with the real gut level issues that are going on inside of us.
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5: Listen, all roads lead to God, but only one road leads to heaven. Now, some of you are saying, wait, Greg, did you mean to say that? Oh, yeah. All roads lead to God. All roads. No matter what religion you choose. Hey, you don't even have to have a religion. If you're an atheist, your road will lead you to God. One day when we die, we'll all stand before God. The Bible says that. The Bible says every knee will bow and every tongue will confess that Jesus is Lord to the glory of God the Father. You'll stand before God, but only one road leads to heaven, and it's a road through Jesus Christ because of his blood that was shed for us. That's why you need to believe in him. You might say, well, Greg, you know, if all roads lead to God, then I'll get to God and I'll work it out with the man upstairs, you know? No, I'm sorry, you won't. There are no chances after death. Thousands before, but none after. You decide here in this earth where you will spend eternity. And when you stand before God on that final day, if you've rejected his offer of forgiveness through Jesus, the Father will firmly, but sadly, say to you, depart, I never knew you. Are you prepared for eternity? Listen to this. You don't go to heaven to find Christ. You go to Christ to find heaven.
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7: Our eternal life is Jesus Christ through the Holy Spirit living within our spirit. He has given to us himself, that is my life. He that hath not the Son hath not life. Do you know what that means, my friend? It means as good as you are, as smart as you are, as intellectual as you are, as wealthy as you are, as prominent as you are, if you do not have Jesus Christ living within your life, my friend, you are a walking dead man. I didn't say that. God said it. He says, wherein in times past, that is before Christ, you were dead in trespasses and sins.
8: God forgives and eternally saves anyone who asks him to through faith in Christ. And nothing and no one can change that. But as you'll learn today on In Touch, the teaching ministry of Dr. Charles Stanley, our security isn't a license to sin. Instead, it's a powerful, gratitude-filled motivation to live a holy, obedient life. Our series, How the Truth Can Set You Free, continues.
7: All of us who've been saved realize that there have been times in our life where we begin to wonder, what is it that's keeping us from being able to enjoy the Christian life to the maximum? What is it that sort of cheats us out of that cutting edge of real peace and joy in our Christian life? And as we begin to examine what God says in this 8th chapter of John, for example, when he said, "You shall know the truth, and the truth shall make you free." That is, make you free of the bondage and the shackles of those things that keep us from reaching the maximum of our potential of what God wants us to be. And we came to mention three areas that oftentimes are overlooked and unseen by many people who read the Bible, and that is the feelings of insecurity, inferiority, and inadequacy that Satan just keeps sending in just beneath the surface of our Christian life. And so we discussed the fact of how we've been programmed since children to think certain ways that are not scriptural, but that's the way we were taught. And as we begin to understand God's truth and comprehend three specific truths, then Satan is defeated in these areas, and we begin to reach out and to enjoy and to reach the maximum of our potential. And so we said those three truths are, first of all, what is one of them? Our position in Christ. Secondly, who we are, that is our personage, and thirdly, our possessions. When you begin to understand what your position is, that you were baptized by the Spirit into Christ Jesus and became an everlasting part of Him, and who you are, you've become a saint, you've been positioned as that. You're an ambassador, a child of God, and forever that. And when you begin to understand what you have in Him, then these feelings of inadequacy, inferiority, and insecurity, all of these things begin to fade away, and something happens. And here's what happens. There's a greater sense of confidence, a greater sense of security, a greater sense of worthiness, a more secure feeling of belonging, a sense of being able to face and meet and match any situation in life victoriously, triumphantly, and not in the sense of defeat. So today we are in the possessions. That is what we have in Christ Jesus, and we've discussed the fact that we have, He said, everything in Him, access to that everything. We have, He says, we have an inheritance in Him, and many, many areas in which we have. But today I want to talk about three of them, and two of these you may not think in terms of there being something we possess. But they are very, very vital to the fact of who we are, what our position is, what we possess in the light of overcoming these feelings of inadequacy, inferiority, and insecurity. Now, before we begin the first one, let's think about this for a moment. Everybody desires to feel like or to sense acceptance, approval, and appreciation. But now watch this. When we don't get that, when we somehow not able to feel that and sense that from other people, then we do exactly what the world does, fall into their pattern of trying to be able to feel this this acceptance and this approval and this appreciation. So one of the things oftentimes that slips by us, what you and I possess that we're not aware of, is that one of the most priceless possessions we have, having been placed into Jesus Christ and having become and in the process of becoming the person that we are, one of the things we fail to recognize is that one of the most priceless, precious possessions we have is our acceptance by God just the way we are. Now think about this for a moment. When He says that we are accepted, when you think about the power of the awareness and the realization that Almighty God, your Creator, Almighty God, your Savior, has accepted you, that is, when you receive the Lord Jesus Christ as your personal Savior, you first of all accepted Christ's death on the cross as payment for your sins, and you accepted God's method of forgiving you. When you accepted God's method and His way and accepted Him through Jesus Christ on the cross, God the Father accepted you at that moment just the way you are. He didn't say, when you clean up your life, when you straighten up this, when you get rid of your habits, when you add these 10 laws, when you follow the 10 commandments, when you stop committing the following sins, then I will accept you. God the Father, in His righteousness, in His love, in His mercy, said, in that moment when you were a jewel in the rough, and I mean some of us were really in the rough, God says, I'll take you just the way you are. He accepted you just the way you are. When a person genuinely understands the meaning of acceptance by God, that He takes me just the way I am. That is, He knows all about you, so you can't disappoint Him. He knows past, present, and future. Knowing ahead of time, thousands of years ahead of time, that you were going to blow it over and over and over again, He says, I'll still take you. He accepted you just the way you are. That will not be motivation to go out and sin against God. That's motivation for holy, obedient living. That God, knowing all of your weaknesses, all of your failures, how many times you were going to blow it, He says, I accept you just the way you are. So we're not talking about license to sin. We're talking about liberty to live freely in Christ Jesus. Now listen. If God the Father has accepted you just the way you are, and you don't have to keep living up to measure up to something, you and I can rest in Him with absolute security about our future, adequacy that He lives within us, is able to provide everything we need for every single moment. We certainly don't have to be inferior to anybody because we have Christ living within us. We've been accepted. We have been accepted by the Holy of Holies, God Almighty Himself. And my friend, that is a freeing, liberating thought that He's given us. Second thing I want you to notice as far as our possessions here in this particular time is in John chapter 5. Look there, if you will, for a moment. And in this fifth chapter, in the 24th verse, He says, not only do you and I have the possession of His acceptance every single second of our life for eternity now, but He says, you and I have eternal life. And I want to say just a couple of brief things about it. Chapter 5, verse 24. You see, for the believer, eternal life is not something that begins at death. It began the moment you receive Christ. Listen, verily, verily, I say to you, he who hears my word and believes on Him who sent me has, listen, present tense now, has eternal life and does not come into judgment, but has, aorist tense, once and for all in the past, has passed out of death into life. Now, every single believer is the present day, now, possessor of eternal life. Now, usually, we have a short-sightedness oftentimes. When we think of eternal life, we think of something that God gives us from heaven that gets us to heaven, but that's not it. The Bible says, he that hath the Son hath what? Life. He that hath not the Son of God hath not what? Life, but the wrath of God abides upon him. So what is our life? What is our eternal life? Our eternal life is Jesus Christ through the Holy Spirit living within our spirit. He has given to us Himself, that is my life. He that hath not the Son hath not life. Do you know what that means, my friend? It means as good as you are, as smart as you are, as intellectual as you are, as wealthy as you are, as prominent as you are, if you do not have Jesus Christ living within your life, my friend, you are a walking dead man. Now, I didn't say that. God said it. God has a standard that He provided at the cross, and when Jesus Christ died, He opened the door for you to be saved. And if you're unwilling to come to Jesus Christ and you die without Him, you won't have anybody to blame. Nobody to blame but you and your stubborn, rebellious pride and self-will. Now, that may be a little difficult capsule for you to take, but I want to ask you this. Would you ask God if I've told you the truth? Would you look into your life for just a moment and see if I've told you the truth? That within you there is that self-will, that you're going to do it your way. And God says there is only one way, and that's His way, and that's the cross. The quality of eternal life is divine life. You and I have God Almighty living within us. That's what eternal life is. It is a quality of life that brings fulfillment and contentment and security and a sense of worthiness. You see, eternal life is all that I need. Everything that I need in this life is wrapped up in the gift of eternal life, which is in the person of Jesus Christ. So when we quote John 3:16, for God so loved the world that He gave His only begotten Son, that whosoever believeth in Him should not perish but have everlasting life, what we usually think about is either hell or heaven. That's not it at all. Heaven is the prophetic place where we're going to be. It is a literal place, no doubt about that, but eternal life begins now. When you have Christ in your life now, you have eternal life now. You have a whole different quality and character of life that's more than in length, but it's quality in depth and contentment and fulfillment. You have God Almighty. You have divine, supernatural life within you. That's why you can't ever be lost. Because you become a child of God, and within you, within your spirit, is the living life. He says, I give unto them eternal life, and they shall never perish. And Jesus didn't say, they shall never perish unless they fail in their performance. And I want to say again, without Jesus Christ, the only thing you've got to go on, brother, is performance. If it isn't by grace, it's performance. You will never know how well you've performed. He said, I think I'm doing pretty good. You come to your deathbed, you begin to think about all the things you didn't do. You see, it isn't performance, it's grace. If it were performance, all of us would be lost. But because it's grace, all of us can be saved. There's a third gift that we have, and one that we probably don't think too much about as a gift, and that is in 1 John chapter 1. Look, if you will. And here John is talking about his relationship and their relationship to Christ and to each other. And so he says in verse 2, the life which was manifested and we have seen and bear witness and proclaimed to you, that is the eternal life, which was with the Father and was manifested to us. Now, you know what he says in that verse? He is identifying eternal life with Jesus. He says, when you have Jesus, you have life. Notice what he says. And the life which was manifested and we have seen and bear witness and proclaimed to you, that is the eternal life which was with the Father. He's speaking of Christ. And was manifested to us in human flesh. What we have seen and heard, we proclaim to you also, that you also may have fellowship with us, and indeed our fellowship is with the Father and with His Son, Jesus Christ. Now, think about this for a moment. One of the most priceless possessions you and I have is the personal possession of being able to fellowship on a one-to-one basis intimately with the God who created this world. Now, think about this for a moment. Every other religion in the world, regardless of what the religion may be, every other religion in the world, they can worship their gods, they can revere their gods, they can honor their gods, they can praise their gods, they can make sacrifices and offerings to their gods, but there's one thing they can't do with their God. They can't fellowship with Him. Because you see, for two people to fellowship, you've got to have two living objects. And all these other gods are dead. My friend, the Christian is the only person in the world who has the powerful potential of fellowshipping with his God. God the Father, God the Son, God the Holy Spirit. Look at that word, if you will. The word fellowship comes from the Greek word koinos, which speaks in terms here of relationship. Something having something in common. So when he says, we have fellowship with the Father and with His Son, Jesus Christ, it is a sharing relationship. The word fellowship is a giving and receiving. It's a sharing. And you see, when you and I think about the fact that we can have fellowship with God, we're talking about the kind of communication we can have. We're talking about the kind of fellowship we have. You see, let me tell you why you and I neglect the most powerful, precious possession we have on this earth as believers. The privilege of talking to the God who created this world. The privilege of talking to the God who's, He says He has it all in His hand. He can speak, whisper, or think and put galaxies into space. Create multitudes of worlds, fling them from His omnipotent fingers. And He says that you and I have the privilege of talking to Him. Just telling Him how we feel. Why do you suppose that having access to be able to carry on a conversation with Almighty God? I mean, and besides that, we have all these love letters. It's just one big love book that He wrote us. Having access to all of this, why do you suppose we don't talk to God more than we do? I'll tell you why. It's real simple. You say it's sin, that's the reason. No, that's not the reason. The primary reason we don't talk to
9: to this great, wonderful Heavenly Father who's just poured out everything in heaven upon us. The reason we don't talk to Him any more than we do is because we don't know Him very well. That's the reason. The reason we feel insecure, inadequate, and inferior, incompetent, worthless, and that we don't belong, and feel rejected in God's judgment, is condemned, guilty, and all the other things we feel, is because we don't know Him. You see, the more I understand who He is, the more I want to talk to Him. The more I want to listen to Him, the more I want to seek His wisdom and guidance and direction. And the more confident I am that when I come to Him, I'm going to get exactly what I'm looking for. My friend, listen to me. I don't know of many tragedies in life anymore than living a Christian life and never discovering what God is really like. I'll tell you what it's like. This is a poor example, but let's try it. It's like being married for a man or a woman, vice versa, to the most wonderful, exciting, handsome or beautiful, enriching, fulfilling, contenting, dream upon dream upon dream upon dream of your life as a marriage partner. Fulfill every single need you have, every desire of your heart. I mean the epitome of what you would consider a husband or wife. Being married to them, never talk to them, never listen to them, never accept their love, never give their love, and go through life and having missed one of life's greatest joys, to live with someone you love with all of your heart and to be loved in return, to fulfill the desires of your heart. Did you know so many of God's people are stumbling and fumbling and floundering through life? And here's the Heavenly Father saying, "Here I am. Come unto me, all you that labor under heavy laden. I'll give you rest." And we just sort of moving our way through life, trying to figure it out and trying to get through and trying to make it somehow. And here is a precious, loving Father who's available, willing, if we would just take time to talk to Him. He says, "Rest in the Lord." Listen, you can't rest in the Lord while you're fighting life's battles. Stress, strains, insecurity, inadequacy, inferior, worried, fretting, and doomed with life. He says one of the most priceless possessions you and I have is the second-by-second, moment-by-moment access into fellowship, conversation with the God who created us. I want to tell you, my friend, you ought to make one of the priorities in your life to discover who God is, what He's like, what He can do in your life, and what He's willing to do. Listen, we have fellowship with the Father and with His Son, Jesus Christ. Now, one last thing, listen. Sometimes we won't go out of our way and initiate a new relationship because we're afraid of being rejected. I want to tell you something. If that's the reason you've not moved toward God, I can tell you this for sure. You don't ever have to feel or worry about being rejected. Not only will He accept you, but He'll move into the most intimacy of your life to listen, to share, to give, to receive. And my friends, you can build a relationship and a fellowship with Him that will sustain you through every trial and heartache of life. That's yours because of your relationship to Him. And when you take those three possessions, acceptance, His eternal life, and the capacity for fellowship, then inadequacy, inferiority, and insecurity drain by the wayside, and we just get stronger and deeper and richer in our relationship to Him. And that's my desire for you. If you'll discover what God's like, you will rush to that fellowship. Let's pray together. Father, how beautiful You've made the Christian life. How accessible You've made Yourself to us. How accepting You are of all types of folks. You are never a rejecter of anyone who comes to You. I pray, Father, that many might kneel right where they are, where they're sitting, driving, whatever it might be, to say, "Lord, I want to ask You to forgive me of my sin. I receive Jesus Christ as my personal Savior. And here and now, no longer performance, but I want to live by grace through faith in Christ. Thank you, Father, for all that you're going to do and for all the richness of this book and all the richness within our lives because the presence of Jesus Christ, we pray. Amen.
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9: When he accepted you, he did not accept you on a performance basis. Those who believe that you can be saved today and fall tomorrow, do you know what they're preaching? They're preaching salvation by performance. I'm accepted by grace. My salvation continues on the basis of performance. If I turn left, I'm rejected. If I turn right, I'm accepted. So what you have is you have salvation by grace and performance. Now, I want to tell you, my friend, nothing could present more insecurity to anybody alive than to think by grace God saved you, but now you've got to keep yourself by performance. Because you see, what that says is this. First of all, if that's my theology, I've got to figure out, well, what's the performance standard? The Ten Commandments, well, that's already wiped me out. It wiped Paul out. It wiped everybody else, so I can't do that. So I'm lost at that point. So what's the standard? The Sermon on the Mount? Well, I don't measure up to that either, so let's chalk that one off. But I've still got to keep myself by performing, so what else can I do? I read the Old Testament. I pray. I give. I go to church, but how much do I have to give? How many times do I go to have to go every Wednesday night? Listen, you could have a nervous breakdown trying to be a Spirit-filled believer. For the simple reason, what's the standard? What are you measuring up to? What's the performance then? And you see, God Almighty never said you're saved by grace and kept by performance.
8: Learn more about the hope you can have through faith in Jesus Christ at intouch.org. 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
18: With SRN News, I'm Jason Walker. President Trump's preferred candidates doing well in Tuesday's primaries. President's choices have secured the GOP nomination for the U.S. Senate in both Georgia and Oklahoma. A business jet with six people on board has crashed on a highway in Laredo, Texas. At least one person has been killed. Well, the family of former National Football League star Alden Smith is donating his brain to Boston University CTE Center for research of the long-term effects of repetitive brain injuries. Smith died last week at the age of 36. It's unsure if Smith had CTE or any other brain damage caused by a number of concussions. Wall Street Tuesday mixed trading, but the Dow came up 328 points. SRN News.
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1: Paul said in Romans 12, 1, I present myself as a living sacrifice. So you got to know what you're presenting to God. You got to know who's that guy in the mirror. When you strip away his title, when you strip away what he does, when you strip away what he makes, when you strip away his claims to fame, who is he really? God is after who we really are.
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1: God has a unique plan for fathers to find their way into the center of his will, and that dads are to make a difference according to God's plan. And in order for that to happen, fathers, I'm challenging you with the word of God. Fatherhood by the book suggests that we got to get back to the Bible. We've got to get back to the word of God. And I want to continue to challenge you out of the word. Now, let me remind women, I need you to be actively involved in this series. Don't tune out for a number of reasons. Number one, all of you have men in your sphere of influence that you can encourage with this kind of truth. You can pray for and support them. If they're out of sync, the men in your life are out of sync with God's plan and purpose, I hope to enlighten you as to what that is so you'll know how to help pray them into the will of God. Some of you are raising young boys who are going to become men and fathers one day, and you need to be armed with this truth so that you can help equip and prepare them. Some of you single women, you want to marry a man and you hope to have kids with that man. You better tune in so you know what fatherhood looks like, and you will know how to pick them better. Amen. Some of y'all do some poor picking, then you want to drag him into the office after the fact. And so we're trying to get you armed with the word so you can know what a man living by the book looks like, and you'll be prepared. So everybody needs to be involved in this, even if you're not a dad. And I began the series by challenging men to live by the great commandment. Build the foundation of your life on the great commandment. What is the great commandment? To love the Lord your God with all your heart, soul, mind, and then to love your neighbor as yourself. So we talked about the importance of being a kingdom first Christian, loving God, making the decision to set your affection on God. Every man ought to understand that the head of every man is Christ. You can't be a man the way God has designed you to be until you're lined up under Christ. Your life is to be defined by your love for the Lord. And then we talked about the fact that the great commandment also suggests that you are to love your neighbor as yourself. And in the context of fatherhood, you can't love your children properly until you have a right understanding of yourself and you present yourself rightly to God. And so I left the last message, I ended the last message talking about the importance of men having right relationship with ourselves. You got to be in touch with yourself. If you want to be a good dad, you have to first be in touch with yourself. You got to know who you are, really. You have to be willing to ask yourself the right questions so that you can get the right answers. Now, the challenge is men tend to be external as we move throughout the world. And many of us are socialized to be external. We tend to get our identity from what we do rather than from who we are. And so this is a challenge for you from the word to be a man who has right relationship with himself lined up under God before you go to play the role of a father. And what that means is you got to be in touch with yourself. You got to know who you are. You got to be in touch with your weaknesses. You have to be in touch with your idiosyncrasies. You have to be in touch with your issues, if you will. You got to know what's going on inside of you. And it's a challenge because we tend not to be introspective. We tend to live our lives very externally. Men tend to identify themselves and value themselves by what they have or the house they own or the car they drive or the career they have. And we tend to get our identity from those things. But the reality is those things don't tell us who you are. And God is after changing who we are to conform us to the image of his son, Jesus Christ. But the only way you can be conformed to the image of his son is you've got to present yourself. Paul said in Romans 12, 1, I present myself as a living sacrifice. So you got to know what you're presenting to God. You got to know who's that guy in the mirror. When you strip away his title, when you strip away what he does, when you strip away what he makes, when you strip away his claims to fame, who is he really? God is after who we really are. And so we've got to learn to deal with the real gut level issues that are going on inside of us. And so I encouraged you as I ended the last message, strip away the mask and become familiar with who you really are. Don't try to be a superhero and deceive yourself. Don't be the only person in your sphere of influence who is unaware of who you really are. You need to know who you really are. So you gotta learn to ask yourself tough questions about who you are. Am I loyal or disloyal? Am I truthful or am I dishonest? Am I generous? Am I stingy? Am I conceited or am I humble? Do I follow through on my commitments? Am I disorganized, unfocused, a procrastinator? Are past events still haunting me? Was I molested as a boy? Was I humiliated by bullies and people who picked on me? Was I abandoned? And if so, what are the impacts? How am I acting out of my pain, of my shame? And do I have secret sins? Are there things about me that if people knew it, they would be shocked? Are there perversions hidden down inside of me? Sometimes screaming to get let out, and I'm not sure what to do about them, and I dare not tell anybody because I don't want them to think of me as some sort of pervert. Do I have addictions that I'm trying desperately to hide from others, but they're slowly destroying my life? Have I been betrayed or let down by someone I trusted and depended on? If so, what is the way I'm acting out? And am I betraying others and letting others down? Am I jealous? Am I insecure? Am I abusive? Am I distrusting? Am I angry? Am I unkind? Am I vengeful? Am I arrogant? Am I lonely? Am I fearful? These are the kinds of questions that will help a man get in touch with himself. Because if you don't ask the right questions, you don't get the right answers. And you got to learn to go there. You got to learn to go there. The reason why I'm challenging you, man, to go there is because when you're willing to go there, you will find that God will meet you there. God will meet you at the place of the answers to those questions. Even if the answer produces shame or guilt or conviction, it is a place where God wants to meet you. Why? Because his plan is to transform us, and God can't get you to where he has designed you to be until you let him meet you where you really are. So you don't ask God to meet you at your reputation, because he won't meet you there, because he knows you're not that. He will not meet you at the point of your boasting, your bragging. He'll only meet you at the point of your honesty. And so you got to be willing to ask the right questions. You also got to be willing to listen when other people answer the questions, even if you didn't ask them. Every married man knows what it's like to have your wife answer a question you didn't ask her, related to who you are, what she thinks about you, or your weaknesses, or your problems, or whatever it is. It's just in her nature. See, I told you in the last message, women tend to exhale, and they don't just exhale about themselves, they will exhale about you. But when she exhales about you to you, you've got to be willing to say, well, Lord, I want to be like you. So even though I don't like this, and you might not appreciate when it's coming up or why it's coming up or how it's coming up, but you want to walk away from that experience saying, Lord, I don't want to turn a deaf ear to truth. Because I know that you are in this thing to change me. And I cannot change and be conformed to the image of your son until I'm willing to let you meet me at the point where I really am. God will meet you where you really are, and he will transform you. You don't believe me? Ask Jacob.
0: Don't go away. The rest of today's Destined for Victory message featuring Pastor Paul Shepherd is coming right up. 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
20: 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Well, he made a mess of things from day one, but God never gave up on him. Part of his story comes your way next in the second half of today's Destined for Victory message, Fatherhood by the Book.
1: When you read the Bible, your Bible is full of transformed men. It's not full of perfect men. The only perfect one you'll find in the Bible is Jesus. All the rest of them are like you. Men who were a mess, but God met them in their mess and said, I'm going to walk you out of this. I've got a plan and purpose. In fact, I'm not going to call you what you're acting like. I'm going to call you what I destined you to be. And I'm going to walk with you out of this. And I'm going to make you the man that I have destined you to be. And Jacob is a prime example. Jacob was a mess from day one. When I say day one, that's not just a cliche. Jacob was literally a mess from day one, the day he came out of his mama's womb. Read it, book of Genesis, when you get a chance. Jacob came out, he was a twin, he was the second twin out of his mother's womb. The Bible says Esau came out first, and when Jacob followed him, he had his brother by the heel. You knew it was going to be trouble in that family. Had him by the heel. They named him what he was by natural character. They named him Jacob. That means trickster, deceiver, supplanter, con artist. And he lived that out. I told you we're sinners by nature. The Bible says we're born in sin. And when you grow up, you simply begin to act out of that sinful nature and you become a sinner by nurture, by development. And whatever you practice, you get good at. And Jacob practiced being deceptive and dishonest and a con artist, and he got really good. He came from tricky roots. His mama was tricky. His mama was tricky. In fact, later on in his life, she gets in cahoots with him, and a mama and a tricky boy plot against that woman's son and that boy's twin brother. Talk about a dysfunctional family. But those stories are in the Bible to let you know that God can change anybody. And Jacob was a mess. You know the story of how he tricked his brother out of his birthright. One day Esau came in from the open country having been out hunting. He came in famished, feeling that he was going to die of starvation or dehydration. And all he really needed to do was get some water in his system and, you know, relax, get in some shade and what have you so that he could avoid heat stroke and all of that. But he saw his brother cooking and he said, if I can just get some of this food, I'll be okay. And you got to be careful when you are starving and the devil is cooking. And Jacob was cooking some stew, and Esau said, man, I'm about to die. Would you give me some of that stew? Jacob said, no problem. I'll hook you up. Just give me your birthright. Now, a birthright meant that the eldest son, in this case, the first of the twin boys, the first one who came out, is considered the eldest. The eldest son is entitled to twice the inheritance, if there are two boys, of the other son, because the eldest is going to have the responsibility of taking the family enterprise and the family name into the next generation. And so, bearing that responsibility, he also had the privilege of twice the inheritance. And Jacob wanted what was coming to Esau. And he conned him out of, you know you're a con man when you can make a bowl of stew sound like it is a worthwhile trade for a lifetime of blessing. But, you know, you who are con artists, you can pull that off. You know how to sell Evian to a drowning man. You just know how to pull it off. Some of y'all just tricky like that. I know you look cute now, got your church clothes on, Bible. But some of y'all just have that in you. You can work it. Male and female. You can work it. And that's the way Jacob was. And Esau said, hey, if I'm dead, the inheritance won't do me any good, so I might as well just go on and give it up. And so Jacob took his brother's birthright. Later on, he and his mama got together and tricked him out of his blessing as well. That's the blessing of the father. Before he dies, he imparted a blessing to his children. And they dressed Jacob up as though he were Esau. Isaac's eyes were getting bad. He could hardly see. And so they tricked him and fooled him and made him feel and smell like Esau. And Isaac said, "Is this Esau?" It didn't feel right. But both Rebekah and Jacob said, "Yeah, honey, yeah, that's him." And stole that blessing as well. Listen, let me tell you something. Your stuff

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3: Listen, all roads lead to God, but only one road leads to heaven. Now, some of you are saying, wait, Greg, did you mean to say that? Oh, yeah. All roads lead to God. All roads. No matter what religion you choose. Hey, you don't even have to have a religion. If you're an atheist, your road will lead you to God. One day when we die, we'll all stand before God. The Bible says that. The Bible says every knee will bow and every tongue will confess that Jesus is Lord to the glory of God the Father. You'll stand before God, but only one road leads to heaven, and it's a road through Jesus Christ because of his blood that was shed for us. That's why you need to believe in him. You might say, well, Greg, you know, if all roads lead to God, then I'll get to God and I'll work it out with the man upstairs, you know? No, I'm sorry, you won't. There are no chances after death. Thousands before, but none after. You decide here in this earth where you will spend eternity. And when you stand before God on that final day, if you've rejected his offer of forgiveness through Jesus, the Father will firmly, but sadly, say to you, depart, I never knew you. Are you prepared for eternity? Listen to this. You don't go to heaven to find Christ. You go to Christ to find heaven.
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0: The New Testament documents many amazing supernatural miracles that Jesus performed. So what did he mean when he said that his followers would do the works he did and greater works than these? 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
1: Truly, truly, Jesus says, I say to you, whoever believes in me will also do the works that I do, and greater works than these will he do, because I am going to the Father. Whatever you ask in my name, this I will do, that the Father may be glorified in the Son. If you ask me anything in my name, I will do it. I think it's fair to say that this is not the easiest of texts. In fact, of all the truly, truly so far, this might be the most demanding. Certainly, it's been the most demanding this week. And the reason for that is because this text, these words, are so often misunderstood or misapplied. It's not uncommon to hear people say fairly outlandish things as apparently from these verses. For example, is Jesus in this brief passage teaching that whoever believes in him has miracle-working powers? Is praying in Jesus' name a magical phrase, a kind of incantation that then guarantees that we will receive whatever it is we want, whether health, money, or prosperity? Now, there are more questions that are immediately raised, but these are uppermost in my mind, and I thought perhaps it would occur to you as well. It is imperative that when we come to something that is a small piece of a large puzzle, that we do not unearth the statement from its context. And we have tried to teach each other that the context of the Bible is the story of salvation, the work of God from all of eternity to put together a people that are his very own, and that that is what God is doing in the world. He is building a people for himself. And so it's important that we understand that. We understand that the intention of the writer of the Gospel of John is that people would view the signs and works and words of Jesus and find that in them there is the cause to believe in Jesus as the one he proclaims himself to be, the Messiah of God, and that by believing to have life in his name. Jesus is addressing this in the context of the closing hours of his life. He has gathered with his disciples. We learned in the 12th chapter that Jesus himself was troubled. My soul is troubled now. And what shall I say? Father, save me from this hour, but for this purpose I have come to this hour. His soul is troubled, and yet his concern is for them. He knows that they need to know that his absence will actually be beneficial, that his going will open up new vistas to them, terrain that they've never really experienced before, privileges that are granted to them, responsibilities that are entrusted to them. And in all of that, he needs to let them know that he will not leave them as orphans. Now, as I was studying this week, I said, was there ever a kinder person in all of humanity than Jesus? Was there ever a kinder shepherd? We've been introduced to him as the good shepherd, the one who gives his life for the sheep. The sheep are a mixture of personalities and styles and agendas and so on. And yet, as we've already seen, it says that Jesus loved them, and he loved them right to the end. He loved them despite the fact that he was aware of the betrayal, despite the fact that he knew that one would deny him, despite their doubts, despite their misunderstandings, he loved them. He was kind. when Paul is encouraging Titus to encourage his congregation in relationship to the wonder of salvation, he says, remind them that it was when the kindness and loving goodness of God appeared that he saved them. I reverse that. It reads, when the goodness and loving kindness of God our Savior appeared. And when Jesus taught, he explained that his kindness was then to be displayed in the kindness of those who were his followers. Love your enemies and do good and lend, expecting nothing in return. And your reward will be great, and so you will be the sons of the Most High. How will people know that church is filled with sons and daughters of the Most High? For he is kind to the ungrateful and to the evil. So be merciful, even as your Father is merciful. This is the one who is concerned for his followers. And the immediate context of the truly, truly statement is before you in the text. You need to know, he says, that I don't think you should allow your hearts to be unsettled. Let not your hearts be troubled. Just believe in God. Believe also in me. He says, you need to know, number one, that I'm going to prepare a place for you. Number two, I'm going to come back for you. Number three, you actually know the way where I'm going because I've already told you that I am going to the cross. I've told you on a number of occasions. Whether you've really registered it or not, I don't know. But the fact of the matter is, you know that I'm going by way of the cross. And the reason he's doing all of this is because he wants them to understand that as they face the prospect of his death, they need to know that it will not be the end. That it won't be the end, that the whole story of Jesus and all that he's done is now going to come to a crashing halt. Thomas, though, immediately puts up his hand, says, Lord, I'm going to speak for the group here. We do not know where you're going, and how can we know the way? Kindness. I mean, if you were the school teacher, you'd say, you know, sit at the back for a while. In fact, sit at the back forever. We should be thankful, though, because that question from Thomas gave us one of the great verses of the New Testament. Verse 6, Jesus replied, I am the way and the truth and the life, and no one comes to the Father except through me. It was Thomas's question, Thomas's investigation that gave rise to that declaration from the lips of Jesus. When you put 14:6 along with 3:16, you realize that the exclusive claims of Jesus are for everybody. That when Jesus says, I am the only way for you to meet God, to know God, that is an exclusive claim. But it is a claim which is extended to the vastness of the world, for God so loved the world that he gave his only Son, that whoever believes in him should not perish but should have everlasting life. Those two things go together. The vastness of the reach of the gospel and the exclusiveness of the claims of Jesus. But we shouldn't be unsettled by this, despite the fact that we live in a culture that has truth on a sliding scale. But those of you who are in science, particularly in engineering, building bridges, putting things together so that they won't topple, you're dealing in objective, verifiable data. You are dealing with angles that mean what they mean, weight measures that mean what they mean. Those of you who are doing blood pressure, those of you who are the nurses who are putting in those drips, you know that these things have to be done in an exact way, that there is a difference between the lower vessels of the heart and the upper vessels of the heart, that the double circulatory system works on a certain basis. It's not just haphazard. We all know that. And yet when it comes to matters of spiritual things, we're tempted to believe the cry of the culture. Oh, there couldn't possibly be one way. There must only be many, many ways. Jesus says, no. In a matter of weeks, of course, when the Holy Spirit is poured out after Pentecost, the people who are huddled away in prospect of Jesus' departure, who are somewhat disillusioned and fearful, they will be on the streets declaring this very thing. You can read it in the early chapters of Acts. Peter stands up and boldly, the one who has said, I don't know who Jesus is now on the street saying, there is salvation in no one else, no other name under heaven given among men by which anybody could possibly be saved. Well, see, he's now discovered by that time, of course, just what Jesus is explaining here. But we're not there yet. We're still here. And not only is Thomas having a hard time, but Philip. You could argue he takes it up a notch. Jesus has said, from now on, you do know the Father and you have seen him. You have seen him. And Philip says, excuse me, could you show us the Father? That would be enough for us. Jesus said, have I been so long with you and still you do not know me, Philip? Staggeringly, he says, the words that I speak are actually not just my words. They are the words that the Father has given me to speak. I say what the Father told me to say. And the union within the Trinity is a mystical and a miraculous union. And so the fact of the interrelationship between the Son and the Father that is as close as this does not remove the reality of the fact that they are yet two distinct persons. And what we're really discovering is that Jesus is explaining that his words are God's words, and God's works are brought about by the words of Jesus. That's why Jesus on one occasion says, heaven and earth will pass away, but my words will never pass away. That's why I say to you all the time, the real question is, do you hear his voice? Do you hear his voice? The voice of a mere man, articulate or inarticulate, is still the voice of a mere man. Putting sentences together in a way that is cogent and understandable, that may be processed in our minds, is not the same as necessarily as hearing Jesus speak. Jesus' words perform God's works. What is the great work of God? Salvation. How then do people come to saving faith? Through the words of Jesus, doing the works of God. When we began in chapter 1, we realized no one has ever seen God. The only God who is at the Father's side has made him known. Now, with all of that by way of context, now come to truly, truly. Truly, truly, I say to you, in solemn truth, let me tell you, says Jesus, whoever believes in me will also do the works that I do, and anyone who trusts in me will do greater works. Okay. Now, if Jesus means by that supernatural acts which accompanied his ministry, walking on water, calming the sea, feeding thousands with a small lunch, raising the dead. If that is what Jesus is referring to here, then to quote my friend Ronnie Collier, we are forced to admit that this is a promise which remains unfulfilled. Read church history. And we know that no one in church history, and certainly no one in the realm of our personal experience, has commanded the elements, confronted the critics, walked on the water, and healed the sick with a word. Fair? Have you been with anyone who raised the dead? You might have slid in the bath, but that's not the same as walking on water. No, we haven't. So then what does he mean? What can this possibly mean? If that's not the way to understand it, then what in the world are we to expect in doing greater works than these? Because that's what he says. Anyone who trusts in me will also do the works that I do, and greater works than these will he do. Now, even when you read through the church, the early church in the Acts of the Apostles, it's clear that although they had what Paul refers to in 2 Corinthians 12 as signs and wonders which were foundational to the church and which were evidences of their peculiar apostolic function. Even though you have that, even though that is there, when you read it, you realize that none of them or all of them together never ever performed more spectacular miracles than Jesus had done. None of them did. So what does he mean? Truly, truly, anyone who trusts in me, this is not a particular group, this is not a special crack troops, as it were. No, anyone who trusts in me. A promise to anyone. Now, when we have studied John, we've said again and again that John is saying, when you read through this gospel and you see the signs that Jesus has done, the purpose in including these signs is in order that they might lead you to believe in Jesus as the Messiah of God, and that in believing him, that your life might be changed and transformed, that you might become members of his family, that you might be those who believe in his name and receive him and become the children of God. That's what all of this is doing, he says. So when we read through the gospel and we see the signs and works that Jesus is doing, they are pointing to the work that he has come to do, the great work of salvation. In fact, there is no greater work than the work of regeneration. Because the work of regeneration is not, as some people would like to think, a sort of sidestep from one degree of interest in spiritual things to another or whatever it might be. No, this is dead people being made alive. There's no greater work than that. Now, when you think about what then unfolds in the pouring out of the Spirit, that message of salvation was conveyed arguably, and was about to be conveyed arguably, in a greater way. You will do what I do. Well, he was going to accomplish salvation. They were going to convey the message of salvation by the power of the Holy Spirit. You will do that. And off they go, and they do it. Version number one, Peter proclaims the news of Jesus as a living Lord and Savior, and 3,000 people turn to Christ. That is more people than ever that we know ever responded to the ministry of Jesus in 3 years of earthly ministry. Greater. Jesus' ministry existed in a relatively small area, a very small area. The ministry of the church is not in a small area. Remember, before he leaves them, he says, all power, all authority in heaven and earth has been given to me, and I want you to go, not up the street just, but I want you to go to the whole world. And so beginning in Jerusalem and Judea and Samaria to the ends of the earth. Greater. You see, his humanness was restricting, wasn't it? He could only be one place at one time. He could only speak to the group within his hearing. And now he says, you're going to go to the nations of the world. And that's why when Luke begins his second volume in the Acts of the Apostles, he says, you know, I wrote my first book, and that dealt with all that Jesus began to do and teach. We have that, the gospel records. All that Jesus began to do and teach until the day when he was taken up, after he had given commands through the Holy Spirit to the apostles whom he had chosen. What were those commands? What I just mentioned. I want you to go to the whole world with the news of the gospel. And so the distinction here in verse 12, the works that he does and the works that they will do, is not actually a distinction between the works of Jesus and the works of all who trust in Jesus. But it is the distinction between the works that Jesus performed during the days of his flesh and the works that he will then continue to perform through his disciples after his death and his exaltation, because he will no longer be limited by his pre-death humanness. Now, I don't know if you're tracking with me. I hope you are. But the great work of Jesus, Yeshua, the Savior, the Redeemer, the one who sets people free, that is the great work. That is the great work. It's being translated from death to life. It is being moved from the broad road that leads to destruction to the road that leads to life through a narrow gate of entry, namely Jesus. But let's just allow this notion to set in our minds. This is how Paul addresses the Ephesians about the miraculous work of God. This is what he says. And you were dead in the trespasses and sins in which you walked. That's the first issue, you see. People do not believe they're dead. They don't believe they're dead. Humanity is the walking dead. I am come that you might have life. So he speaks to the walking dead. And so he writes to these people that live in Ephesus, who've had a varied background. He says, you were dead in the trespasses and sin in which you once walked. You followed the course of the world, the prince of the power of the air, the spirit that's now at work in the sons of disobedience. And we all once lived in the passions of our flesh, carrying out the desires of the body and the mind. Some may have greater expressions of it than others, but we were all in the same predicament. We were by nature children of wrath. The wrath of God is released from heaven against all the wickedness and ungodliness of men. That's comprehensive. There's no way out of that program. And there is only one solution to the program. But God, being rich in mercy, because of the great love with which he loved us, even when we were dead in our trespasses, made us alive together with Christ. By grace, you have been saved. That's what he means. That's what he means. Only God can do that. That is the great work. It is the work of God, entrusted to the people of God. You, me, anyone who trusts in Christ. It is opportune for those who are recipients of God's kindness to live, learn, and share that kindness with others so that they too might be members of his family. It's a call to the church, a call to the church. Let us not miss the call.
2: 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As you read through Paul's New Testament letters, you'll find that he often refers to himself as a man in Christ. In fact, he uses some variant of the term in Christ more than 80 times throughout his letters. But what does this phrase really mean? 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I'm Bob Lapine. When Jesus said, "Whatever you ask in my name, this I will do," was he guaranteeing we can have whatever we want? 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
9: It's hard, isn't it? When it is hard, here's something to consider. A great devotional writer once said, "The way our heart is hardened is by sticking to convictions instead of sticking to Jesus." Without lessening the value of convictions, that's a good point. There are a lot of Christians with whom I disagree about almost everything except Jesus. We love each other because Jesus is enough. If we disagreed about Jesus and agreed on everything else, the relationship would be difficult. Acquaintances, maybe, but close friends? I'm not sure. I'm Steve Brown. You think about that. Share what you just heard with a friend. 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
12: With SRN News, I'm Jason Walker. G7 leaders throwing their support behind President Trump's tentative agreement with Iran. The president wrapping up talks at the summit Wednesday, promoting an agreement with Iran to prevent it from developing nuclear weapons. The president's preferred candidates have done quite well in Tuesday's primaries. His choices have secured the GOP nominations for the U.S. Senate in both Oklahoma and Georgia. Yet another plane crash. A business jet with six people on board has gone down on a highway in Laredo, Texas. At least one person has been killed. Wall Street Tuesday, the Dow gaining 328 points on the day. The S&P 500 was off 42, and the NASDAQ composite fell 307 points. More on these stories, SRN.
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0: Through the Bible is a 5-year study of God's entire Word, and together we discover God's purposes in history and our lives, found only when we believe in Jesus Christ. Do you know Him yet?
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2: Listen, all roads lead to God, but only one road leads to heaven. Now, some of you are saying, wait, Greg, did you mean to say that? Oh, yeah. All roads lead to God. All roads. No matter what religion you choose. Hey, you don't even have to have a religion. If you're an atheist, your road will lead you to God. One day when we die, we'll all stand before God. The Bible says that. The Bible says every knee will bow and every tongue will confess that Jesus is Lord to the glory of God the Father. You'll stand before God. But only one road leads to heaven, and it's a road through Jesus Christ because of His blood that was shed for us. That's why you need to believe in Him. You might say, well, Greg, you know, if all roads lead to God, then I'll get to God and I'll work it out with the man upstairs, you know? No, I'm sorry, you won't. There are no chances after death. Thousands before, but none after. You decide here in this earth where you will spend eternity. And when you stand before God on that final day, if you've rejected His offer of forgiveness through Jesus, the Father will firmly but sadly say to you, depart, I never knew you. Are you prepared for eternity? Listen to this. You don't go to heaven to find Christ. You go to Christ to find heaven.
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7: Be thinking about what financial decision would express best my love for my spouse. How can I organize money in a way that would be good for our relationship? And if they can organize their use of money around making the difference that God uniquely had in mind in bringing them together in marriage, that will set them on a very, very good path.
8: Well, that's personal finance writer and speaker Matt Bell, and he joins us again today on Focus on the Family with Jim Daly. I'm John Fuller, and thanks for being here.
9: You know, John, last time we had a great conversation about the early years of marriage and finances, and everybody went, yay! Most people don't say that, but most people do need to pay attention to that, especially as you're engaged in deciding, okay, how do we do these things? You got to talk about money. And we covered that last time. If you missed the program, go hear it from the website, or you can get the smartphone app and have access to all the programs right there. So we're going to continue the discussion today and get more practical advice on how couples can really tackle the issue of financial problems.
8: Yeah, and Matt is an expert in biblical money management. He's managing editor at Sound Mind Investing, which is a Christian company to help people invest successfully in order to care for their family and live generously. And today, we're going to explore more insights from his book called Starting Strong, Discovering the Good That Money Can Do Through Your Marriage.
9: Matt, welcome back to Focus.
7: Thanks so much. It's really great to be here.
9: Yeah. Again, people respond to these programs because I think it's where so many people are living. You know, we're having some difficulty. We're not sure quite what to do. So again, let me encourage you to get a hold of us, get a copy of the book, talk to one of our caring Christian counselors, whatever you need. Let's get into it, though. You and Jude were living in Chicago. Sorry. I'm sorry. I don't want to tease all our Chicago listeners. But you had a hefty property tax bill. How did you manage that? If you're willing, what was the amount and how did you dig out of it?
7: Mm-hmm. Yeah, it was $1,000 a month. And this was not even a large house.
9: For how many months?
8: Every month.
7: So $12,000 annual property tax bill. And when I first got that bill, I was shocked. I guess I just hadn't really done the homework of what we were getting ourselves into.
9: That's big.
7: It was huge. In fact, when I saw the bill the first time, I thought maybe one of our kids had been kidnapped and this was a ransom note. It just seemed crazy high. But that was a wake-up call to me because we had to really scramble to come up with the money for the property tax bill. But ever since then, we've been taking 1/12 of the annual amount of all of these, kind of what I like to call periodic bills or expenses, things you're spending money on sometime during the year, but not necessarily every month. And we're setting it aside into savings so that when the bill comes due, the money is there. This is a great thing to do for vacations, for Christmas gifts, for the annual home insurance bill, the semi-annual car insurance bill. If you can put aside 1/12 of the annual amount of all such bills and expenses, and then the money will be there when the bill comes due, and that's a beautiful thing.
9: You know, and I agree. I mean, it takes a little discipline. I think Gene and I did the old envelope thing early on.
7: Yeah, very effective.
9: Just put actual cash in envelopes, and then we did start stealing from here or there. But, you know, as long as it works, right? You're not going over it.
7: Yeah,
9: anything.
7: It's okay.
9: I mean, it's really just, it's right there for you to see and to feel and to touch.
7: Right.
9: But part of that was paying off those semi-annual or annual payments regularly, you know, just tuck it in that envelope and then go turn it into the checking account, write the check for it.
7: Yeah, it was one of the most freeing things that we did, this idea of setting aside 1/12 of the annual amount of all these periodic bills and expenses. I mean, if you take a vacation and then you figure out how to pay for it afterwards, that really puts a damper on the vacation. But if you go on a vacation and you've been saving for it month by month,
9: then you have fun.
7: It just adds a lot more peace and enjoyment
9: to it.
7: Yeah,
9: it's not a burden. Now, how am I going to pay this off, right?
7: That's right.
9: You know, in that regard with a house, it's really important for younger couples particularly. That's a great goal, and that house becomes a great asset for you. If you hit something and you need to borrow against it, that can be something you can do. You want to not try. You don't want to do that. But, you know, again, your house and being owned is a great asset. The point I'm making there is states where the state tax is high, the real estate tax is high, like you said, $12,000 a year.
7: Yeah.
9: You have to calculate that before you buy, because it might be wise to continue to rent until you can accommodate a $12,000 annual tax payment.
7: Yeah, for sure. Yeah, and there are a lot of expenses people don't realize when buying a house. I mean, for sure you should account for the taxes, the upkeep on the house.
9: Yeah.
7: That's a really big one. When I look at people's budgets, I see time and time again either no money or not enough money set aside for both home repairs and maintenance and also for cars as well. So that can be a real wake-up call for people when they see just how much it costs. Typically, I recommend 1.5% of the purchase price. So you get a $400,000 house, that's $6,000 a year for maintenance and repairs, so that's $500 a month. That sounds like a lot of money that maybe people weren't planning for, but that would be the better part of wisdom to purchase a house where you can do that.
9: Yeah, let me say for an RV trailer or a boat, you can like quadruple that amount.
8: 100%.
9: Those things, you know, Gene and I love camping, and so we progressed, you know, we did tents, and then we did eventually a fifth wheel. And I was shocked at the upkeep. I'm sure I spent as much on maintenance as I did on buying the thing. Because I got a screaming deal on it. But man, it was a lot. It was always $600 to $1,000 to replace the converter, tires, chassis, suspension. I mean, you're going, I think they do this on purpose. They build those things to 80% of what's required. Then you got to spend the extra 20% to make sure it's roadworthy.
7: Wouldn't be surprised.
9: But what's that great saying about boats? Your best 2 days are the day you buy it and the day you sell it.
7: I was just thinking that.
9: But sometimes it's exciting for young couples and they overreach and do something like that and don't count those costs.
7: Yeah.
9: And you really need to.
7: Really important to do that work up front before you get to the showroom.
9: Talk to people who have owned it.
7: Yeah, absolutely. That's the best thing. There's a great book on decision making out there that is this funny kind of look throughout the book about how people tend to make bad decisions. And at the end of the book, the advice, he netted out the advice is exactly what you just said. talk to other people who've made that decision and see how that worked out for them and what would they have done differently.
9: You know, this idea just struck me, but Gene and I have a will. I hope everybody has a will as well.
7: Yeah.
9: But, you know, one of the things that we talked about is if we can afford to do those things, because camping was so big for our family, for Trent and Troy growing up. They love it. They have said many times, those were the best experiences of our family.
7: Yeah.
9: And so, you know, as you get older and your kids get married and they have kids, what a wonderful thing if you can afford it.
7: Yeah.
9: Why not do that for your young adult children with your grandkids and maybe spring for that and take care of that so they can have those experiences if they can't afford it? Would that be a good way to spend some money, perhaps?
7: Absolutely.
9: Without spoiling them.
7: Yeah. I mean, and you said the key words, as long as you can afford it. If you've got the wherewithal to set aside a certain amount of money for vacations, that tends to be the most satisfying way to spend money, is having experiences together. In our household, I drive an older car by choice. I would rather, you know, and that's an important skill, is to learn to make trade-offs based on what's most important. I love to travel. I love the memories we've made as a family when we've traveled and had adventures together. So I will happily drive an older car in order to make that happen.
9: You recommend allocating 15% of our income into savings and investment. Could you cover those? 15% seems reasonable. A lot of companies give matching opportunities to a certain percentage.
7: That's
9: like 5, 6, 7%, 10%.
7: Yeah.
9: So in looking at that, when you're kind of lean, what do you do as a young couple?
7: Yeah. Well, again, it starts with that orientation of the five things you can do with money. We step back from the circumstances where there's a lot of emotion and a lot of, you know, we can't possibly make this happen sort of thing. And we say, we are committed to giving the first portion to the Lord's work in the world. We're going to save and invest the next portions, and then we're going to spend. So it starts with stepping back and kind of creating this idealistic plan and then stepping into it. You might have to start with saving less, saving 5% of income, but be committed to growing that over time. But that 15% threshold, which is saving and investing, you know, build that emergency fund first, build that big ticket item replacement fund, as I talk about in the book, money you allocate for these periodic bills and expenses, that isn't extra savings. That isn't part of the 15%. That should just be on your cash flow plan. You've got a $1,200 insurance bill. It's $100 a month, so that's already there. But the 15% will help you build a sufficient emergency fund. And then once that's built, you can start to invest that money.
8: This is Focus on the Family with Jim Daly, and we're getting some great insights from Matt Bell today. 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
9: Matt, you describe our spending types. Now we're getting into the nitty-gritty.
8: Yeah.
9: And this goes back to those common labels from psychology, the choleric, the sanguine, the phlegmatic, and then melancholy. So let's hit those. The choleric, what is our financial connection to that personality type?
7: Yeah, and the fact is there are financial connections to each one of these temperaments, which I think is really fascinating. I mean, I think temperament's a fascinating topic unto itself. If you do that as a couple, you discover how God has uniquely wired you, and it's just, once you figured it out, it's as if somebody's been watching you all of your life and they know things about you that you didn't realize other people knew. So it's a fascinating discovery that you can do together. But the choleric is the type A, hard charging, get it done, very disciplined sort of person. And financially, they can be really good at pursuing goals and tackling goals. So if you've got a lot of debt and you're going to set a choleric on the path of getting out of debt, they will get it done. Every temperament type has certain financial strengths and certain financial weaknesses. So the choleric can be so focused on getting things done that in a marriage relationship, they can tend to run ahead of a spouse sometimes and maybe make investments without talking about them or make certain purchases without discussions. So they need to slow down a little bit and make sure including their spouse.
9: No, that's good. Okay, let's move to sanguine.
7: Yeah, the sanguine is the life of the party, outgoing, extroverted sort of person. Everybody loves to be around the sanguine. On the strength side, financially, sanguines tend to be very generous. They tend to be very very generous in giving to the Lord's work, generous in giving gifts. They really take a lot of fun and value out of that. On the downside financially, because like I said, each temperament has both a strength and a weakness financially, they tend to not take to the use of a budget. Yeah, that's too analytical.
9: Being an extrovert, I can relate to that.
8: So that is a flashpoint, obviously, in the marriage.
7: It can be, yeah, especially if people with very different temperaments, which is very common, come together in marriage, that can be. So it's really helpful to understand that. You know, someone who's a melancholic temperament type really takes to the use of a budget. Marry someone with a sanguine temperament type who really doesn't take to the use of a budget. Well, hey, it'd be the better part of wisdom to have the melancholic person take care of the budget, talk about it, kind of lead the discussions about it. Both need to be involved in setting goals and that sort of thing, but don't expect the sanguine to suddenly become an accountant. Yeah. That's not going to happen.
8: Okay, and then what about phlegmatic?
7: Yeah.
8: What about those folks?
7: So the phlegmatic temperament, this tends to be the most likable temperament of all four. They're very likable. They're very peaceable. They're very easygoing and kind of steady as you go. Employers love to have people with a phlegmatic temperament on the payroll because they will show up on time and they will get the job done. They're kind of what the Bible might describe as the steady plotters out there. On the downside, I mean, this is both a positive and a negative wrapped in one. They tend to be savers. So it can be a good thing to save money, but they can tend to be kind of cheap as well. So letting go of that money that they've saved can be a challenge for them.
9: That's funny. So are there good matchups here? That you know, is this part of the premarital counseling?
7: Yeah.
9: Oh, well, you're choleric. Well, you should be up with a phlegmatic. And
7: yeah, I'm not sure that that's even possible. I mean,
9: that
7: love...
9: even. Well, let me ask it that way. You can probably have a different approach, even though that may be your core. That's what we would say with marriage counseling. I mean, these are your base operating systems.
7: Yeah.
9: But you can learn new operating systems.
7: Yeah, you can learn to manage it.
9: Yeah.
7: Your temperament is not going to change over your lifetime, but you can learn to manage your temperament. You know, my primary is choleric, and so I'm very project-oriented. I've had to learn, and believe me, I'm still learning, you know, people first, then projects. Mm. I've had to really learn that. And don't run over people in pursuit of getting a project done. So we can learn to manage these things, but our temperament, our core tendencies, typically don't change.
9: Okay, what do you think you are, John?
8: I don't know. I was going to turn it back to Matt and ask him. Go ahead, disclose.
9: No, I think it's probably a combo, but yeah. I think I definitely have that sanguine thing, but I can be pretty pragmatic too.
7: Yeah, well, we each have a primary and a secondary, and there may be elements of the other two in our makeup as well, but we typically have a primary and a secondary, and they can show up in different circumstances sometimes. Maybe a high stress situation, you're more one than the other. Maybe in a purchase decision, you're more one than the other. So it's a fascinating, you're not just going to get this done in one sitting. You're going to discover this over time.
9: You know, so often in marriage, opposites do attract. Yeah. I know it's an 80-20 rule. If you're saying, well, not my husband and me, okay, that's fine. You may be the same. But generally speaking, opposites will attract in certain key areas. In counseling couples and finances, do you find that is true with these four distinctions that opposites tend to attract?
7: Absolutely. And especially spenders tend to marry savers and savers tend to marry spenders.
9: Why did God do this?
7: You know, and it's kind of fun when you're dating. Oh, this
9: kind
7: person,
9: of fun.
7: Yeah, this person comes at money so differently. Isn't that kind of cute and fun and sort of winsome? But then you get married and those things that were so sort of fun are now it's serious.
9: Well, now the hard work of marriage starts.
7: Yeah.
9: Right? How to become selfless.
7: That's right.
9: And have a better attitude toward the opposite.
7: Yeah. But if you can learn to manage your temperaments, where you learn to play to each other's strengths and kind of work around, manage around each other's weaknesses, that can be a really beautiful thing, but it's not the easiest thing. It takes time and intentionality.
9: Yeah. You also speak to the delusions of dinkhood.
7: Yeah.
9: So you got to remind us, what does dinkdom mean? And then what are those delusions of dinkhood?
7: Right. So dink is double income, no kids. You know, when couples come together, typically today both are working. And so it's very easy to start to envision the sort of life you could live with these two incomes combined now. We just need one place to live, but we've got these two incomes and you can start to dream of this really big life.
9: Or you set patterns of expense that won't be sustainable. sustainable once you have additional expenses come into the home, like kids.
7: That's right. And so I remember sitting across the table from a couple where they had a big life going. They had a very nice house that required a hefty portion of both of their big incomes. They had two leased vehicles. They had nights on the town. And then one of them lost their job. And now there's stress. Now there's even some anger between them about the loss of the job and what that means to their lifestyle. So I really encourage couples to go slow with a house purchase decision. Make sure that it's something you can truly afford. And I've got certain principles I've come to over time. I'm just geeky enough to have run the numbers on a lot of different size households and different income levels.
9: Choleric.
7: Exactly, with a secondary of Mellencox.
9: Yeah, right.
7: So that really,
9: Mr. Numbers.
7: Yeah, so 25% of monthly gross income for the combination of mortgage, taxes, and insurance is pretty much the max that I think a couple can spend on housing. All the better if it's more like 20%. And here's the kicker. I really encourage people to try to do that on one income. And people say, what? That's impossible. But I'll tell you, the best financial advice that Jude and I got when we were getting married is to base your lifestyle and major purchase decisions on one income. So that's what we did. When we bought and we rented for the first 10 months and we bought a condo, and the condo we could afford on my income alone, we both had a vision of Jude being able to stay home with kids if God blessed us in that way. And so we were working toward that. But even if a couple doesn't have kids, if you're building your lifestyle on two incomes, it's a big problem and a big stress point if one of them loses their job. So buy a house you can afford on one income and set your lifestyle accordingly.
8: Yeah.
9: Hey, let me ask you, and this is serious, and I think it would have popped up in some young people's minds today. I mean, this fear that really exists in 20, 30-somethings about having children because they're so expensive. And they get bombarded with that. You're going to spend $250,000. I don't know what the latest number is, but that was a number I saw from somebody. I don't know if they were pro-family or anti-family, but that number of $250,000 was the average amount a couple will spend 0 to 18 on a child.
7: Yeah.
9: And they get panicked. Where's that money coming from?
7: Right.
9: But that's, you know, again, even if that's accurate, that's over 18 years.
7: Right.
9: So speak to that fear that is gripping so many young couples right now, that more and more are deciding not to have children, which is antithetical to the Lord's blessing for us, I believe.
7: Yeah. Yeah, I totally agree. And what you just said makes all the sense in the world, that you see these big numbers, but if you amortize that over time, it becomes a much smaller number. And in a really practical way, I tell couples, newly married couples, that, you know, because that often comes up, how much will kids cost and how can we prepare for that? But if you think about what you're spending money now on now as a couple without kids, you're spending money on entertainment and certain types of vacations and certain other things, that those expenses will tend to change when you have kids. You know, kids, when they're really young, they don't have a lot of needs. You don't need to go on some fancy vacation, and they'll be really happy with certain very simple things. Your money will get freed up in one area to be available for the next area. So in a really practical sense, you can make it work that way. But I think in a bigger picture sense, I mean, I can just speak from my own personal experience. I can just speak from my own personal experience that kids,
9: it's the blessing. This is who's going to be with you when you're on your deathbed. This is what life is about. It's not about cars and boats and houses. It's about the people that you bring into the world and teach them how to be lovely, hopefully God-following people. I mean, that's where I get my greatest reward is through my boys.
7: My marriage with Jude and our kids, those are the greatest joys, the greatest, most meaningful parts of life is our family. And so don't miss that. Don't read a headline about the cost of kids and then miss that.
9: Many regrets.
7: I remember a time when money was especially tight. I was self-employed. I was writing and speaking, and there were a couple of events I did that then didn't end up getting paid for. And I remember being very stressed about it. And I remember getting up in the middle of the night and going and looking in on our kids. And I just thought, this is what it's about. You know, the bills will get paid. Things will work their way out. But don't miss the blessing that family is. Don't miss the blessing the kids are. They're a ton of work. You'll be stressed at times. You'll be worried at times. And there's nothing greater. There's no greater gift than family. I
9: so agree, obviously. Yeah. But, you know, again, so many young people are gripped with that fear. And the spirit of fear is not from God.
7: You know, money,
9: and things do get met. Those needs get met somehow.
7: That's right. Money shouldn't rule. One of the couples I interviewed, this great couple, I first met them when they were in their 20s and just out of college, and both working in full-time ministry, and they were just this cool, fun couple to get to know, really doing things right from the very beginning. They thought they couldn't tithe, but they used a budget, a really practical tool, and found that they could. And now I caught up with them 15 years later. They've got three kids. One is severely disabled. And you think, boy, young kids, that's a stressful time of life unto itself. But you throw into the mix a severely disabled child, they would have every reason to be stressed. When I reconnected with them, they were so at peace. It was remarkable. And money isn't the only factor that leads to that peace. But for them, financially, understanding each other's temperaments enabled them to, as they said, bend toward each other to build greater unity in their marriage. And they also said that, you know, we know where our money's going and what's happening financially because we're using this crazy tool that people don't like called a budget that turns out to be very effective. But money doesn't rule. That's a value we've established in our lives, that if we go to a restaurant, we meet a server who clearly has some need and it's not in our budget to bless them with some extra tip, we're going to bless them with that extra tip. Money doesn't rule. We manage money, we're good stewards with money, but money doesn't rule. You know, Ron Blue, who wrote the first biblical money management book I ever read called Master Your Money, he said, don't plan God out of your finances. You know, we're called to be planners. The plans of the diligent lead to profit, as surely as haste leads to poverty. But don't plan God out of your finances. You can plan and organize and envision, but ultimately, you've got to leave room for the leadings of the Holy Spirit.
9: Mm. Well, Matt, I can clearly see where this is connected with your emotions. And I love it because I think right at the end here, you have really probably done your most effective teaching for us, you know, in terms of perspective and thought and how to put it in the right order. Mm. And it comes right from your heart.
7: Well, you know, Jim, I heard a quote recently that it's been very... It's been very impactful. And that quote simply says, you always know when you're doing something for the first time. You rarely know when you're doing something for the last time. Hmm. We can't take life for granted. Hmm. And we can't take the people that we love for granted. So my encouragement to couples is to treat life like the gift that it is. And if they will orient their money and their marriage around glorifying God as best they can, around loving each other, use money, be thinking about what financial decision would express best my love for my spouse. How can I organize money in a way that would be good for our relationship? And if they can organize their use of money around making the difference that God uniquely had in mind in bringing them together in marriage, that will set them on a very, very good path.
9: Whew, what a place to end. And Matt, you've kind of brought the wood, as we say in baseball lingo, but thank you for investing the time to do the research, to create this book and to help young couples, but all couples really, better understand how to put money in its place and to do it well. So thank you for being with us.
7: Thank you. I appreciate the opportunity.
9: Let me turn to the listener. I want to encourage you to get a copy of this terrific resource, Starting Strong, Discovering the Good That Money Can Do in Your Marriage. Matt's book is packed with great insights for couples. It even includes specific recommendations for things like savings accounts and investments that we weren't able to cover in detail today. Mm-hmm. And when you give a donation of any amount to Focus on the Family, we'll send you a copy of Matt's book to say thank you for partnering with us in the ministry. And if you can't afford it, get in touch with us and we'll get it to you and trust others will cover the cost of that. Let me give you an example how every dollar counts. We're counting on contributors to help us strengthen marriages, equip parents, save preborn babies, and share the hope of the gospel. Those are kind of the core themes that Focus on the Family. Mm-hmm. And when you contribute to Focus on the Family, you're providing help to parents and grandparents like Susan from California, who wrote in to tell us this. My husband and I were having financial problems early in our marriage, and Focus Focus on the Family provided resources and information to help us learn to manage our money. Then, when my youngest daughter was having a crisis pregnancy, I had her call Focus on the Family. Someone at the end of the line said a lot of the right words to help her to know that abortion was not the answer. She ended up having our grandson, marrying his father, and having the best life ever. Our grandson is our bundle of love and joy. Now 2 years old. Life is always the best choice. No regrets. Thank you for being at the end of the phone when she called. Whew, that's getting me choked up. Take it away, John.
8: 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I'm John Fuller, inviting you back as we once again help you and your family thrive in Christ.

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7: With SRN News, I'm Jason Walker. Leaders at the Group of Seven summit throwing their support behind President Trump's tentative agreement with Iran. Mr. Trump wraps up talks at the summit today. The agreement with Iran slated to be signed Friday in Switzerland. More primaries yesterday in several states. President Trump's preferred candidates securing the GOP nominations in the U.S. Senate in both Oklahoma and Georgia. Sadly, it seems like almost a daily occurrence in America. Yet another plane crash yesterday. A business jet with six people on board going down in Laredo, Texas, killing at least one person. U.S. military attacking a boat smuggling drugs in the Eastern Pacific, killing one man. And officials say there were two survivors. This is SRN News.
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12: Bad habits are hard to break. 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They die hard. Even in mature and maturing Christians, we are saved. The Holy Spirit indwells us, but we still bear the scar tissue on our hearts. And that scar tissue contains sin that inhibits us and that endangers us as we sometimes stop thinking rightly and start thinking wrongly.
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0: 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On today's program, Pastor Keith continues our study from the Gospel of Matthew entitled, Lord, Teach Us to Pray. So if you have your Bibles, please return with us to the Gospel of Matthew, chapter 6. Now here's Pastor Keith with today's study.
1: Father, we thank you for this day. It's a day that you've made, a day that we can rejoice and be glad in, a day that we can delight in as we come together as a church to love and to stimulate one another, to love and to good works, to encourage each other, to soldier on as comrades in arms in the army of Jesus Christ. Father, help us to look into your word today and draw from it principles to guard our minds, to guide our prayers, to order our lives. Father, help us to make the model prayer and the principles therein our prayer. We pray this in Jesus' name. Amen. All right, well, today we continue our study and application of the model prayer, the Lord's Prayer, some call it the disciples' prayer. It's a prayer, interestingly, that tells us a lot about God and a lot about ourselves. It tells us a lot about mankind. Albert Mohler calls this prayer a prayer that turns the world upside down. It's a revolutionary prayer. It's a prayer that has toppled dictators, that has brought down kingdoms without firing a shot. It's a prayer that rightly illustrates the true relationship between us and God. And again, praying like this, thinking this way, praying this way helps you to find your place and your purpose in redemptive history in God's kingdom. And if you think this through and apply its principles, you will learn a whole lot more about God and a whole lot more about yourself. It orders our thoughts and lives and ministries because it's a prayer that exalts God and humbles human beings like us. Now let me read it for you now. Matthew chapter 6, verses 9 through 13. Pray then like this. We've been over this a bazillion times. It's not pray this prayer. It's not pray exactly like this. It's not pray this every day and God will bless you. It's not like that. It's pray then like this, after this manner, in this way, according to this model. Pray then like this. Our Father in heaven, hallowed be your name. Your kingdom come, your will be done on earth as it is in heaven. Give us this day our daily bread and forgive us our debts as we have also forgiven our debtors. And lead us not into temptation, but deliver us from evil. Here we are in part 5 of this series, and today we focus on the statement, lead us not into temptation, but deliver us from evil. And we're really just focusing on the first half of that. It's been said that fallen human beings are drawn into sin and self-harm, much like a moth is to a flame. If you've ever had a light hanging up in your backyard and have one of those bug zappers, those bugs just fly into that thing and commit suicide like there's nobody else's business. They watch their fellow bugs do that too, and they still come. I remember years ago, I was using this sermon illustration, and it was because of the part of the country I was in, kind of controversial, but we were talking about fish suicide. That really with fly fishing, there really isn't any skill. God is sovereign. He's the one who puts the fish on the hook, right? And so here you are, you're a bass, you're out there in the water, and you see two legs walking towards you, and you know that that's trouble coming. You know that your life is in jeopardy, so you swim under a stump and you sit there. And then this little thing lands in the water. A lure, we call it a fly. Where I was at the time, there was some fly fishing going on. And you see that, and you know that your life is in danger, but that fly looks pretty good, or whatever it is. And so you begin to rehearse in your mind, in your little fishy brain, how am I going to get that thing and get back in here and avoid those two legs? And pretty soon, your impulse to feed overwhelms your will to survive. And you take the bait and you end up on somebody's plate and they're enjoying your carcass later on. Well, that's the way it is with people in sin. Each of us are tempted and carried away by our own desires. And sometimes, not sometimes, always, even after coming to Christ, bad habits are hard to break. They're hard to get rid of. They die hard. Even in mature and maturing Christians, we are saved. The Holy Spirit indwells us, but we still bear the scar tissue on our hearts. And that scar tissue contains sin that inhibits us and that endangers us as we sometimes stop thinking rightly and start thinking wrongly. So hence we have that prayer, forgive us our debts, that statement, because we know we're going to sin. And so we ask God as we pray, according to the model prayer, to forgive us of our past sins. But then we take an opportunity to pray for our future sins, perhaps, and our future trials and our future temptations and our future impulses. Lead us not into temptation, but deliver us from evil. Because even as Christ followers, we can take an opportunity for wonderful spiritual growth like a trial and turn it into an opportunity to sin. I'm reminded that God leads us into the paths of righteousness for his name's sake. And sometimes those paths of righteousness go through deep, dark valleys before we get to our destination. And we are to count it all joy as we encounter these trials, knowing that God is using the trials to work out our faith, to exercise and strengthen our spiritual muscles. But yet, sometimes we choose sin over sanctification. And so, lead us not into temptation. R. Kent Hughes writes that the six petitions of the Lord's Prayer are structured like a ladder. The three top rings are in heaven, having to do with God's fatherhood and his name. The next rung down has to do with his kingdom, and the third, his will. The next three rungs descend to earth as we pray for daily bread, for today's strength for today, for today's wisdom for today, for what we need for life today, as we pray for forgiveness and finally protection from evil. And on that ladder of the Lord's Prayer, we descend from the contemplation of God, who God is, into reflection upon who we are, sinners saved by grace, sinful children. And we understand, if we understand God and our salvation rightly, how sinful we are. Thus, proper prayer includes a petition for spiritual protection. You can't help but notice, therefore, that it ends with, lead us not into temptation, but deliver us from evil, because we need help. We need protection. Lead us not into temptation, but deliver us from evil. Some translations say the evil one. The first half of that petition really has two requests, right? Lead us not into temptation, but deliver us from evil. The first one is negative, you know, don't let this happen to us. And the second is positive, you know, deliver us from the evil one. Well, one of the things you have to remember in the model of prayer is none of those petitions occur in a vacuum or in isolation. One of the dangers of going through this one verse at a time is you can isolate these thoughts as if they were independent. You've seen people do that in other cases where they just recite a Bible verse out of context. That's why we keep going back through the model of prayer over and over in its total, complete state. Lead us not into temptation. If we learn anything in this momentary life in which we live on this fallen earth with our fallen bodies, it's that temptation is unavoidable. And so therefore, what can we do to rightly think and rightly pray about our reaction, about our response to temptation? Well, today we're going to take a closer look at lead us not to temptation so that we can understand what it means for and apply it to our daily lives. And what I'd like to do is to either look at four insights or four perspectives on that statement, lead us not into temptation, so that we can understand it sufficiently and apply it continually as we pray this prayer or pray like this day in and day out. So let's talk about perspective number one or insight number one. On the surface, it looks like that this is an imperative. It looks like a command. Lead us not into temptation. And we've talked about this before. These are petitions. Petitions that arise from an understanding of how weak we are, how needful we are, how dependent we need to be upon God and not ourselves. And when you first look at it, and I don't, you know, we do touch on the grammar from time to time, but we're going to do that today. Grammatically, it looks like an imperative, like a command. But when you look at lead us not into temptation, if you don't understand the grammar necessarily, or if you take the sentence out of context, it looks like almost that God could be the author of sin, or that God doesn't just lead you down the paths of righteousness, but he leads you towards sin. And we know that would be contrary to his character. And so many people are confused. Grammarians will tell you that this is time for your grammar lesson, the subjunctive mood. There's a debate, is it an imperative or is it subjunctive? The two look identical in this case in the Greek, the way it would lay itself out in the original New Testament Greek. It's in the subjunctive. So, what's the subjunctive? It is the mood of possibility. It is the mood, it is the realm of the theoretical. And so, what that does, it doesn't come through in English because our English language is contracting, you know, long before texting and email, our language was crashing and burning, you might say. But it speaks of mere possibility. The possibility more than probability. It speaks again as the theoretical. And so you could read it like this. If it were possible for you to lead us into temptation, please don't. We ask that you not. The idea is, according to one commentator, Lord, preserve me from temptation that will bring me under its sway and cause me to fall. Not to get carried away, but you see this type of thinking in Proverbs, and when you understand the grammar, it changes the sense of what you read. And the idea here is not the source of our temptations. God is not the source of our temptations. We are. We are the source of our temptations. We are the source of our danger. And the idea here is we need to lean on God and we need to lean into God's will and not our own experience like Adam and Eve did so that we do not sin. The writer of Proverbs puts it this way, Proverbs 3, 5 through 7. We'll go on to 8. I'm sure you've seen it before. Trust in the Lord with all your heart. Lean not on your own understanding. In all your ways acknowledge him, and he will make your paths straight. Some translations say more accurately, and he will direct your paths. And then verse 7, do not be wise in your own eyes. Fear the Lord. Turn away from evil. It will be healing to your flesh and refreshment to your bones. God is not the source of our temptation. And so what we're doing in essence is saying, Lord, protect me from me. Don't let me go astray. Don't allow me, as I'm in this deep, dark valley and encountering the trials that strengthen my faith and should strengthen our relationship, do something with that that I should not. So the grammar speaks to the theoretical or the subjunctive rather than a factual command not to tempt us to sin. So if that's true, if this is the theoretical, what is going on here? This, lead us not into temptation, secondly, is a plea. It's a plea. It's a plea, a petition like other petitions that recognizes our need. So number two, is that it is a plea. Lead us not into temptation. Why? Because we can be like moths to a flame. We can be like a bass in a lake. lured and tempted and carried away. Trusting in ourselves. What does it say? There's a way that seems right to a man, obviously not to a fish, but in the end, it is the way of death. And we see this throughout the Bible, this warning about our desires, about our ability to take something good and turn it into something bad. That is the nature of the fall. The Lord's Prayer is really filled with something we call anthropology, the doctrine of man. And I want to go back to an old friend that we've used in the last 2 weeks, Proverbs 30, verses 8 through 9. And the writer of Proverbs says this, it's a prayer, remove far from me falsehood and lying. Why? Because human beings are inclined to lie, either through omission or commission, right? And then he says, give me neither poverty nor riches. Feed me with the food that is needful for me. Give us this day our daily bread. Why? Verse 9, lest I be full and deny you and say, who is the Lord? Or lest I be poor and steal and profane the name of my God. This man knows what he's capable of. And you can see these principles. This is like an Old Testament version almost of the Lord's Prayer. And this writer understands, Solomon understands, that regardless of how well or poorly things are going, he's capable of turning lemonade into a lemon, of turning a win into a loss, of responding wrongly to his life situation, and turning a trial that would strengthen

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5: In water and drown themselves. They are just dumb, but good eating, right? And so that's what happens, you know. We're like moths to a flame. Lead us not into temptation. We're like children who just have to test our limits, which brings us to Paul Dunwoody. When I was in the second grade, this left a lifelong impression on me. Paul was the guy who always did what the teacher said not to do. So in those days, we celebrated Christmas in public school. So they were setting up the Christmas tree, and the teacher said, stay away from it. And why Miss Riggs said this? And whatever you do, don't take out one of those light bulbs and stick your finger in there. Paul Dunwoody. Those were his marching orders. And I remember hearing a scream and a pop and teachers, you know, grown-ups running around like chickens with their heads cut off. And Paul Dunwoody had, boom, you know. And apparently Paul drooled a little bit because there was a burn or a red spot where the drool was too when he electrocuted himself. He wasn't killed. He lived on to disobey the teacher all the way through primary school. But that's why the Apostle Paul writes, do not present your members to sin as instruments for unrighteousness, but present yourselves to God as those who have been brought from death to life, and your members to God as instruments of righteousness. Why did he write this? Well, the context of this is, shall we sin more that grace may abound more? Paul understood human nature. And so, in the model prayer, because Jesus understands human nature, having created us, he says, and pray like this, think like this, don't let me hurt me. Lead us not into temptation, but deliver us from evil. Now, when you read verse 13, particularly as a new believer or as an unbeliever, it's hard to imagine that we are petitioning God to protect us from something akin to his choice. On the surface, again, we look at it and says, lead us not to temptation. You get the impression that God could lead us astray or would lead us astray under the right circumstances. That's because we like to blame shift, right? When we look at our culture today, all of our problems are somebody else's fault. But again, you have to think of the context. And so I want you to look at this statement, thirdly, in the sense of its enigmatic statement. It's an enigma. It's a paradox. Lead us not into temptation, but deliver us from evil. Again, admittedly, there is a bit of a paradox here because it looks like we're saying, God, protect us from your choices. And so this statement, lead us not into temptation, is a bit of an enigma. If you pull this verse out of context and in isolation and isolate it away from the near context of forgive us our debts, or give us this day our daily bread, or the wider context of Scripture. That's why we use Scripture to interpret Scripture. We take a less clear passage sometimes and hold it up under the light of a clearer passage, a more comprehensive statement, and we understand that sometimes there appears to be what we call an apparent contradiction, something that seems contradictory, but upon closer examination, is complementary, harmonizes with the rest of Scripture. And when you go through the rest of Scripture, the character of God is enough to help us understand that this plea, understand what this plea or this petition does not mean. I mean, who else makes us lie down in green pastures, right? Who else leads us beside the still, the calm, the safe waters? Who else restores our souls? Who else leads us in the paths of righteousness for his name's sake? All of Scripture tells us that God is good and holy and righteous. And that's why he tells us, be holy, for I, the Lord, your God.

God am holy. And so why then would a holy God lead us into a place where he knew we would fail? What does the Bible say? Does the Bible say that God does not tempt us to sin? It does. The Bible says that God does not, he cannot be tempted, and nor does he tempt other people to sin. The Bible says that temptation is our problem. It's our wrong response to God's commands.

Pastor Keith Crosby on today's edition of Grace to Live. We are so blessed that you've chosen to spend time with us today studying God's Word. If you'd like more information on Pastor Keith or Hillside Church, here's how you can connect with us. Our mailing address is 545 Hillsdale Avenue in San Jose, California, 95136. The church office telephone line is area code 408-269-4782. 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Well, we hope that you'll join us again next time for Grace to Live. 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
9: Paul said in Romans 12, 1, I present myself as a living sacrifice. So you got to know what you're presenting to God. You got to know who's that guy in the mirror. When you strip away his title, when you strip away what he does, when you strip away what he makes, when you strip away his claims to fame, who is he really? God is after who we really are.
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9: God has a unique plan for fathers to find their way into the center of His will, and that dads are to make a difference according to God's plan. And in order for that to happen, fathers, I'm challenging you with the Word of God. Fatherhood by the Book suggests that we got to get back to the Bible. We've got to get back to the Word of God. And I want to continue to challenge you out of the Word. Now, let me remind women, I need you to be actively involved in this series. Don't tune out for a number of reasons. Number one, all of you have men in your sphere of influence that you can encourage with this kind of truth. You can pray for and support them. If they're out of sync, the men in your life are out of sync with God's plan and purpose. I hope to enlighten you as to what that is so you'll know how to help pray them into the will of God. Some of you are raising young boys who are going to become men and fathers one day, and you need to be armed with this truth so that you can help equip and prepare them. Some of you single women, you want to marry a man and you hope to have kids with that man. You better tune in so you know what fatherhood looks like, and you will know how to pick them better. Amen. Some of y'all do some poor picking, then you want to drag him into the office after the fact. And so we're trying to get you armed with the Word so you can know what a man living by the book looks like. And you'll be prepared. So everybody needs to be involved in this, even if you're not a dad. And I began the series by challenging men to live by the great commandment. Build the foundation of your life on the great commandment. What is the great commandment? To love the Lord your God with all your heart, soul, mind, and then to love your neighbor as yourself. So we talked about the importance of being a kingdom first Christian, loving God, making the decision to set your affection on God. Every man ought to understand that the head of every man is Christ. You can't be a man the way God has designed you to be until you're lined up under Christ. Your life is to be defined by your love for the Lord. And then we talked about the fact that the great commandment also suggests that you are to love your neighbor as yourself. And in the context of fatherhood, you can't love your children properly until you have a right understanding of yourself and you present yourself rightly to God. And so I left the last message, I ended the last message talking about the importance of men having right relationship with ourselves. You got to be in touch with yourself. If you want to be a good dad, you have to first be in touch with yourself. You got to know who you are, really. You have to be willing to ask yourself the right questions so that you can get the right answers. Now, the challenge is men tend to be external as we move throughout the world. And many of us are socialized to be external. We tend to get our identity from what we do rather than from who we are. And so this is a challenge for you from the Word to be a man who has right relationship with himself lined up under God before you go to play the role of a father. And what that means is you got to be in touch with yourself. You got to know who you are. You got to be in touch with your weaknesses. You have to be in touch with your idiosyncrasies. You have to be in touch with your issues, if you will. You got to know what's going on inside of you. And it's a challenge because we tend not to be introspective. We tend to live our lives very externally. Men tend to identify themselves and value themselves by what they have or the house they own or the car they drive or the career they have. And we tend to get our identity from those things. But the reality is those things don't tell us who you are. And God is after changing who we are to conform us to the image of His Son, Jesus Christ. But the only way you can be conformed to the image of his son is you've got to present yourself. Paul said in Romans 12, 1, I present myself as a living sacrifice. So you got to know what you're presenting to God. You got to know who's that guy in the mirror. When you strip away his title, when you strip away what he does, when you strip away what he makes, when you strip away his claims to fame, who is he really? God is after who we really are. And so we've got to learn to deal with the real gut level issues that are going on inside of us. And so I encouraged you as I ended the last message, strip away the mask and become familiar with who you really are. Don't try to be a superhero and deceive yourself. Don't be the only person in your sphere of influence who is unaware of who you really are. You need to know who you really are. So you got to learn to ask yourself tough questions about who you are. Am I loyal or disloyal? Am I truthful or am I dishonest? Am I generous? Am I stingy? Am I conceited or am I humble? Do I follow through on my commitments? Am I disorganized, unfocused, a procrastinator? Are past events still haunting me? Was I molested as a boy? Was I humiliated by bullies and people who picked on me? Was I abandoned? And if so, what are the impacts? How am I acting out of my pain, of my shame? And do I have secret sins? Are there things about me that if people knew it, they would be shocked? Are there perversions hidden down inside of me? Sometimes screaming to get let out and I'm not sure what to do about them and I dare not tell anybody because I don't want them to think of me as some sort of pervert. Do I have addictions that I'm trying desperately to hide from others, but they're slowly destroying my life? Have I been betrayed or let down by someone I trusted and depended on? If so, what is the way I'm acting out? And am I betraying others and letting others down? Am I jealous? Am I insecure? Am I abusive? Am I distrusting? Am I angry? Am I unkind? Am I vengeful? Am I arrogant? Am I lonely? Am I fearful? These are the kinds of questions that will help a man get in touch with himself. Because if you don't ask the right questions, you don't get the right answers. And you got to learn to go there. You got to learn to go there. The reason why I'm challenging you, man, to go there is because when you're willing to go there, you will find that God will meet you there. God will meet you at the place of the answers to those questions. Even if the answer produces shame or guilt or conviction, it is a place where God wants to meet you. Why? Because his plan is to transform us, and God can't get you to where he has designed you to be until you let him meet you where you really are. So you don't ask God to meet you at your reputation, because he won't meet you there, because he knows you're not that. He will not meet you at the point of your boasting, your bragging. He'll only meet you at the point of your honesty. And so you got to be willing to ask the right questions. You also got to be willing to listen when other people answer the questions, even if you didn't ask them. Every married man knows what it's like to have your wife answer a question you didn't ask her, related to who you are, what she thinks about you, or your weaknesses, or your problems, or whatever it is. It's just in her nature. See, I told you in the last message, women tend to exhale, and they don't just exhale about themselves, they will exhale about you. But when she exhales about you to you, you've got to be willing to say, well, Lord, I want to be like you. So even though I don't like this, and you might not appreciate when it's coming up or why it's coming up or how it's coming up, but you want to walk away from that experience saying, Lord, I don't want to turn a deaf ear to truth. Because I know that you are in this thing to change me. And I cannot change and be conformed to the image of your son until I'm willing to let you meet me at the point where I really am. God will meet you where you really are, and he will transform you. You don't believe me? Ask Jacob.
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9: When you read the Bible, your Bible is full of transformed men. It's not full of perfect men. The only perfect one you'll find in the Bible is Jesus. All the rest of them are like you. Men who were a mess, but God met them in their mess and said, "I'm going to walk you out of this. I've got a plan and purpose. In fact, I'm not going to call you what you're acting like. I'm going to call you what I destined you to be. And I'm going to walk with you out of this. And I'm going to make you the man that I have destined you to be." And Jacob is a prime example. Jacob was a mess from day one. When I say day one, that's not just a cliche. Jacob was literally a mess from day one, the day he came out of his mama's womb. Read it, book of Genesis, when you get a chance. Jacob came out, he was a twin, he was the second twin out of his mother's womb. The Bible says Esau came out first, and when Jacob followed him, he had his brother by the heel. You knew it was going to be trouble in that family. Had him by the heel. They named him what he was by natural character. They named him Jacob. That means trickster, deceiver, supplanter, con artist. And he lived that out. I told you we're sinners by nature. The Bible says we're born in sin. And when you grow up, you simply begin to act out of that sinful nature, and you become a sinner by nurture, by development. And whatever you practice, you get good at. And Jacob practiced being deceptive and dishonest and a con artist, and he got really good. He came from tricky roots. His mama was tricky. His mama was tricky. In fact, later on in his life, she gets in cahoots with him, and a mama and a tricky boy plot against that woman's son and that boy's twin brother. Talk about a dysfunctional family. But those stories are in the Bible to let you know that God can change anybody. And Jacob was a mess. You know the story of how he tricked his brother out of his birthright. One day Esau came in from the open country having been out hunting. He came in famished, feeling that he was going to die of starvation or dehydration. And all he really needed to do was get some water in his system and, you know, relax, get in some shade and what have you so that he could avoid heat stroke and all of that. But he saw his brother cooking and he said, "If I can just get some of this food, I'll be okay." And you got to be careful when you are starving and the devil is cooking. And Jacob was cooking some stew, and Esau said, "Man, I'm about to die. Would you give me some of that stew?" Jacob said, "No problem. I'll hook you up. Just give me your birthright." Now, a birthright meant that the eldest son, in this case, the first of the twin boys, the first one who came out, is considered the eldest. The eldest son is entitled to twice the inheritance, if there are two boys, of the other son, because the eldest is going to have the responsibility of taking the family enterprise and the family name into the next generation. And so, bearing that responsibility, he also had the privilege of twice the inheritance. And Jacob wanted what was coming to Esau. And he conned him out of, you know you're a con man when you can make a bowl of stew sound like it is a worthwhile trade for a lifetime of blessing. But, you know, you who are con artists, you can pull that off. You know how to sell Evian to a drowning man. You just know how to pull it off. Some of y'all just tricky like that. I know you look cute now, got your church clothes on, Bible. Well, some of y'all just have that in you. You can work it, male and female. You can work it. And that's the way Jacob was. And Esau said, hey, if I'm dead, the inheritance won't do me any good, so I might as well just go on and give it up. And so Jacob took his brother's birthright. Later on, he and his mama got together and tricked him out of his blessing as well. That's the blessing of the father. Before he dies, he imparted a blessing to his children. And they dressed Jacob up as though he were Esau. Isaac's eyes were getting bad. He could hardly see. And so they tricked him and fooled him and made him feel and smell like Esau. And Isaac said, is this Esau? It didn't feel right. But both Rebekah and Jacob said, yeah, honey, yeah, that's him. And stole that blessing as well. Listen, let me tell you something. Your stuff, whatever is in you, is coming out. That's why sooner or later you got to deal with it, because if it's in your nature, if it's in there, it's going to find ways to manifest itself. And his trickiness just kept coming out throughout his life. He's getting his brother more and more angry until finally his brother said, I'm going to kill him. And his mother, who is overprotective of him and who is tricky like him and doesn't want her tricky son dead, she says, you better go on down to your Uncle Laban's house because Esau's mad at you. And so Jacob's on the run from his brother, goes down to Laban. But you see, what goes around comes around. And see, when you are tricky, you got to understand there's always somebody trickier than you. And Uncle Laban was a trickster for show. And he had more years of being tricky. Jacob had a bachelor's in trickiness, but Laban had a PhD. Laban saw his nephew come down there. His nephew got down there, and he saw his daughter Rachel. He said, the Lord is my shepherd. I see what I want. I want to marry your daughter Rachel. She is fine. And Laban said, no problem, but you got to work for me for 7 years. Jacob said, you got a deal. He started working for him. The Bible says there's an astounding sentence in the story that says, those 7 years seemed but a few days to Jacob because of how much he loved Rachel. The single sister said, that's what I'm talking about. That's what I'm talking about. 7 years just felt like just nothing, just doing a little quick time because of how much he loved her. 7 years later, he said, all right, it's time for us to get married. Laban said, no problem. Let's have the feast. Let's have the celebration and all of that. And they celebrate. But the night of the wedding, the night that it was to be consummated, the bride customarily was introduced into the chambers in darkness or under veil in such a way that she would not be seen. And so here he is, he embraces this woman he has worked 7 years for, or so he thinks. And he makes love to her through the night. In the morning, he wakes up, the morning light appears. And lo and behold, it is not Rachel, it is her sister Leah. That brother came out of that tent looking for Uncle Laban. What did you do? Laban said, oh, you mean I didn't tell you? You can't marry my younger daughter till the oldest one is married first. I know you want Rachel, but the only way you can have Rachel is you have to marry Leah first. And that first 7 years, those weren't Rachel years. Those were Leah years. Tell you, man, he's tricky. Now, if you want Rachel, and I know you do, that's another 7 years. You got to watch out because your sins are going to come back. But here's the good news. One day, Jacob got sick of himself. You got to get to know who you are. And when you get to know enough of who you are, sooner or later you get tired of who you are. everybody, man, woman, everybody. Sooner or later, the best blessing you can come upon is the blessing of getting sick of you. Some of y'all, your biggest problem now is that you love you, which is proof you don't know you. You are blindly out of touch. You are living in ignorant bliss. But you're also living outside of the wonderful opportunity you have to live your life in the center of God's will. And the only way you can get in the center of His will is you got to go by way of honesty and self-awareness, so that when you make your Romans 12 presentation of yourself to God, you know exactly who you're presenting. And Jacob got so sick himself, got sick of being tricky, got sick of deceiving folks, got sick of the consequences of it, can't even go back home, can't be around his kinfolk because his brother will kill him when he sees him. And he got tired of himself. Lord, I gotta change. And one night when he was in this season, God sent an angel to see if he's really ready to change. Angel stopped by. And when he saw that he had a heavenly being, the Bible says he grabbed him and began to wrestle with him. He said, I've got to be blessed, and you come from the place where my blessing is. And so I'm going to hold you hostage. The Bible says he wrestled with the angel to the breaking of day and said, I will not let you go till you bless me. That's where somebody's got to get. You got to get before God and say, Lord, we're going to wrestle this thing out until I'm blessed. The Bible says when that was over, not only did the Lord bless him, but the Lord changed his name from Jacob to Israel. He went from trickster to prince with God.
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9: The Bible challenges fathers to be present. You were present in the making of the child. And that's because God designed it so that you had to be involved, because he was showing you by his very design, if it takes two to raise them, then he's not giving you a pass once you've made the child. If you want to be a man after God's own heart, you've got to understand that God has called you to be present in the lives of your children.
10: And that is next time in our continuing message, Fatherhood by the Book. Until then, remember, he who began a good work in you will bring it to completion. In Christ, you are destined for victory.

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2: Listen, all roads lead to God, but only one road leads to heaven. Now, some of you are saying, wait, Greg, did you mean to say that? Oh, yeah. All roads lead to God. All roads. No matter what religion you choose. Hey, you don't even have to have a religion. If you're an atheist, your road will lead you to God. One day when we die, we'll all stand before God. The Bible says that. The Bible says every knee will bow and every tongue will confess that Jesus is Lord to the glory of God the Father. You'll stand before God, but only one road leads to heaven, and it's a road through Jesus Christ because of his blood that was shed for us. That's why you need to believe in him. You might say, well, Greg, you know, if all roads lead to God, then I'll get to God and I'll work it out with the man upstairs, you know? No, I'm sorry, you won't. There are no chances after death. Thousands before, but none after. You decide here in this earth where you will spend eternity. And when you stand before God on that final day, if you've rejected his offer of forgiveness through Jesus, the Father will firmly but sadly say to you, depart, I never knew you. Are you prepared for eternity? Listen to this. You don't go to heaven to find Christ. You go to Christ to find heaven.
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3: Hi, I'm Mark Finley, and this is Hope Lives 365. 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Chapter 1, God turns defeat into victory. Chapter 2, God is the God who knows and reveals the future. Chapter 3, God is the God who delivers his people. And chapter 4, God is the amazing God who is ruler on high. Nebuchadnezzar boasted that he was ruler, but yet he developed a strange sickness that medical profession calls lycanthropic insanity. Imagined he was a beast, but then he acknowledges the great God of heaven. And there is restored to his throne again. Daniel reveals a God who's in control.
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8: Christians should not be preoccupied with changing their outward circumstances. The Christian life is not a social issue. It is not social revolution. It is spiritual regeneration. There is no reason to say, now you're a Christian and a slave, get out of that slavery. Christianity cannot be commensurate with bondage. You're free. 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You're walking out.
9: Welcome to Grace to You with John MacArthur here on AM 1100 KFAX. The Bible says that when Christ saves you, the old things pass away. But does that mean you're supposed to help that process along by removing every reminder of your sinful past? What if part of your past includes an unbelieving husband or wife? Today, John MacArthur examines that perplexing question as he follows up on the study he concluded yesterday called Restoring Marriage with a compelling lesson titled Christians and Social Revolution. Whether you're married or single, it's important to remember there are unique God-ordained rules for the road, both for men and for women, in the home and in the church, and to help you know and pursue God's standards with vigor. Here's John. Follow along in 1 Corinthians 7.
8: There has been much said in the past about the revolutionary nature of Christianity, and there has been much printed about Christian revolution, and there has been much discussion about the social implications of Christianity and does Christianity bear weight against social status and social institutions, and what kind of weight does it bear, if any? What social activism is justified biblically, et cetera, et cetera. Well, this simple passage, not difficult to understand once you really see it, from verses 17 to 24, will help us to focus on the priorities of the Christian experience, particularly as they relate to social things. Now, in the seventh chapter, we have noticed that Paul is writing about the issue of marriage. The Bible has a lot to say about that particular subject. It talks about single people and their behavior. It talks about married people and their behavior. It talks about divorced people. It talks about widows. It has much to say about what is required within a marriage, what God's standards are for the life of the husband, the wife, the children. There is much in the Word of God about the whole theme of marriage. Some of what is in the Word of God is contained here in the seventh chapter of Corinthians. Now, the Corinthians were having problems with the whole subject of marriage. The problem basically arose from the fact that when people were becoming Christians, there was certain pressure being put upon them to conform to a certain view of marriage. For example, you're a single person and you happen to get saved in the city of Corinth and you attend the Corinthian assembly. There are some well-meaning Jews there who believe, because Orthodox Judaism always believed this, that to be single is to defy the law of God. God said to multiply, replenish the earth, and if you do not do that, then you are slaying the posterity of God. And so the Jews would say, you must get married, especially now that you're a Christian. And so there was tremendous pressure being put on single people. On the other hand, you had a kind of an ascetic attitude that was a holdover from pagan philosophy, and some of the Gentiles were coming into the church and saying, marriage is not the thing, singleness is the thing, because then you can be ascetic, totally devoted to God, and you don't have any of the encumbrances of marriage. And what you really ought to do if you're married is get a divorce and get out of your marriage. And it went further than that, especially if you happen to be married to an unbeliever, dump him for sure because he'll defile you, and if you have children, you'll have half-breed defiled children. So these were the confusing elements in the Corinthian situation regarding marriage. And so some were saying everybody has to get married. Some were saying everybody has to get single again so we can be totally devoted to God. And there would be a high level of spirituality in the Jews' mind connected with marriage and a high level of spirituality in the Gentile philosopher's mind connected with being single. So Paul has to speak to these issues. And he writes the seventh chapter in response to that very struggle. Some were challenging marriage and some were challenging the right to be single. Now, we've already seen what Paul has to say to the single, to the married, and to those who are married to unbelievers. And now as we look at verse 17, Paul takes these particular things that he has said and draws from them a general principle. And this is very interesting. It's very simple, and it's very repetitious. So I'm sure you're going to go away understanding the basic principle. The tough thing is going to be where you apply it, and that the Holy Spirit will have to work out with you. But Paul takes the particulars that he has given and makes a general rule out of it in verses 17 to 24. Now here is the general principle. I'm going to state it to you, and then we'll see how it unfolds. Christians should not be concerned with changing their outward circumstances. Christians should not be preoccupied with changing their outward circumstances. Now, that's the basic principle. The Christian life is not a social issue. It is not social revolution. It is spiritual regeneration. The gospel is not an immediately revolutionizing, disorganizing element in society. For example, If a wife becomes a Christian, what should she be? A better wife, right? If a husband becomes a Christian, what should he be? A better husband. 1 Corinthians 7 talks about those two things. If you have a friend who becomes a Christian, what should he immediately be to you? A better friend. If there is a slave who becomes a Christian, what should he be? A better slave. A master who becomes a Christian, a better master. A citizen who becomes a Christian, what should he become? A better citizen. Not a social reactionary. Now, this is repeatedly spelled out in the New Testament. Now, lest I be misunderstood, let me add this footnote. I am not saying that Christianity has nothing to do with social activism. I feel that the Bible is very clear about the fact that we are to meet the needs of people, that we are to bind up the wounded, that we are to feed the hungry, that we are to clothe the naked, that we are to house the lonely and the outcast. The Bible is very clear that we are to do good to all men, especially those of the household of faith. But the heartbeat of Christianity, with all of its deep social ramifications, is still this. It is a spiritual regeneration, and spiritually transformed people will change a society not like dynamite, but like leaven. Not by blowing the lid off the society, but by spreading the power of Christianity through the transformed lives of the people within that society. And so I would say it this way. Christianity interferes indirectly, not directly, with social institutions. Christianity has really been the cause of great social change in history, but not by exploding on that society, but by leavening that society. That means penetrating it at its roots. Paul reveals the divine truth that Christianity is never to become a superficial social situation. It is always compatible with any earthly circumstance in any society. Eventually, as it grows, the seeds of godliness and justice and righteousness, etc., will begin to affect the society in which it grows. I believe that in whatever place in society a person finds himself, he can be a Christian, and he can be a good Christian. You can be a Christian in any society because Christianity is a spiritual relationship to the living God, and it has little or nothing to do with social status. Now, this is the principle that Paul wants to get across here, because he wants the Corinthians to know that being a Christian is no reason to start changing every kind of social relationship. The principle he states in verse 17, in verse 20, and in verse 24, he repeats it three times, the same principle. And then in between those three times, he illustrates it. So point one is the principle, then the illustration, two, then the principle again, then the illustration, and then the principle at the end. Now notice as we go, let's begin with the principle, first of all, in verse 17. Now, the words God and the Lord in the manuscript should be reversed. So it would read this way, only, and that's probably a better way to start the verse, only as the Lord has distributed to every man, as God has called everyone, so let him walk. And so ordain I in all churches. Now, however it is that God's called, you stay there. Don't create a social revolution. Whatever God has allotted to you, just keep in that course. Everybody walk in the chosen course that God has given him. Conversion does not mean that single people who have the gift of celibacy are to get married. It doesn't mean that married people are to break their marriage. It doesn't mean that at all. It doesn't mean that if you're married to an unbeliever, you dump the unbeliever. No, not a bit. Stay where you are. If you're a slave, stay a slave. If you're a Jew, stay a Jew. If you're a Gentile, stay a Gentile. Stay where you are. This is the general principle. The normal thing is to maintain your social status. Now, I hasten to add, it doesn't mean that if you got saved when you were 13 and you were single, that you have to stay single the rest of your life. It doesn't mean that. It is a general principle, not an absolute law. Later on, you'll see how that works. I mean, it even said in chapter 7, remember that if you're married, stay married. But then it gave an exception. If an unbeliever wants to depart, let him depart. So there's a general principle that does have exception. Here is one as well. God says, stay the way you are. That's the general rule. Now, if you're a slave, stay a slave. But if freedom does come along, take it. Just don't be preoccupied with that problem. We are not to create social turmoil. Why? Verse 15, back up and remember this principle. The end of verse 15, God has called us to what? What did he call us to? Peace. Whatever it is that we do in the world should have the ultimate effect of making what? Peace. In Romans 12, 18, it says, if possible, so far as it depends on you, be at peace with all men. In Romans 14, 19, so then let us pursue the things which make for peace. In 2 Corinthians 13, 11, live in peace, and the God of love and peace shall be with you. Hebrews 12:14, pursue peace with all men. Now notice the 17th verse for some particulars. Only as the Lord has distributed to every man. The Greek verb for distribute means to apportion to one his share of something. If you're a slave, who is it that apportioned to you that position? Who is it? It's the Lord. If you're a wife, who is it that apportioned to you that position? It's the Lord. Husband, single person, whatever it is, remember this. Whatever the Lord has allotted to you, in whatever way God has called you, so continue to walk. If you're a slave, did you know that God put you in that position before he saved you, and he saved you in that position to use you in that position? If you're single, God had you single before he saved you. If you're married, God allotted to you a married situation and saved you in it to use you in it. God knew that. God saved you in a certain situation for the time. Stay in that situation. Married, unmarried, mixed married, circumcised, enslaved, free, whatever it is. Your life status is given by the Lord. Now, that's an interesting thing to realize, people. The kind of job you have and the kind of marital status you have is related to the plan of God, even before you got saved. And when the Lord redeemed you in that, he redeemed you in that to use you in that, at least for the moment. Don't be discontent. Don't say, oh, now that I'm a Christian, I can't do this anymore. Now, I'm not talking about, you know, if you run a brothel or you peddle whiskey across the state line or something, that's something different because that's illegal and immoral. But when we're talking about things that are just social, relational things that have no moral value, God doesn't expect you all of a sudden that you're a Christian to bail out of everything. God has you there for a reason. He had you there before he even saved you while you were there, and so it's simple. Stay that way. Whatever social situation you're in, God can work, and Christianity can be compatible with that, so stay where you are. Let's not make Christianity the upheaval of the whole society. Let's show people in the world, says Paul, that Christianity gives solidarity to society, that it gives solidarity to life, not that it's chaotic. We don't want women leaving their husbands who are unbelievers to find nice Christian husbands just because they're Christians now and think they can't live with an unsaved man. No, stay there. So let him walk. Now, after stating the principle, he illustrates it. Now, watch verses 18, 19. This is fascinating illustration, believe me. When I first read this, I didn't really understand it. Is any man called being circumcised? Were any of you, the word called means saved. Were any of you saved while you were circumcised? Now, a circumcised person is a what? Is a Jew. Were any of you saved when you were Jews? Well, of course, many of them. Then do what? Let him not become uncircumcised. You say, well, why would they do that? Well, it's obvious why they would do that. They would do that for the purpose of identifying with the Greeks for social status. So you know what Paul says? Look, if you were saved a Jew, don't do that. You say, well, why not? Let me tell you. A Jew comes to Christ. He gets saved. Who would be the most likely person that he then could lead to Christ? Another Jew, right? And somebody in his own family. So if a Jew comes to Christ and immediately renounces his Judaism, wants to get uncircumcised and totally identify with a Gentile culture, what are his Jewish friends going to say? They're going to call him a what? A blasphemer, an apostate, who isn't fit for heaven. To remove the mark of the covenant would be unthinkable, and he would immediately alienate himself from the harvest field that he is most capable of reaping in. You see? So Paul says, don't do that. There were some Gentiles in the church saying, now that you're a Christian, if you really want to reach the Gentile society, you're going to have to quit the Jewish thing, and you certainly can't go with me down to the local spa down here, and everybody's going to know, you know, you got to do something about that fella. Otherwise, you'll not reach these people. And he says, look, stay the way you are, because in your effort to reach those people, you probably won't succeed anyway, and you'll alienate the people that God intends you to reach, your own people. Every one of us has a harvest field. There's no reason to alienate all the Jews who feel strongly about their Jewishness. Now, he turns it over in the next part of verse 18 and says, is any called in uncircumcision? Were any of you saved while you were Gentiles? Let him not be circumcised. Now, you know what this story is all about, don't you? Some Gentiles came to Christ, and what would the Jews say? Oh, it's so nice that you've come to Christ, but listen, if you want to get in on the really great stuff in the kingdom, you got to have this operation. Now, I don't think it was like Galatia. In Galatia, they were telling the Christians there they had to get circumcised to be saved. I think here they're trying to show them that they had to have this to get the full blessing. And the reason I believe that is because Paul would have been a lot more adamant here if it was an issue like Galatia for salvation. But I think the Jews here were saying, you ought to identify with God's people. You ought to identify with the covenant people, and we'll just have this little operation. And you know what? The Gentiles looked down on the circumcision and the Jews as a despised people. They really believed that the Jews were a low-class, despised people. Now, to identify with the Jews then would have alienated the Gentile from what? From all his people. And you see, then he would have alienated himself from the harvest field that God had designed him to reach. Do you see the point? God says, just stay where you are. That's where I have you for the reason that I have you there, to reach those people. Don't worry about your social status. It doesn't matter. Look at verse 19. This is pretty clear. Circumcision is nothing, and uncircumcision is nothing. Neither one of them matter. But the keeping of the commandments of God, the only issue is a moral issue, a spiritual issue, not an external. It doesn't matter what operation you had or didn't have. And there's no sense for something that doesn't matter. There is no sense in you alienating yourself from all your friends and all your family. There's no sense. I could say a lot about the word obedience. That's the heart of everything, isn't it? The thing that matters in verse 19 is keeping the commandments of God. Let's focus on what is important. Let's not major on the minors. Let's not get bogged down in the externals, the superficial. Let's remember that the issue is obedience. All right, having stated the principle and illustrated it, he now states it again. And if you think it's repetitious, you're right. Anytime God says something, it's important. Anytime he has his prophet or his apostle say it three times, it's that much more important. Verse 20, let every man abide in the same calling in which he was called. Let every man stay in the same situation he was in when he was saved. That's precisely what he's saying. Concentrate on the spiritual. Emphasize the Christianity, not the circumstances socially. Christians need to be preoccupied with spiritual things. You know, we live in a democracy, and it's exciting, but I wouldn't doubt that there are Christians who are as equally mature as we are, who are as equally devoted to Jesus Christ, and who may realize far more reward than us living in countries where there is total oppression. Because Christianity is compatible with any social situation. And Paul's concern here is that the Christians realize that the primary business is being a Christian, not outward circumstances that are relatively or totally unimportant. Don't ever let outward things become a major importance. Are you saying that just means you can't have any progress? No, he isn't saying that. He isn't saying you can't have a promotion, you can't advance in your business or your education or seek a better life or seek to increase your income or get a better job or change employment. No, but what he is saying is don't disrupt the social balance in the name of Christ. In other words, nobody should desire to change his status in life simply because he's a Christian, as if Christianity was incompatible with certain kinds of social positions. It isn't. It's compatible with anything. It's well suited to any man or any woman in any situation in life, as long as that person realizes that the key thing is to keep the commandments of the Lord. Obedience is possible in any situation. Now, you may pay a higher price for it in some than in others, but it's possible. You see, when the Lord saved you, he didn't save you to change your earthly status. He saved you to change your soul, your eternal destiny. Now, he's going to illustrate it again. Look at verse 21 and 23, and this is illustration number two. And here's a good illustration because it's an illustration out of slavery. Art thou called being a slave, doulos, a bond slave? Were you saved as a slave? Don't worry about it. Care not for it. That's a Greek idiom, means never mind. It doesn't matter. If you were called as a slave, it doesn't matter. You say, John, does the Bible say slavery doesn't matter? No. No, the Bible doesn't say slavery doesn't matter. The Bible says if you were saved as a slave, don't worry about it. You can be a Christian as a slave, can you? You can be a Christian as an anything, socially speaking. I'm not talking about moral things, but social. Paul is not approving of slavery. He is merely saying that slavery is not an obstacle to Christian living. Notice what he says in verse 21 at the end of the verse. If you may be free, then use it rather. But I'm not saying you got to stay a slave. Now, some people use this passage. They turn the end of the verse around to mean, even if you have liberty offered to you, turn it down. Boy, if you were saved a slave, you are a slave. No. Now, I think what he's saying here is if you're saved a slave, then don't worry about it. But if freedom comes along, grab it. Now, let's look at verse 22. And here he draws a very interesting paradox that it's not really totally understandable if you keep pushing it out, but in its simplicity, it's very clear. He that is called in the Lord, being a servant or a slave, is the Lord's free man. He that is called in the Lord, he that is saved while he's a slave, is really the Lord's free man. Do you understand that? I mean, what does it matter if you're a human slave or a physical slave, if you're freed from sin, freed from Satan, freed from hell, freed from the curse of the law? I mean, what does it matter that you have to serve somebody else? I mean, you're really God's free man. And on the other hand, he says, likewise, he that is called being free, in other words, somebody who gets saved while he's a free man, becomes Christ's slave. All he's simply saying is, you may be a slave physically, but you're a free man spiritually, and you may be a free man physically, but you're a slave spiritually. In other words, he just kind of shows the fact that nothing really matters on the surface. It doesn't matter whether you're physically bound or free. It only matters that you're both spiritually bound and free in the paradox of Christianity. Do you understand that paradox? That as a Christian, you're the servant of Jesus Christ, and yet as a Christian, you're free from the law, from sin, from Satan, from hell, from the curse. Do you understand that paradox? That's what he's saying. Christ has totally set you free to be his servant. Don't worry about the superficial situation you're in. Now he takes it a step further in verse 23. He says, you are bought with a

0: God, maintain it. Hold on to it. God has you there for a reason. And conversion is no signal for a man to leave his occupation, for a man to leave his wife, for a man automatically to panic and want to get married. No. All of life is God's. We are all His servants. He places us in all different positions, and we are to serve Him in those positions. Let's concentrate on spiritual service, concentrate on obedience, and let the social thing take care of itself, as the leaven of righteousness will permeate a society and bring about change.
1: 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Remember to watch Grace to You television this Sunday on DirecTV Channel 378. And be back tomorrow for a lesson with Father's Day in mind, showing you what your most important duty is if you're a dad. It's another 30 minutes of unleashing God's truth, one verse at a time, on Grace to You.
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9: Well, what are some keys to remembering things? What are some keys to help our memory bank work and function in a way that would glorify and honor God? Well, first of all, and he touched on it there in Jeremiah about the shepherds leading them astray. But first of all, it goes right back to 2 Peter and 2 Timothy, where it talks about avoiding false teachers. Avoiding false teachers. It's so important that we understand that that is an important issue within the church. You know, when you talk to different people within the church, and sometimes you have to preach against certain errors or whatever, I get this from people all the time. Well, I just think you're too narrow-minded. I think that God's bigger than all that. I think that you're just focusing on too narrow-minded doctrinal things, and maybe you should lay off the doctrine because doctrine is divisive. What are they thinking? Heard one time, one person tell me one time, well, in our church, you know, we don't talk a lot about theology because it's divisive. I wanted to say, do you know what theology is? Theology is the study of God. So you don't want to talk about God because it's divisive, but you go to church. Figure that one out. Sometimes it just gets so irritating to try to dice and slice and make everybody happy. I don't think we're called to do that, beloved. I think we're called to go to this book and say, here's what it says. Here's what we understand the Word of God to say. I'm not going to focus on what it doesn't say or what it might say or maybe what it could say. I mean, somebody asked me the other day about Calvinism. Calvinism is a system of beliefs that basically talks about the doctrines of grace and puts it all on God. That we don't have anything to do with our salvation. We're sovereignly chosen by God. That we will be saved no matter what. We can't unsave ourselves. And they said, well, and there's 5 points of Calvinism. Tulip is the thing, and you can do your own study on that. We're not going to get into all that today. But people make divisions in the church by saying, well, how many points of Calvinism do you believe? Do you believe all 5 points, or do you just believe 3 or 2? And I said, look, first of all, I don't call myself a Calvinist. I'm a Biblicist. Whatever the Bible says, that's what I want to believe. Do I agree with Calvinism? Yes, I do, because I find it in the Bible all over the place. And to be honest with you, I don't think you can be just a 1 or 2 or 3 or 4 point Calvinist. Either you take the whole thing or you walk away from the whole thing. Because either God is completely sovereign in our salvation or we are. There's no middle ground there. And I thought, you know, sometimes we shy away from discussions like that because even though the Word of God teaches certain things, because we don't want to be, quote, divisive. We don't want to narrow the net we're trying to throw out to the community. We need to avoid false teachers. That's why in 2 Timothy chapter 15, he says, you know what, if you avoid false teachers, he says there in verse 15, 2 Timothy chapter 2, do your best to present yourselves to God as approved, a worker who needs not to be ashamed, rightly handling the what? Word of truth, not the word of truths, plural, the word of truth. Verse 16, but avoid irreverent babble, for it will lead people into more and more ungodliness, and their talk will spread like gangrene. Among them are Hymenaeus and Philetus. Look at what it says, verse 18, who have what? Swerved from the truth. Wow, Timothy, you were saying there's a way that you need to be on, and it's not this broad way? That's exactly what he's saying. They swerved from the truth. And the error that they were coming up with was it says that they said that the resurrection had already happened. It says that they are upsetting the faith of some. And down in verse 21 it says, therefore, if anyone cleanses himself from what is dishonorable, this false teaching, he will be what? A vessel for honorable use, set apart as holy, useful for the master, ready for every good work. That's the goal of every Christian, that we should be used as a vessel honorably, set apart as holy, useful to our master for every good work. We shouldn't be trying to throw stuff in the vessel that has an adverse effect on that goal. We shouldn't be trying to figure out how close to sin we can get before it taints us. That's just not what we're called to do. The Bible over and over again says, flee, flee, run as far away as you can. Avoid false teachers. I was flipping through the channels the other day and saw that evangelist by the name of Todd Bentley is back at it over in South Africa. He's the guy that was in charge of the whole thing back down in, I think it was Lakeland, Florida, several years ago, where he talks about fire, fire, fire. Do you feel the fire? He's punching people and slapping people and all sorts of things in the name of Christ, claiming healings here and there. I watched it. I couldn't get my mind around it. I mean, there's people flailing on the floors. There's people screaming and assisting. He's just weird himself. And I thought, man, what draws people to this stuff? It's an illusion. I believe if we avoid the false and we let the true, we absorb ourselves with the truth constantly, that's how it'll help us remember some of these basic things. We won't forget so quickly. Look at Hebrews chapter 12, verse 1. And this goes to the next point here. that we have to not only avoid false teachers, but we have to avoid sin. You have to avoid sin. Look at what it says. Hebrews chapter 12, verse 1. Therefore, since we are surrounded by so great a cloud of witnesses, let us also lay aside every weight. There's different people that, you know, they read this text and they say, oh, that means everybody up in heaven is looking down on us. And, you know, I mean, do you really think that when you go to heaven as a believer, that you're even going to look back at this sinful, sick, sin-stained earth? I don't think so. I think one of the witnesses he's talking about is all the witnesses that have gone before, all this faith chapter preceding it. Look at what they did, how they were obedient to God, and look at what happened. That's a witness. That's you know, you hear sometimes in black churches, can I get a witness? What's that mean? Exactly. It means, hey, you're in agreement. You know that God's doing something here. You're excited about the Lord. So he says, we're surrounded by all that God has done, all the cloud of witnesses. Let us lay aside every weight. Don't get tangled up in sin, which clings so closely. And let us run with endurance the race that is set before us, looking to Jesus, the founder and perfecter of our faith, who for the joy that was set before him endured the cross, despising the shame, and is seated at the right hand of the throne of God. So this is almost what Jeremiah did in reverse. You know, Jeremiah said, hey, look at that northern kingdom, how God judged them for their disobedience. Judah, don't do it, don't do it, don't do it. They didn't listen. They went ahead and were disobedient. God judged them. They were taken into captivity. Here it's almost the opposite. He's saying, look around and see what God does when people are obedient, people of faith. You're surrounded by witness after witness of the goodness of God, the grace of God. Therefore, you know what? Don't get tangled up in things that are going to pull you down in this world. Doesn't make sense. Don't allow that sin to get close. It says, run with endurance the race that is set before us. I was watching the show Cops. And you know how kids wear their jeans down around their, well, almost their knees, you know, they got everything showing, their dotted underwear and all sorts of things. But this one kid, he got pulled over and they were questioning him outside the car, and he was one of those kind of gangbanger type. He had his jeans way down, you know, and they were done searching him. They hadn't put him in handcuffs yet. And this kid thought, yeah, I'm just going to take off. So he starts running. Well, he made it like 2 feet, tripped, fell. And, you know, the police didn't even bother even, I mean, he was right there, but they just kind of looked and said, where are you going? You know, and his pants were already, they went down further to his knees, and he's kind of squirming around, and he couldn't do anything. You know, why? Because he was tangled up. He was tangled up in his own clothes. That's what happens sometimes to us as believers. We forget the consequences of sin. We forget the power, the draw upon our own lustful hearts towards sin. And we think somehow, well, I'm going to be the exception to the rule. No, you're not. No, you're not. Even back in 1 Peter chapter 2, verse 1 tells us the same thing. 1 Peter 2:1. He says there, so put away all malice and all deceit and hypocrisy and envy and all slander. Says, put it away from you. Have nothing to do with it. Don't go there. We have to avoid false teachers. We also have to avoid sin. And then thirdly, for the positive, we're to desire, 1 Peter chapter 2, verse 2, says, like newborn infants, long for the pure spiritual milk, that by it you may grow up into salvation. If indeed you have tasted that the Lord is good. Desire that pure milk of the Word. Desire to study the Word of God. I mean, when we're studying the Bible, it shouldn't matter what the study's about. It really shouldn't. I mean, I don't think that you should be looking at the title, oh, they're going through Revelation. I've already been there, done that. I don't need to go through that again. Hello, yes you do. Yes you do. So do I. We all do. It's not the subject matter, it's the idea that you're in the Word, you're desiring it. I mean, when you desire something, you know, when I get a crave for sugar, I don't even get a certain craving for anything. I just need some sugar. It could be gummy bears, it could be cotton candy, it could be whatever. I just want some sugar. It could be a Pepsi. I don't care what the sugar is, I just want some sugar. See, that's the kind of desire that we should need for the Word of God. That, you know what, when it's in this book, we should desire it. We should long to study it. So you set aside the false teaching, you set aside sin, and you absorb yourself in the Word of God. I guarantee you that that will help you remember certain things. Now that takes us to 2 Peter chapter 2. Or 2 Peter chapter 1, verse 12. And on the back of your outline, you have a list of these urgent reminders that Peter wanted them to know. The first one there is godly qualities. He says in verse 12, and we're going to go through this real fast. I intend always to remind you of these qualities. What qualities? What things? The things that we went over last week. The things about knowing our salvation. Things like the source of our salvation in verse 1, that we've obtained this gift. It's not something we came up with on our own. It's a gift. Talks about the substance of our salvation in verse 2. It talks about the sufficiency of our salvation in verses 3 and 4. And we've studied all this, and you can get the CD on it. And it talks about the surety of our salvation in verses 5 to 11. And he wants us to remember these things so that we're not end up blind, nearsighted, unfruitful, ineffective as believers. And then in verse 12, he goes on, he says, I know that you know them. You know them, you're saved. You have a saving knowledge of this stuff already. And I know that because he says in verse 12, you have security in your salvation, that you've been established. You've been established. It's not like a wave that's here today and gone tomorrow. No, you're established, it says, in the what? Truth that you have. Verse 13. He talks about his authority to share these things with them. He says, I think it's right. In other words, you know what? God has put this on my heart, and I'm not backing away. You've heard this all before. I understand, but I don't care because God has told me to do this. I think it right. My authority is to give you the truth. See, that should be the role of any teacher. You shouldn't be worried about after you give them the truth, are they going to like you or dislike you? I mean, what kind of teacher is that? You'd be all over the map. Peter is expressing his authority here. And he talks about his role in verse 13 as well. He says, I think it right, as long as I am in this body, to stir you up. That's his role, to stir you up. You know, you can use that in a negative sense, can't you? You have a group of people, somebody comes into the group, oh, they're just here to stir things up. What's that mean? They're here to cause trouble, right? That happens in churches all the time. But here, it has the idea of a positive stirring up. It's not a negative thing. It's something that needs to be stirred up. Last week, I went to Tragon Research. You ever go down there, taste the little stuff, and they pay you? You're like a lab rat. Put you in this little booth. It's all white. It's freezing in there. You get in there, and you sit there, and they open up a little door, and this one was for yogurt. So 3 days, about half hour maybe each time, had to taste 7 yogurts. That's a tough one for me, but I got through it. Got my $105 at the end of the 3 days. That's good enough. Take my wife out to dinner or something. But I remember sitting there, and they bring the yogurt out, and they have it in a box. You're not allowed to take it out. You're not supposed to know the name of it or anything. And on the survey, they said, when you eat yogurt, fruited yogurt, do you just eat from the top to the bottom? Do you just mix it all up, or what's your way? And I mix it all up. So I remember stirring this stuff. And some of it's like there was no fruit on the bottom, I don't think, you know, because I just couldn't get to it. So you're eating this Greek yogurt that's just not very good. And I just remember thinking, whoa, you know, by the end of the 3 days, I had my fill of yogurt. It was just way too much yogurt. But the idea here is that was a positive stirring. You know, you're stirring up your yogurt. You want the fruit to be part of the yogurt so it doesn't taste so bad. At least that's my philosophy when I eat yogurt. And this word here, really, to stir up means to fully awake something, to arouse something, to stir it up, to get it going. And it has the idea of stirring up somebody who's become slack in their service to God. Sometimes Sunday mornings, people need to be aroused. They need to be aroused. They need to be stirred up. That's the idea here. That's his role. That's our role, one for another. And then he says here that he understood his soon departure in verse 14. Look at this. You know, this is kind of like you're at the bed of somebody who's dying. And you're leaning in and they're trying to say something to you. And you're saying, what do you want to say? And they're about ready to pass from this life into the next. You know, that would be a very solemn moment. That would be something you'd want to hear what that person is saying. And that's his idea here. He says, I know that the putting off of my body will be soon. How did he know that? Well, Jesus told him. You can read it for yourself back in, where is it, John 21. He said, you know, you're going to die. You're going to be martyred. No question about it. He knew that. He didn't know when. But he knew it. And when you stop and you think about that, you know what? He's telling them, look, I'm not going to be around very long, and I want to help you remember these things. And then in verse 15, look at what he says. He says, and I will make every effort. And this was a continued effort on Peter's part. So that after my departure, you may be able at any time to recall these things. What's he mean? You know what? I'm going to write these things down for you. Guys, you're going to work, or you're out, maybe you're at work and the wife calls and, hey, could you stop the store and pick up a dozen eggs and a loaf of bread and, you know, two avocados and tomatoes. You know, she starts on that list thing. I said, text me. Real simple. Text me. Email me. Well, no, I don't care if you need one thing. Text me, because I'll forget. Okay, I just do. I've been walking around Key Market sometimes. I'm not going to call her, man. I'm too prideful to call her back. It's just one thing. I can't remember what it is. God wants us to remember these basic things, beloved. And I think that he wants us to remember that Peter here is being diligent in every way to share with these people and with us these items that are so, so important for us to remember, because it makes a big difference in the way you live now. If you remember things in your past, maybe mistakes you've made and how you've handled yourself, that's going to affect the way you deal with that in the future. It's the same way in a spiritual life. Don't ever lose sight of where you've come from. Don't ever lose sight that, you know what, God has saved me for a purpose. Am I fulfilling that purpose? Or am I one of these blind people, nearsighted people that's ineffective and unfruitful? That's not honoring to Christ. That's not honoring to God. He desires so much more from us. Father, we thank you for your word this morning. And Lord, we have a lot to remember. Father, I pray that you would remind us of the things that you plan to do in and through us. And Lord, that your plans, we're going to find out next week, even go into eternity. How exciting that is. It doesn't all stop when we give up this body and enter eternity. We really need to be reminded who we're dealing with here. We're dealing with Jesus Christ. We're dealing with the majestic, glorious Son of God. The one who created the world that we see. He sustains the world each and every day. He redeemed the world. And he reigns supreme over it. It's his world and he's in control of it. Ultimately, sovereignly. Sure, Satan makes his way around, but that's only under the sovereign hand of God. And that tells me that even when we're not in control, when maybe our emotions get a little out of control, when circumstances get out of control, when lives get out of control, that means that he's going to carry you through those times. And he'll make good on his promises. Lord, I pray today, if there's anyone here who's yet to put their faith or trust in you, that they would understand that you're a God who is real, you're personal, you desire the best for us, you created us, your grace is overflowing. And Father, you desire to have a relationship with us in a way that no other God could ever. And you promise to save all those who put their faith and trust in you and in your Son as Lord and Savior. We ask that you would move and work in and through our hearts. And we look forward, as Peter did, for that one day when we will truly be with you and we'll give up this body and be ushered into your presence. We thank you and we praise you in Jesus' precious name. Amen.
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10: Thanks, Andy. I just want to remind our listeners, in just a few weeks, we will celebrate the Passion Week of Christ, the last earthly week in the life and ministry of our Lord Jesus Christ, leading up to his crucifixion and burial on Friday, and the joyous celebration of his glorious resurrection on Sunday. 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We'll have our Good Friday communion service at 6 p.m., and then on Resurrection Sunday, we will be hosting a sunrise service at 6:45 a.m. on the Kenyatta College campus here in Redwood City, just off Farm Hill Boulevard. 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Once again, if you don't have a regular place of worship you attend each week, we would like to encourage you to come out and join us here at Grace Bible Church in Redwood City for our Good Friday service, March 29th at 6 p.m., as well as our sunrise service on Resurrection Sunday at 6:45 a.m. on the Kenyatta College campus here in Redwood City, just off Farm Hill Boulevard. 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Andy?
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14: Listen, all roads lead to God, but only one road leads to heaven. Now, some of you are saying, wait, Greg, did you mean to say that? Oh, yeah. All roads lead to God. All roads. No matter what religion you choose. Hey, you don't even have to have a religion. If you're an atheist, your road will lead you to God. One day when we die, we'll all stand before God. The Bible says that. The Bible says every knee will bow and every tongue will confess that Jesus is Lord to the glory of God the Father. You'll stand before God. But only one road leads to heaven, and it's a road through Jesus Christ because of his blood that was shed for us. That's why you need to believe in him. You might say, well, Greg, you know, if all roads lead to God, then I'll get to God and I'll work it out with the man upstairs, you know? No, I'm sorry, you won't. There are no chances after death. Thousands before, but none after. You decide here in this earth where you will spend eternity. And when you stand before God on that final day, if you've rejected his offer of forgiveness through Jesus, the Father will firmly but sadly say to you, depart, I never knew you. Are you prepared for eternity? Listen to this. You don't go to heaven to find Christ. You go to Christ to find heaven.
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16: Well, good Wednesday morning. Jordan Michaels here. Day 168 of 2026. We have 197 days remaining, and we're going to be reaching the halfway point here July 2nd this year. So I hope you're looking forward to fulfilling God's will and purpose for the day that he's given us and whatever he has planned. We do it in faith, don't we? Walking by faith is not always easy. I know before I take a step of faith, I usually want to see what's ahead, at least the second step. But, you know, it's walking by faith that pleases God and being obedient and trusting him. We don't have to see the whole staircase before we take that first step. In fact, most of the time we don't even see the second step until we get our foot up there and we take the first step. But we keep trusting, we keep being obedient, and just take the step, walk by faith, and please God, fulfill his purpose for the day, one step at a time. Have a wonderful Wednesday, my friend. 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
19: You know, we keep hearing over and over again that our culture is evolving. We're getting better and better as a civilization. But the evidence suggests the contrary. We are devolving, and it is that moral and spiritual deterioration that is the final sign of the coming of Jesus Christ.
20: Welcome to Pathway to Victory with author and pastor Dr. Robert Jeffress. As you read the headlines these days, our country seems to be spiraling deeper and deeper into moral decline. How much worse will things get? Today on Pathway to Victory, Dr. Robert Jeffress explains why our country's rapid spiritual decline will ultimately lead to its demise. But first, let's take a moment to hear some important ministry updates.
18: Thanks, David, and welcome again to Pathway to Victory. 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This is the new normal in which we live today, and it's frightening. At Pathway to Victory, it's our privilege to reflect God's glorious light in the darkness that pervades America today. 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David and I will give further details later. Right now, it's time to resume our series called America and the Bible. Today's message is titled, The New Moral Disorder.
19: Perhaps you've seen this headline. Most Americans think country headed in wrong direction. Did you know a recent survey revealed that 66% of Americans agree with that sentiment? We saw what happened when an Amtrak train went off of the tracks. Many were injured, some were killed. But as tragic as that was, even more tragic is when a nation goes off the rails. The results are even more disastrous. And we're seeing that happening right now in our nation and our world. How is it that our nation has gotten so far off track? Billy Graham provides an insightful answer. He writes that moral and spiritual decadence is upon us today becomes evident at every turn of our daily newspaper. We live in a day when old values are rejected and the sense of significance and purpose has disappeared from many people's lives. Yes, we need to cry out to be saved, saved from ourselves. For it is the soul of a nation and a culture that is dying. The world is on a moral binge such as was not known even in the days of Rome. We have at our fingertips every pleasure that man is capable of enjoying, and man has abused every gift God ever gave him, including sex, until he no longer finds joy and satisfaction in them. Dr. Graham wrote those words in his book, World Aflame, that was published in 1965. 50 years ago. If it was true then, how much more true is it now? You know, we keep hearing over and over again that our culture is evolving. We are getting better and better as a civilization. But the evidence suggests the contrary. We are devolving as a nation and as a world. And it is that moral and spiritual deterioration of our world that is the final sign of the coming of Jesus Christ. And that's what we're going to talk about today as we continue our series. We're going to look at what the Bible says about the moral deterioration of our world and how it will be a precursor to the return of Jesus Christ. Is our culture really devolving? What evidence is there, Pastor? Let me point out three signs of the moral deterioration of our nation and of our world. First of all, consider the spiritual deterioration of our culture. Pew Research released a major survey in which they revealed that the number of Christians is declining in America. From 2007 until now, that number has gone from 78% of the population who identify as Christians to 70%. For the first time ever, the number of people who don't identify with any faith has risen to 1/4 of our population, nearly 75 million who don't identify with any faith at all. This decline in Christianity doesn't just affect Christians. It affects our entire nation and our world. You see, for the first 200 years, this nation benefited from a Christian foundation. And although the beliefs of Christianity were not accepted by everyone, everyone, including non-Christians, benefited from that Christian foundation. It gave our nation a universal and a common understanding of right and wrong. It provided a compelling reason for people to obey what is right because of a fear of God. And for the last 200 years, in essence, 250 years, everyone, including non-Christians, have been freeloading, so to speak, off the benefits of a Christian nation. But now that that foundation is deteriorating and eroding, we are beginning to see the cultural effects of a nation that has moved away from God. You see that, secondly, in the family. That spiritual and moral deterioration manifests itself in the family. Did you know that from 1970 to 2010, the rate of marriage in our country declined by 50%? We had the lowest rate of marriage in 93 years, and that presents all kind of instability in society. Single-parent homes, children being reared without the benefit of a father and a mother. It's also of interest that since 1960, the divorce rate in our country has nearly doubled. You see, thirdly, the deterioration of our culture in violence. Every year for the last 20 years, there have been over 1 million violent crimes in our country. In 1947, a sociologist named Dr. Carl Zimmerman wrote a book entitled Family and Civilization. He identified 11 symptoms of decay that were the cause of the fall of the Roman and Greek civilizations. Now, I want you to listen to these 11 signs or 11 symptoms that caused the decay of these civilizations. See if any of them sound familiar. Number one, no-fault divorce. Number two, what he calls the birth dearth, increased disrespect for parenthood and parents. Number three, meaningless marriage rites and ceremonies. Number four, defamation of past national heroes. Number five, acceptance of alternative marriage forms. Number six, widespread attitudes of feminism, narcissism, and hedonism. Number seven, propagation of anti-family sentiment. Number eight, acceptance of most forms of adultery. Number nine, rebellious children. Number 10, increased juvenile delinquency. Number 11, common acceptance of all forms of sexual perversion. Now, Dr. Zimmerman wrote that in 1947, citing the cause of the decline of civilizations thousands of years ago. What is the solution to our moral deterioration? How do you reverse this downward trend? In a word, repentance. You know, when we think of repentance, we think of the scraggly guy with a sandwich board roaming the streets saying, "Repent, the end of the world is near." The word repent actually is a Greek word, metanoeo. It means a change of mind that leads to a change in behavior. As individuals and as a nation, we need to have a change of mind that leads to a change of direction in our lives. Instead of rebelling against what God has said, we need to start obeying what God has said. Listen, as an individual or a nation, we will never experience God's blessing when we are rebelling against Him. It is impossible. No individual, no nation will be blessed that rebels against God. And as a nation, we are rebelling against God. We are shaking our fist in the face of God in two distinct areas. First of all, in the area of what God says about marriage. Let's look and see what the Bible really says about marriage. And the best place to start is at the starting place. That's profound, isn't it? Let's go back to the book of Genesis. And I want you to look at the opening sentence in the Bible. In the beginning, God created the heavens and the earth. In this simple statement, we find the answers to the question, where did I come from? Why am I here? Where am I going? And we find in these opening chapters of Genesis a description of how God created everything that is in the world. And you'll remember that on the sixth day of creation, he performed his crowning work of creation, the creation of mankind. Look at verses 26 through 28. Then God said, "Let us make man in our image, according to our likeness, and let them rule over the fish of the sea, and over the birds of the sky, and over the cattle, and over all the earth, and over every creeping thing that creeps on the earth." And God created man in his own image. In the image of God, he created him. Male and female, he created them. God blessed them, and God said to them, "Be fruitful and multiply. Fill the earth and subdue it and rule over the fish of the sea and over the birds of the sky and over everything that moves on the earth." Now, in this passage, we find several important principles about God's purpose from the beginning. First of all, man is created in the image of God. Look at verse 27. "And God created man in his own image. In the image of God, he created him." That Hebrew word for image literally means statue. A statue is a representation of something else. You and I have been created as statues, as images of someone greater than us. We are created in the image of God. Now, you may love your dog, you may love your cat, you may treat them like little gods, but they're not, okay? They were never created, the Bible said, in the image of God. Only man has been created in the image of God. There is a great gulf between the animal world and in humanity. The Bible says there is a great gulf of separation between men and animals. In 1 Corinthians 15:39, Paul said, "All flesh is not the same flesh. There is one flesh of men and another flesh of beasts and another flesh of birds and another of fish." The Bible says God created man in his own image. Principle number two, God separated mankind into two categories, male and female. Look at verse 27 again. "He created him male and female." There are two categories of creation. It is male and female. Now, I don't want to get off into the weeds, but we understand that since the fall, because of the fall, there have been some genetic abnormalities that occur. You see it in people who are born deformed, people with handicaps. There are genetic deformities that are a part of the fall, but don't miss the big point. The big point is God's original purpose in creation is two categories of human beings, male and female. And in those two categories, you find an equality. The fact that he said he created them male and female means that both are equal in the sight of God. Don't ever forget that principle. Don't let somebody tell you that the Bible says that women are inferior to men. Nothing could be further from the truth. Peter said women are fellow heirs with men to the grace of God. He created them male and female. There's an equality, but listen, equality doesn't mean sameness. God never meant for men and women to be the same. If men and women were created to be the same, then one is unnecessary. Why didn't God create everybody to be a man? Or why didn't God ever create everybody to be female? Because there is a difference in function, even though there's an equality in stature before God. And you see this difference from the very beginning in creation. He created them male and female. And that means there's a difference in the way we act. There's a difference in responsibility. There is a difference in how we relate to one another, including how we relate to one another sexually. And that's why you find the prohibition against homosexual behavior. Listen to what the Bible says. Leviticus 18, verse 22. "You," talking to men, "you shall not lie with a male as one lies with a female. It is an abomination." Leviticus 20, verse 13. "If there is a man who lies with a male, as those who lie with a woman, both of them have committed a detestable act. They shall surely be put to death. Their blood guiltiness is upon them." Could you be any more clear about what God thinks of the homosexual act? He says it is detestable. He says it is an abomination. That's the word of God. Now, some people would say, well, wait a minute. You Christians, you are so hypocritical because you just pick and choose which verses out of the Bible you want to obey. Because in those same Levitical passages, it also prohibits what you can eat and how you can dress, and it prescribes that you go through all of these rituals in your worship and offering bloody animals as a sacrifice. You don't do those things. Why do you disregard those rules, but you pull out and adhere to these rules? Well, there's a very simple reason for that. There's a very simple answer. The only rules of the Old Testament that apply to us today are those rules that are repeated in the New Testament. We don't live under the Old Testament. We don't follow the Jewish rituals for diet and worship and law. We don't follow those anymore. They are part of the Old Testament. The word old means old. Okay? It doesn't apply to us any longer. We live under the New Testament, the new agreement, the new law of God. And the only parts of the Old Testament we follow are those parts of the Old Testament that are repeated in the New Testament. The New Testament says nothing about dietary restrictions. It says nothing about how you dress, about wearing pieces of garments that have two fabrics in them. It says nothing about how you plant crops. It has nothing about sacrifices. Those things are old. But the Bible does repeat in the New Testament commandments about adultery and premarital sex and homosexuality. You know, I just don't understand why it is some Christians want to go back and try to live under the Old Testament. It's gone. It's been done away with. It is idiotic to go back and try to keep the dietary restrictions and the feast and all that. Paul said they are shadows of what is in the past. We live under the new agreement. But in this new agreement, there are prohibitions against homosexuality. For example, in Romans 1, verses 26 and 27, Paul said, "For this reason, God gave them over to degrading passions. For their women exchanged the natural function for that which is unnatural. And in the same way also, men abandoned the natural function of the woman and burned in their desire toward one another, men with men committing indecent acts and receiving in their persons, their bodies, the due penalty of their error." God's word says homosexuality is unnatural. Literally, that means it is against nature. It is against the laws of God. It is against the natural law of God. And there are severe consequences in every area of life for it. Or consider 1 Corinthians 6, verses 9 and 10. Paul said, "Or do you not know that the unrighteous shall not inherit the kingdom of God? Who are the unrighteous? Don't be deceived. Neither fornicators, nor idolaters, nor adulterers, nor effeminate, nor homosexuals, nor thieves, nor the covetous, nor drunkards, or revilers, or swindlers shall inherit the kingdom of God." Did you get that? Homosexuals, Paul said, will not inherit the kingdom of God. And neither will adulterers. If you've ever committed adultery, you don't get to go to heaven, the Bible says. And by the way, Jesus said, if you've ever lusted in your heart after another person who's not your mate, you're guilty of adultery. So nobody who's lusted gets to go to heaven. No homosexual gets to go to heaven. No fornicator. That's premarital sex. If you've ever had premarital sex, you're out as well. If you're a covetous person, that is, somebody who has ever desired what somebody else has, you're not making it to heaven. You're going to hell. If you're an idolater, what's an idolater? It's anybody who loves something more than they love God. If you've ever loved a possession or a person more than you've loved God, count yourself out. You're not going to heaven. Nobody's going to heaven on their own. Verse 11 says, "But you were washed. You were covered with the blood. You were sanctified. You were forgiven." Ladies and gentlemen, there is no sin from which you can't be forgiven. Homosexuality is not the unpardonable sin. You can be forgiven of homosexuality. You can be forgiven of any sin, but get this, to be forgiven of a sin, you first must admit that you have sinned. And we have to admit what the Bible says. Homosexuality is a sin. That's what the Bible teaches. There's a prohibition against homosexual behavior. Secondly, that leads to there is certainly a prohibition against homosexual marriage. You can take this message when you hear this said in your classroom and hear it in other places in the university. Well, Jesus never talked about homosexuality, and he certainly never said anything about homosexual marriage. Oh, yes, he did. Where did he talk about it? He talked about it in Matthew 19. Turn over to Matthew chapter 19. Remember the Pharisees were trying to trip Jesus up? And they came to the Lord and they said, Lord, is it lawful for a man to divorce his wife for any reason at all? Some of the Pharisees believed in no-fault divorce. Others were very strict.

0: Therefore, God is joined together. Let no man separate.
1: When we fast forward from the first century to our own, you can certainly see the parallels of moral confusion in our day. Our critics, those who oppose Christian values, often try to trip us up with their clever barbs, just as the Pharisees did with Jesus. Most of those assaults do little more than take the dialogue off the main point. At Pathway to Victory, I promise to remain on point and never stray from biblical truth. But I need partners like you who will stand beside me and who agree to generously support Pathway to Victory. Gratefully, we're in the middle of the wonderful In God We Trust matching challenge of $1.5 million. 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But allow me to add these deeply personal comments. When you give to Pathway to Victory, I take personal responsibility for how that gift is used. 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I promise you that. 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
2: 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Box 223-609, Dallas, Texas, 75222. Again, that's P.O. Box 223-609, Dallas, Texas, 75222. I'm David J. Mullins. We'll hear the conclusion of this timely message called The New Moral Disorder next time. So be sure to join us Thursday for Pathway to Victory. 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
1: I am Pastor Shaley from Church of the Highlands here in the city of San Bruno. And in this early hour of this new day, it's my joy and delight to greet you in the name of our blessed and wonderful Christ. The mercies of our Creator God are new every morning. So let's rejoice and be glad, for this is the day that the Lord hath made. It's my daily prayer that in these brief moments that we have to be together, and from the reading of God's eternal word, you will receive strength and courage for your Christian journey. This morning we're reading chapters 19 and 20 from the book of Revelation. And after these things I heard a great voice of much people in heaven saying, Alleluia! Salvation and glory and honor and power unto the Lord our God. For true and righteous are his judgments, for he hath judged the great whore which did corrupt the earth with her fornication, and hath avenged the blood of his servants at her hand. And again they say, Alleluia! And her smoke rose up for ever and ever. And the 24 elders and the 4 beasts fell down and worshipped God that sat on the throne, saying, Amen! Alleluia! And a voice came out of the throne, saying, Praise our God, all ye his servants, and ye that fear him, both small and great. And I heard, as it were, the voice of a great multitude, and as the voice of many waters, and as the voice of mighty thunderings, saying, Alleluia, for the Lord God omnipotent reigneth. Let us be glad and rejoice, and give honor to him, for the marriage of the Lamb is come, and his wife hath made herself ready. And to her was granted that she should be arrayed in fine linen, clean and white, for the fine linen is the righteousness of saints. And he saith unto me, Write, Blessed are they which are called unto the marriage supper of the Lamb. And he saith unto me, These are the true sayings of God. And I fell at his feet to worship him. And he said unto me, See thou do it not. I am thy fellow servant of thy brethren that have the testimony of Jesus. Worship God, for the testimony of Jesus is the spirit of prophecy. And I saw heaven opened, and behold, a white horse, and he that sat upon him was called Faithful and True, and in righteousness he doth judge and make war. His eyes were as a flame of fire, and on his head were many crowns, and he had a name written that no man knew but he himself. And he was clothed with a vesture dipped in blood, and his name is called the Word of God. And the armies which were in heaven followed him upon white horses, clothed in fine linen, white and clean. And out of his mouth goeth a sharp sword, that with it he should smite the nations. And he shall rule them with a rod of iron, and he treadeth the winepress of the fierceness and the wrath of Almighty God. And he hath on his vesture and on his thigh a name written, King of Kings and Lord of Lords. And I saw an angel standing in the sun, and he cried with a loud voice, saying to all the fowls that fly in the midst of heaven, Come and gather yourselves together unto the supper of the great God, that ye may eat the flesh of kings, and the flesh of captains, and the flesh of mighty men, and the flesh of horses, and of them that sit on them, and the flesh of all men, both free and bond, both small and great. And I saw the beast and the kings of the earth and their armies gathered together to make war against him that sat on the horse and against his army. And the beast was taken, and with him the false prophet that wrought miracles before him, with which he delivered them that had received the mark of the beast and them that worshipped his image. These both were cast alive into the lake of fire, burning with brimstone. And the remnant were slain with the sword of him that sat upon the horse, which sword proceeded out of his mouth, and all the fowls were filled with their flesh. And I saw an angel come down from the heaven, having the key of the bottomless pit, and a great chain in his hand. And he laid hold on the dragon, that old serpent which is called the devil and Satan, and bound him 1,000 years, and cast him into the bottomless pit, and shut him up, and set a seal upon him, that he should deceive the nations no more, till the 1,000 years should be fulfilled. And after that he must be loosed for a little season. And I saw thrones, and they that sat upon them, and the judgment was given unto them, and I saw the souls of them that were beheaded for the witness of Jesus, and for the word of God, and which had not worshipped the beast, neither his image, neither had received his mark in their foreheads or in their hands. And they lived and reigned with Christ 1,000 years. But the rest of the dead lived not again until the 1,000 years were finished. This is the first resurrection. Blessed and holy is he that hath part in the first resurrection. On such the second death hath no power, but they shall be priests of God and of Christ, and shall reign with him 1,000 years. And when the 1,000 years are expired, Satan shall be loosed out of his prison, and shall go out to deceive the nations which are in the four quarters of the earth, Gog and Magog, to gather them together to battle, the number of whom is as the sand of the sea. And they went up on the breadth of the earth, and compassed the camp of the saints about, and the beloved city, and fire came down from God out of heaven, and devoured them. And the devil that deceived them was cast into the lake of fire and brimstone, where the beast and the false prophet are, and shall be tormented day and night for ever and ever. And I saw a great white throne, and him that sat on it, whose face the earth and the heavens fled away, and there was found no place for them. And I saw the dead, small and great, stand before God, and the books were opened. And another book was open, which is the book of life. And the dead were judged out of those things which were written in the books, according to their works. And the sea gave up the dead which were in it, and death and hell delivered up the dead which were in them, and they were judged every man according to his works. And death and hell were cast into the lake of fire. This is the second death. And whosoever was not found written in the book of life was cast into the lake of fire.

Lord Jesus, our singers have reminded us that life should really have only one great object, one great purpose, and that's to be so lived that in all that we do, we worship you, that we bring honor and that we bring praise to your glorious name. As we have read through this portion of the book of Revelation, time and time again in these passages we have noted that scene in heaven where there is worship and you are exalted and great words of praise usher forth from those who worship you. Lord Jesus, today we do want that our lives to count for eternity. So fill us with your precious Holy Spirit. Cleanse us from all of our unrighteousness. Forgive us for our sins and our transgressions. And Lord Jesus, I pray that you will give us the courage to live each moment this day in an attitude of worship and praise and honor, always directed to you. I pray this in your wonderful name, dear Christ. Amen.

0: Amen. Amen. Well, yesterday I read a portion of 1 John chapter 4, but I'm going to go back and read that and all the verses to the end of the chapter, because I think they're so closely tied together. It says, "Beloved, let us love one another, for love is of God. And everyone that loveth is born of God and knoweth God, and he that loveth not knoweth not God, for God is love. In this was manifested the love of God toward us, because that God sent his only begotten Son into the world that we might live through him. Herein is love, not that we love God, but that he loved us, and sent his Son to be the propitiation for our sins. Beloved, if God so loved us, we ought also to love one another. No man has seen God at any time. If we love one another, God dwelleth in us, and his love is perfected in us. Hereby know we that we dwell in him, and he in us, because he hath given us of his Spirit. And we have seen and do testify that the Father hath sent the Son to be the Savior of the world. Whosoever shall confess that Jesus is the Son of God, God dwelleth in him, and he in God. And we have known that and believed the love that God hath to us. God is love. And he that dwelleth in love dwelleth in God, and God in him. Herein is our love made perfect, that we may have boldness in the day of judgment, because as he is, so are we in this world. There is no fear in love, but perfect love casteth out fear, because fear hath torment. He that feareth is not made perfect in love. We love him because he first loved us. If a man say, I love God, and hateth his brother, he's a liar. For he that loveth not his brother whom he hath seen, how can he love God whom he hath not seen? And this commandment have we that we have from him, that he who loveth God loveth his brother also. Now I made the observation yesterday that love has its origin in God, and love has a double relationship to God, and it is by love that God is known, and that God's love is demonstrated to us in the person of Jesus Christ. And then let me make another observation from this passage. Human love is a response to divine love. Verse 19, we love him because he first loved us. We love God. We love because God loved us, and it's in the sight of his love which wakens in us the desire to love him as he first loved us, and to love our fellow man as he loves them. And then in verses 17, 18, when love comes, fear goes. Fear is the characteristic emotion of someone who expects to be punished. So long as we regard God as the judge, the king, the lawgiver, there can be nothing in our heart but fear. For in face of such a God, we can expect nothing but punishment. But once we know God's true nature, fear is swallowed up in love. And the fear that remains is the fear of grieving his love for us. And then in verses 7 and 11 and 20 and verse 21, love of God and love of man are indissolubly connected. One writer says, the energy of love discharges itself along lines which form a triangle whose points are God and self and neighbor. If God loves us, we are bound to love each other, because it is our destiny to reproduce the life of God in humanity and the life of eternity in time. John says with almost crude bluntness that a man who claims to love God and hates his brother is nothing other than a liar. The only way to prove that we love God is to love the men and women whom God loves too. And the only way to prove that God is within our hearts is constantly to show the love of men within our lives, that love of God being demonstrated through us. Oh God, Help us today to evidence that love. Amen.
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6: Now, no doubt Paul could deliver a very persuasive and eloquent sermon. But Paul said that he intentionally preached a simple gospel message. You see, the real question is not how well the preacher delivered the message, but was the gospel of the cross of Jesus Christ preached, and was the Holy Spirit present?
7: Keeping the main thing, the main thing. Hi there. Welcome to today's broadcast of Study Verse by Verse with Pastor Leighton Sheely. We have recently begun a series through the book of 1 Corinthians. The Apostle Paul goes right to work talking about some of the issues that needed to be addressed at this church, and quite frankly, most in the United States as well. Let's catch up with Pastor Leighton, shall we, for today's broadcast of Study Verse by Verse in 1 Corinthians.
6: Now, Paul continues in verse 11. He says, "My brother, some from Chloe's household have informed me that there are quarrels among you. What I mean is this. One of you says, I follow Paul. Another says, I follow Apollos. Another, I follow Cephas. And still another, I follow Christ." Now, let me say that it is natural for each of us to have our own personal preferences. Some of us may have, probably all of us have, a favorite team, favorite dessert, favorite singer, favorite restaurant, and a favorite preacher. It's human nature to have preferences. Having preferences is not wrong, but what made this wrong was that believers had become divisive in their allegiances. It wasn't that they were saying, well, I really like this one. It was, you know, my favorite is better than your favorite. My preacher can preach circles around your preacher. Now, Paul mentions four divisions that are centered around great leaders in the church, and each of them is worthy of respect. It's Apollos and Paul and Cephas, that would be the Apostle Peter, and Jesus. Now, we don't talk much about Apollos, but Apollos was the pastor who followed Paul at the church in Corinth. In fact, you'll read about that in Acts chapters 17 and 18, thereabouts. And so Apollos was the pastor who followed Paul at Corinth, and we know that Paul was no slouch at preaching, right? I mean, but evidently, according to church history and tradition, Apollos was an exceptionally gifted and eloquent preacher. Exceptionally. In fact, some have suggested it was he who wrote the book of Hebrews, because we don't know who wrote the book of Hebrews. But he is reputed to have been an exceptionally gifted and eloquent preacher. Now, people have an attraction to eloquent words. You know, it's remarkable to listen to conversations of Christians across America as they leave their churches on Sunday morning. In many cases, they're not discussing the substance of the sermon, but they're discussing the style. You know, hey, did the preacher really, you know, hit a home run today? Knock the ball out of the field? Weren't those powerful illustrations? Did the pastor pronounce all of those polysyllabic words correctly? You know, it's remarkable how fixated American Christians can become evaluating style to the exclusion of appreciating substance. I was in Bible school, and in chapel one day, a speaker made a statement that I have never forgotten. This is what they said. They said, "American Christians know how to evaluate, but they don't know how to value." American Christians know how to evaluate, but they don't know how to value. Now, God is not impressed by eloquence, nor does he try to impress us with his eloquence. The gospel of Christ was designed by God to be so simple that even a child can understand it. And when people become so focused on evaluating eloquence, they can completely miss the power of the simplicity of the gospel message. In fact, that's what Paul mentions in verse 17. He says, "For Christ did not send me to baptize, but to preach the gospel, and not with words of eloquent wisdom, lest the cross of Christ be emptied of its power." Now, no doubt Paul could deliver a very persuasive and eloquent sermon, but Paul said that he intentionally preached a simple gospel message. You see, the real question is not how well the preacher delivered the message, but was the gospel of the cross of Jesus Christ preached, and was the Holy Spirit present? Was the Word of God preached? You see, when the Word of God is preached, there is value in every sermon, regardless of who the preacher may be or how eloquent the presentation. How do we know this? Because the Bible says, "My word will not return void." It will not return valueless. And so when the Word of God is presented and somebody walks out and says, "That was a waste of time," it wasn't that the sermon had no value. It's probably that that person had a spiritual digestion problem and couldn't receive the Word of God that morning. You know, there have been times when our pastors and preachers have had people come up to them from the congregation, and they say, "Pastor, I'm just so thankful for the message you gave us this morning." "Man, thank you very much. And, you know, that just ministered to me. I just needed to hear that message so much. I'm just glad I could minister to you." And then they go on to describe a sermon that never was delivered. It's not in the notes, wasn't it? And it's like the Holy Spirit was there, and that person was coming, and they were seeking a word from the Lord, and they were asking the Holy Spirit to minister to them, and the preacher was preaching a different message, and the Holy Spirit just said, "Just let me take care of this. I want to preach to that one right there with this message," and completely bypassed the preacher. It's important for pastors and preachers to be encouraged. I'm always encouraged when someone comes up to me and say, "Pastor, I really enjoyed your preaching. Your sermon really ministered to me." Those are encouraging words. Those are uplifting words. They're always good. I had somebody recently come up to me and say, "Congratulations, Pastor. Your preaching is getting better." Well, thank you, I think. You know, they're encouraging words, they're uplifting words, and that's always good. But comparing with and devaluing one preacher or leader is never good. You know, we should never at Highlands hear, you know, things like our worship leaders, you know. We should never hear something like, "Well, I am with worship leader Layton." And somebody else say, "Well, I am of worship leader Jeff." Or, "I'm of the elder Pastor Sheely. You know, the one with great wisdom." That kind of stuff should not take place around church, you know. And for our teachers, we should never hear something like, "Well, I am of Highlands." And somebody else say, "Well, I am of Alma Heights." Shouldn't take place. We all have our personal preferences, but they should never be allowed to become divisive. The regular preaching of the gospel on a regular basis contributes to a unity in the local church. If Jesus said, if he's lifted up, people are going to be drawn to him, and they are. And Jesus is the center point. And so it's interesting that Paul would identify a fourth team that rallied around the name of Jesus. And you say, well, that means this group, they got the right answer, right? Because it's all about Jesus. So then, why are they listed in the problem groups? And the reason that this group is listed in the problem groups is because they are a problem. Because this group considered themselves to have an exclusive relationship with Jesus, which meant that they had no need of any other kind of church leadership. They rejected Paul, and they rejected Apollos, and they rejected Cephas, because they and Jesus were just like this. If you've been around church for any period of time, you've seen these people. They got a special relationship with Jesus. Now, the problem with that kind of an attitude is it's contrary to Scripture. I don't need anyone else. I don't need any church leaders. I don't need any apostles. I don't need any pastors. I don't need any teachers. It's contrary to Scripture. Ephesians 4 says, "It was He, that is Jesus, who gave some to be apostles and some to be prophets and some to be evangelists and some to be pastors and teachers to prepare God's people for works of service so that the body of Christ may be built up." See, the problem with that fourth team was it was arrogance. I have a special relationship with Jesus. I don't need anyone to teach me or lead me. I've got a special connection with Jesus. The fact is that we all need each other. And that is the way God designed it to be. Now, we have some wonderful leaders here at the church. We've got pastors and elders and deacons, and all of them deserve respect. And you may have your preferences, and that's fine. But let's never allow that to become a point of division. Amen?
8: Amen.
6: Amen. So Paul begins his message to the church at Corinth by asking the congregation to grow in unity and in maturity, and that is our goal here at Church of the Highlands. Let's pray. Lord, we are forever thankful for all that You have done and that You continue to do, that You created us, that You redeemed us from our sin and destruction, that You have adopted us as Your very own children, that You are preparing a place for us because You want to be with us for all eternity. We thank You, Lord, that You desire such relationship with us. We thank You, Lord, that You are so patient with us, for each and every one of us stumble and fall each day. Even when we are not faithful to You, You are faithful to us, and we are thankful. Lord, as we go forth from this place, we ask You to guide us and direct us, so that people might see You in us and be attracted to You. May You be lifted up in our daily lives. We pray in Jesus' name. Amen.
7: And amen. 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Again, that's highlands.us. And then tomorrow, we continue our journey through 1 Corinthians, a very poignant, straightforward letter desperately needed for today's times. With Pastor Leighton Sheely, this has been Study Verse by Verse. Until tomorrow, God bless.
9: And good Wednesday morning. I'm Jordan. You know, one of the first songs many children learn is the Sunday school song, "Jesus Loves Me, This I Know." It's a powerful truth. And that song just stays with us, you know, but somewhere between childhood and where we are today, for many of us, knowing God's love and feeling God's love have parted ways. Well, today, Pastor Chuck Swindoll is going to close that gap with some scripture today. So stay tuned for Insight for Living.
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18: There are three words at the heart of today's message. Not a slogan, not a bumper sticker, but a declaration that has the power to reorient your entire life. God is love. It sounds so simple, but how do we wrap our minds around the love of God? Today on Insight for Living, Chuck Swindoll surveys the Bible, guiding us toward an understanding of divine love that's both theologically honest and deeply personal. Whatever you're carrying today, whatever you've done or left undone, this is for you. Chuck titled his message, The Love of God.
19: On your way toward the New Testament, stop off at Jeremiah chapter 31, verse 3. The Lord appeared to him from afar, saying, I have loved you with an everlasting love. Therefore, I have drawn you with loving kindness. We're getting close to unconditional here, aren't we? There are moments, I'm going to be real candid here and vulnerable. There are moments I'm sort of overwhelmed with the love of my wife for me. And she's been far more faithful to tell me about her love for me than I have to say it to her. It was a few weeks ago. It was a hot summer day, and her car had gotten dirty in the rainstorm, and the clouds had gone away and sun had come. It was Saturday morning, and I thought, I need to get her car cleaned up for her. So I sat down in her car, and I could smell her perfume that lingered in her car. And in one of those unusual moments, I thought, man, I love this woman. So I got a little Post-it, and I write on it, I love you. And I thought, okay, well, I can do better than that, you know. And so I'm going to write a little bigger so she won't miss it. And I wrote, I love you, and I underscore love. And then I thought, well, shoot, I'm going to fill the whole page. So I did, I love you, and I just filled the whole thing, and I stuck it on her dashboard. So I took the car to have it cleaned and forgot that I'd stuck it on a dashboard and So, I mean, those people cleaning that car, boy, did they clean that car. I mean, it just... And I got back in it, and the guy who was giving me the keys at this little joint said, hey, nice note. What may not surprise you is about 3 weeks ago, about 3 weeks later, which was yesterday morning, I got in the car to do it again, and that note's still on the dashboard. Why? Because there's something about knowing you're loved that covers up everything else. It's an everlasting love. And he writes that love note to you in a dozen different ways. It's just, the world being what it is, we miss reading it. Because the culture teaches us that if things are going well, then that proves somebody loves us. With God, whether it is well or hard, whether it is life or death, whether you feel like it or deserve to hear it, or on the opposite extreme, you're the last one he ought to be saying it to, certainly in your neighborhood, it's still true. He loves you. It's a love so great that he put his son on a cross for us. You talk about love. John chapter 3. Here it is. Verse 14, as Moses lifted up the serpent in the wilderness, even so must the Son of Man be lifted up, so that whoever believes will in him have eternal life. I'll watch closely. Imagine it. Imagine it, dads. Imagine it, mothers. God so loved the world that he gave his only begotten Son. He gave his Son. To whom? To the world. That whoever believes in him shall not perish, but have eternal life. How good is that? He so loved us that he knew there could never be a relationship as long as we operate on our own. I mean, look at our lives. You talk about a mess. You talk about baggage and garbage. We could know the secrets of the people in this room, there'd be scandals spread all over the city. And God knows all of the secrets. And he hasn't yet regretted putting his Son on that cross for us. Why? Because it's the only way you could have a relationship. When you love someone, you want a relationship with them. He so loved the world. Are you part of the world? Last time I checked. If you wonder, do this. And if you feel air, you're part of the world, okay? If you question that, do it at a mirror. If a mirror fogs over, you're part of the world, okay? You're alive. He so loved you. He didn't loan you his Son. He didn't make a bargain that if you clean up your life, his Son's death will help you out. He gave his Son. He died for you on a cross. And you believe in him, you have eternal life with God. And a whole new beginning starts from the inside out. And goodness knows we need help from the inside out. You say, but I'm not a follower of Jesus. How can I be sure of that? Listen to the words of another. He writes this, I recently overheard a talk show host attempting to give a caller an ego boost. God loves you for what you are. You must see yourself as something special. After all, you are special to God. But that misses the whole point, he writes. God does not love us for what we are. He loves us in spite of what we are. Now, there's a little hope. You don't have to measure up for him to say you're among those that are loved. It's because you can't measure up that makes his love so special. You're not the one special. I'm not the one that's special. God is special. His Son is special. It is only His love and His grace, this man writes, that gives our lives any significance at all. Maybe you're thinking it's a pretty harsh analysis to say there's nothing special about me. And in case that's your response, look at Romans chapter 3. And this is a good sort of, well, it's an autopsy. I'm just going to go ahead and say it. It's an autopsy of our inner being. It cuts down where no surgeon's scalpel can reach. And in case you need the reminder, look at what it says in verse 10 of Romans 3. As it is written, there's none righteous, not even one. There's none who understand. There's none who seeks for God. All have turned aside. Together they have become useless. There's none who does good. That means in our own flesh. Not even one. And now the autopsy, the throat, an open grave. With their tongues they keep deceiving. 14. Their mouths are full of cursing and bitterness. Their feet are swift to shed blood. Destruction and misery are in their paths, and the path of peace they have not known. There's no fear of God before their eyes. Now, I wanted that to be the black backdrop, the dark truth, before you look at Romans 5:8. Look at this. In light of all of that, all of the things he has said about the throat, the tongue, the lips, the mouth, the feet, the path, all of them wrong direction, wrong motives, wrong actions. But look at verse 8 of Romans 5. God demonstrates his own love. There it is again. He demonstrates his love toward us in that while we were yet sinners, Christ died for us. That is the brilliant diamond that sits in the backdrop of Romans chapter 3. And it is resplendent in beauty. It stands in stark contrast to who we are and to how we respond in life and to, it's almost more than we can take in. We need to get our theology straight when it comes to our culture. No one is righteous. No one understands without divine assistance. No one seeks God voluntarily. No one turns toward Him. We all in our nature turn away from Him. And you'll always have that nature, turning away from Him. At the weak moments, you will find yourself doubting Him and resisting His will. And yet He loves us, in spite of all the baggage and garbage we bring out of our culture and life before Him. Well, I decided to do something very different, because I think some of you might remember it better if I do it this way. I want to read you a story, and then I want to read you a statement. And I want you to hear the story as if you're hearing it for the first time. So I'm not going to tell you where it is. I just want you to hear the story. And I want you to put yourself in the story. It's a story of a father's love on behalf of a son who didn't deserve it and had spurned it. But the father never walked away. Put yourself in the story. There was once a father who had two sons. The younger son said to his father, "Father, I want right now what's coming to me." So the father divided the property between them. It wasn't long before the younger son packed his bags and left for a distant country. There, undisciplined and dissipated, he wasted everything he had. After he had gone through all his money, there was a bad famine through that country, and he began to hurt. So he signed on with a citizen there who assigned him to his fields to slop the pigs. He was so hungry, he would have eaten the corn cobs in the pig slop. But no one would give him any. That brought him to his senses. He said, all those farm hands working for my father sit down to three meals a day, and here I am starving to death. I'm going to go back to my father. I love that line. I'm not going to go back to my home, to my neighborhood, to my room, to my friends, to my bed, to the place of comfort, where I can get a shower, get cleaned up. I'm going to go back to whom? My father. That's a father's love. Never dawns on him that he can't. I'm going to go back to my father. I'll say to him, Father, I've sinned against God, and I've sinned before you, and I don't deserve to be called your son. Take me as a hired hand. He got right up and went home to his father, says again. While he was still a long way off, you're the great old dad. Standing there waiting, realizing it's his boy. While he was a long way off, his father saw him, his heart pounding. He ran out, embraced him, and repeatedly kissed him. Is that good or what? Watch this happen now. The father, he's all over the boy. And this boy stinks. This boy's dirty. And he starts a speech. Father, I've sinned against God. I've sinned before you, and I don't deserve. Stop, said the dad. Father wasn't listening. He called to the servant, said, quick, bring a clean set of clothes and dress him. Put the family ring on his finger and sandals on his feet. Get that grain-fed heifer and we'll roast it. We're going to have a feast. We're going to have a wonderful time. My son is here, given up for dead and now alive, given up for lost and now found. And they began to have a wonderful time. And I'm crazy about that story. Because that's you and me in our worst moment. Feeling like we ought to run in the other direction, knowing we should go back to the one who made us. And what draws us to him is his love for us. Your love for us. And nothing can separate us from that love. Listen to the statement. With God on our side like this, how can we lose? If God didn't hesitate to put everything on the line for us, embracing our condition and exposing himself to the worst by sending his own son, is there anything else he wouldn't gladly and freely do for us? And who would dare tangle with God by messing with one of God's chosen? Who would even dare to point a finger? The one who died for us, who was raised to life for us, is in the presence of God at this moment, sticking up for us. Do you think anyone is going to be able to drive a wedge between us and Christ's love? There is no way. Not trouble, not hard times, not hatred, not hunger, not homelessness, not bullying threats, not backstabbing, not even the worst sins listed in the scriptures. None of this phases us because Jesus loves us. I'm absolutely convinced that nothing living or dead, angelic or demonic, today or tomorrow, high or low, thinkable or unthinkable, absolutely nothing can get between us and God's love because of the way Jesus, our Master, has embraced us. Amen? How marvelous! How wonderful is our Savior's love for us. We've sung it since little kids. Jesus loves me. What? This I know. Why? God, the Bible tells me so. All our lives. And here we are adults still doubting it. Now, I have poured with passion myself into this message, and it's time for you to respond. Okay? If you really believe that God loves you, stand to your feet right now. Just stand there, okay? I'm going to have to hold you back right now. If you're sitting in a wheelchair and you can't stand, lift your hands up. Here we go. It's going to be the greatest altar call in the history of Stonebriar Church right now. Say it after me. God loves me.
8: God loves me.
19: Say it like you mean it. God loves me. Together, God loves us. God loves, no matter what, God loves us. I am loved by God. Listen to me. Listen. In the darkest night, when the bottom has dropped out of your life, remember what you said. God loves you. There'll never be a time in your existence when he will stop loving you. Now, the part that some of you would have to say for the first time, I believe in Jesus Christ as my Savior. Say that. I believe in Jesus Christ as my Savior. The reason that's significant is because apart from him, you can't relate to the one who loves you. And he waits. He waits patiently. And some of you, for the first time in your life, have made a statement like that. God bless you for that. God loves me. Here we go again. God loves me. God loves us. God loves you. God loves you. Thank you, Lord, for loving me. Will you please remember this? When everybody's gone home, you're alone, nobody's around, the sun has gone down, and your mind begins to play tricks on you, and the enemy says, you can't believe that. You just said it. And you have never told yourself more truth than you did in those three words. We've sung it since we were kids. Jesus loves me. This I know. For the Bible tells me so. Our Father, today we have needed to hear this, and we embrace it. It is a truth we have taken for granted to the point that it no longer has impacted us as it should. Thank you for your unconditional, undying, everlasting love. Thank you that it pervades our being. It is at work within us, whether we are sleeping or awake, whether we are obeying or disobeying, whether we are strong or weak, whether we are healthy or sick, whether we are in the places we wish to be or find ourselves in places we feel awkward, uneasy, like a hospital, like a funeral home, like all alone, and we have just come through a failure and we're broken. Remind us, O God, that you love us.

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4: 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I'm Jordan. 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And Jesus told his followers that they would do the works that he did and greater works than those. So Alistair Begg is going to share the meaning of what Jesus meant by that statement. 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And Alistair's quote, "The story of the Bible is the story of God's amazing kindness." 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
4: Listen, all roads lead to God, but only one road leads to heaven. Now, some of you are saying, wait, Greg, did you mean to say that? Oh, yeah. All roads lead to God. All roads. No matter what religion you choose. Hey, you don't even have to have a religion. If you're an atheist, your road will lead you to God. One day when we die, we'll all stand before God. The Bible says that. The Bible says every knee will bow and every tongue will confess that Jesus is Lord to the glory of God the Father. You'll stand before God. But only one road leads to heaven, and it's a road through Jesus Christ because of His blood that was shed for us. That's why you need to believe in Him. You might say, well, Greg, you know, if all roads lead to God, then I'll get to God and I'll work it out with the man upstairs, you know? No, I'm sorry, you won't. There are no chances after death. Thousands before, but none after. You decide here in this earth where you will spend eternity. And when you stand before God on that final day, if you've rejected His offer of forgiveness through Jesus, the Father will firmly but sadly say to you, depart, I never knew you. Are you prepared for eternity? Listen to this. You don't go to heaven to find Christ. You go to Christ to find heaven.
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2: And good morning, I'm Jordan. 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
4: Notice the early church didn't pray that they might have a break from persecution. They prayed that they might have more boldness in persecution. And by the way, I think that's the kind of prayer that prevails.
5: Pastor Brett Metter in Scripture's call to pray not our will, but the Lord's will be done.
4: Sometimes the Lord might have you in a predicament that you might be a witness to the world. That's what's going on here. They're not saying, Lord, save us from the Sanhedrin. They're saying, Lord, would these guys believe, seeing the miracle that you did in this man, and that they might come to know Jesus.

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2: Hi, this is Ariana from Calvary Chapel Fremont. 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It'll be from June 22nd to the 26th, from 9 a.m. to noon. This year's theme is Rainforest Falls, teaching kids to explore the nature of God. We have an exciting time of Bible, snack, games, science experiments, and worship. 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

0: subjects to discuss under the topic of the Holy Spirit. And we will finish out the month of June talking about all of it. I hope that you will be able to be with us every single day. I told you in another broadcast that my sister called me and told me she was reading this book and it was helping her and encouraging her. And I can't tell you what that meant to me. When your own family reads something you wrote, I guess that's something special. And my sister's name is Mary Alice, and she is a wonderful blessing in my life. And I hope that the book that she's reading, you will read, and you can get your copy for a gift of any size during the month of June. We'll see you right here tomorrow for the Thursday edition of Turning Point.
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5: And a good Wednesday morning. I'm Jordan. You know, a very popular verse of scripture, it's a powerful promise from God. It says, "We know that all things work together for good to those who love God, to those who are called according to his purpose." And of course, that is Romans 8:28. You know, God causes everything to work together for good for those called according to his purpose. So what is his purpose? Well, verse 29 tells us that God's ultimate purpose is to conform us to the image of Christ. And boy, that is not an easy thing. But it is the truth of that statement that really gets us through those difficult times. And if you're in some kind of trouble today, just remember that God can use that time to your ultimate benefit to make

0: Make you more like Christ. That is a good verse to memorize, Romans 8:28. Coming up, John MacArthur's next with Grace to You.
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2: Christians should not be preoccupied with changing their outward circumstances. The Christian life is not a social issue. It is not social revolution. It is spiritual regeneration. There is no reason to say, now you're a Christian and a slave, get out of that slavery. Christianity cannot be commensurate with bondage. You're free. Tell your master to go fly a kite. You're walking out.
3: Welcome to Grace to You with John MacArthur here on AM 1100 KFAX. The Bible says that when Christ saves you, the old things pass away. But does that mean you're supposed to help that process along by removing every reminder of your sinful past? What if part of your past includes an unbelieving husband or wife? Today, John MacArthur examines that perplexing question as he follows up on the study he concluded yesterday called Restoring Marriage, with a compelling lesson titled Christians and Social Revolution. Whether you're married or single, it's important to remember there are unique God-ordained rules for the road, both for men and for women, in the home and in the church, and to help you know and pursue God's standards with vigor. Here's John. Follow along in 1 Corinthians 7.
2: There has been much said in the past about the revolutionary nature of Christianity, and there has been much printed about Christian revolution, and there has been much discussion about the social implications of Christianity and does Christianity bear weight against social status and social institutions, and what kind of weight does it bear, if any? What social activism is justified biblically, et cetera, et cetera. Well, this simple passage, not difficult to understand once you really see it, from verses 17 to 24, will help us to focus on the priorities of the Christian experience, particularly as they relate to social things. Now, in the seventh chapter, we have noticed that Paul is writing about the issue of marriage. The Bible has a lot to say about that particular subject. It talks about single people and their behavior. It talks about married people and their behavior. It talks about divorced people. It talks about widows. It has much to say about what is required within a marriage, what God's standards are for the life of the husband, the wife, the children. There is much in the Word of God about the whole theme of marriage. Some of what is in the Word of God is contained here in the seventh chapter of Corinthians. Now, the Corinthians were having problems with the whole subject of marriage. The problem basically arose from the fact that when people were becoming Christians, there was certain pressure being put upon them to conform to a certain view of marriage. For example, you're a single person and you happen to get saved in the city of Corinth and you attend the Corinthian assembly. There are some well-meaning Jews there who believe, because Orthodox Judaism always believed this, that to be single is to defy the law of God. God said to multiply, replenish the earth, and if you do not do that, then you are slaying the posterity of God. And so the Jews would say, you must get married, especially now that you're a Christian. And so there was tremendous pressure being put on single people. On the other hand, you had a kind of an ascetic attitude that was a holdover from pagan philosophy, and some of the Gentiles were coming into the church and saying, marriage is not the thing, singleness is the thing, because then you can be ascetic, totally devoted to God, and you don't have any of the encumbrances of marriage. And what you really ought to do if you're married is get a divorce and get out of your marriage. And it went further than that, especially if you happen to be married to an unbeliever, dump him for sure because he'll defile you. And if you have children, you'll have half-breed defiled children. So these were the confusing elements in the Corinthian situation regarding marriage. And so some were saying everybody has to get married. Some were saying everybody has to get single again so we can be totally devoted to God. And there would be a high level of spirituality in the Jew's mind connected with marriage and a high level of spirituality in the Gentile philosopher's mind connected with being single. So Paul has to speak to these issues. And he writes the seventh chapter in response to that very struggle. Some were challenging marriage and some were challenging the right to be single. Now, we've already seen what Paul has to say to the single, to the married, and to those who are married to unbelievers. And now as we look at verse 17, Paul takes these particular things that he has said and draws from them a general principle. And this is very interesting. It's very simple. And it's very repetitious. So I'm sure you're going to go away understanding the basic principle. The tough thing is going to be where you apply it. And that the Holy Spirit will have to work out with you. But Paul takes the particulars that he has given and makes a general rule out of it in verses 17 to 24. Now, here is the general principle. I'm going to state it to you, and then we'll see how it unfolds. Christians should not be concerned with changing their outward circumstances. Christians should not be preoccupied with changing their outward circumstances. Now, that's the basic principle. The Christian life is not a social issue. It is not social revolution, it is spiritual regeneration. The gospel is not an immediately revolutionizing, disorganizing element in society. For example, if a wife becomes a Christian, what should she be? A better wife, right? If a husband becomes a Christian, what should he be? A better husband. 1 Corinthians 7 talks about those two things. If you have a friend who becomes a Christian, what should he immediately be to you? A better friend. If there is a slave who becomes a Christian, what should he be? A better slave. A master who becomes a Christian, a better master. A citizen who becomes a Christian, what should he become? A better citizen. Not a social reactionary. Now, this is repeatedly spelled out in the New Testament. Now, lest I be misunderstood, let me add this footnote. I am not saying that Christianity has nothing to do with social activism. I feel that the Bible is very clear about the fact that we are to meet the needs of people. That we are to bind up the wounded, that we are to feed the hungry, that we are to clothe the naked, that we are to house the lonely and the outcast. The Bible is very clear that we are to do good to all men, especially those of the household of faith. But the heartbeat of Christianity, with all of its deep social ramifications, is still this. It is a spiritual regeneration, and spiritually transformed people will change a society not like dynamite, but like leaven. Not by blowing the lid off the society, but by spreading the power of Christianity through the transformed lives of the people within that society. And so I would say it this way. Christianity interferes indirectly, not directly, with social institutions. Christianity has really been the cause of great social change in history. But not by exploding on that society, but by leavening that society. That means penetrating it at its roots. Paul reveals the divine truth that Christianity is never to become a superficial social situation. It is always compatible with any earthly circumstance in any society. Eventually, as it grows, the seeds of godliness and justice and righteousness, etc., will begin to affect the society in which it grows. I believe that in whatever place in society a person finds himself, he can be a Christian. And he can be a good Christian. You can be a Christian in any society because Christianity is a spiritual relationship to the living God, and it has little or nothing to do with social status. Now, this is the principle that Paul wants to get across here because he wants the Corinthians to know that being a Christian is no reason to start changing every kind of social relationship. The principle he states in verse 17, in verse 20 and in verse 24, he repeats it three times, the same principle. And then in between those three times, he illustrates it. So point one is the principle, then the illustration, two, then the principle again, then the illustration, and then the principle at the end. Now notice as we go, let's begin with the principle, first of all, in verse 17. Now, the words God and the Lord in the manuscript should be reversed. So it would read this way, only, and that's probably a better way to start the verse, only as the Lord has distributed to every man, as God has called everyone, so let him walk, and so ordain I in all churches. Now, however it is that God's called, you stay there. Don't create a social revolution. Whatever God has allotted to you, just keep in that course. Everybody walk in the chosen course that God has given him. Conversion does not mean that single people who have the gift of celibacy are to get married. It doesn't mean that married people are to break their marriage. It doesn't mean that at all. It doesn't mean that if you're married to an unbeliever, you dump the unbeliever. No, not a bit. Stay where you are. If you're a slave, stay a slave. If you're a Jew, stay a Jew. If you're a Gentile, stay a Gentile. Stay where you are. This is the general principle. The normal thing is to maintain your social status. Now, I hasten to add, it doesn't mean that if you got saved when you were 13 and you were single, that you have to stay single the rest of your life. It doesn't mean that. It is a general principle, not an absolute law. later on, you'll see how that works. I mean, it even said in chapter 7, remember that if you're married, stay married. But then it gave an exception. If an unbeliever wants to depart, let him depart. So there's a general principle that does have exception. Here is one as well. God says, stay the way you are. That's the general rule. Now, if you're a slave, stay a slave. But if freedom does come along, take it. Just don't be preoccupied with that problem. We are not to create social turmoil. Why? Verse 15, back up and remember this principle. The end of verse 15, God has called us to what? What did he call us to? Peace. Whatever it is that we do in the world should have the ultimate effect of making what? Peace. In Romans 12, 18, it says, if possible, so far as it depends on you, be at peace with all men. In Romans 14, 19, so then let us pursue the things which make for peace. In 2 Corinthians 13, 11, live in peace, and the God of love and peace shall be with you. Hebrews 12, 14, pursue peace with all men. Now notice the 17th verse for some particulars. Only as the Lord has distributed to every man. The Greek verb for distribute means to apportion to one his share of something. If you're a slave, who is it that apportioned to you that position? Who is it? It's the Lord. If you're a wife, who is it that apportioned to you that position? It's the Lord. Husband, single person, whatever it is, remember this. Whatever the Lord has allotted to you, in whatever way God has called you, so continue to walk. If you're a slave, did you know that God put you in that position before he saved you, and he saved you in that position to use you in that position? If you're single, God had you single before he saved you. If you're married, God allotted to you a married situation and saved you in it to use you in it. God knew that. God saved you in a certain situation for the time. Stay in that situation. Married, unmarried, mixed married, circumcised, enslaved, free, whatever it is. Your life status is given by the Lord. Now, that's an interesting thing to realize, people. The kind of job you have and the kind of marital status you have is related to the plan of God, even before you got saved. And when the Lord redeemed you in that, he redeemed you in that to use you in that, at least for the moment. Don't be discontent. Don't say, oh, now that I'm a Christian, I can't do this anymore. Now, I'm not talking about, I know, if you run a brothel or you peddle whiskey across the state line or something, that's something different because that's illegal and immoral. But when we're talking about things that are just social, relational things that have no moral value, God doesn't expect you all of a sudden that you're a Christian to bail out of everything. God has you there for a reason. He had you there before he even saved you while you were there, and so it's simple. Stay that way. Whatever social situation you're in, God can work, and Christianity can be compatible with that, so stay where you are. Let's not make Christianity the upheaval of the whole society. Let's show people in the world, says Paul, that Christianity gives solidarity to society, that it gives solidarity to life, not that it's chaotic. We don't want women leaving their husbands who are unbelievers to find nice Christian husbands just because they're Christians now and think they can't live with an unsaved man. No, stay there. So let him walk. Now, after stating the principle, he illustrates it. Now, watch verses 18, 19. This is fascinating illustration, believe me. When I first read this, I didn't really understand it. Is any man called being circumcised? Were any of you, the word called means saved. Were any of you saved while you were circumcised? Now, a circumcised person is a what? Is a Jew. All right, were any of you saved when you were Jews? Well, of course, many of them. Then do what? Let him not become uncircumcised. You say, well, why would they do that? Well, it's obvious why they would do that. They would do that for the purpose of identifying with the Greeks for social status. So you know what Paul says? Look, if you were saved a Jew, don't do that. You say, well, why not? Let me tell you. A Jew comes to Christ. He gets saved. Who would be the most likely person that he then could lead to Christ? Another Jew, right? And somebody in his own family. So if a Jew comes to Christ and immediately renounces his Judaism, wants to get uncircumcised and totally identify with a Gentile culture, what are his Jewish friends going to say? They're going to call him a what? A blasphemer, an apostate, who isn't fit for heaven. To remove the mark of the covenant would be unthinkable, and he would immediately alienate himself from the harvest field that he is most capable of reaping in. You see? So Paul says, don't do that. There were some Gentiles in the church saying, now that you're a Christian, if you really want to reach the Gentile society, you're going to have to quit the Jewish thing, and you certainly can't go with me down to the local spa down here, and everybody's going to know, you know, you got to do something about that fella. Otherwise, you'll not reach these people. And he says, look, stay the way you are, because in your effort to reach those people, you probably won't succeed anyway, and you'll alienate the people that God intends you to reach, your own people. Every one of us has a harvest field. There's no reason to alienate all the Jews who feel strongly about their Jewishness. Now, he turns it over in the next part of verse 18 and says, is any called in uncircumcision? Were any of you saved while you were Gentiles? Let him not be circumcised. Now, you know what this story is all about, don't you? Some Gentiles came to Christ, and what would the Jews say? Oh, it's so nice that you've come to Christ, but listen, if you want to get in on the really great stuff in the kingdom, you got to have this operation. Now, I don't think it was like Galatia. In Galatia, they were telling the Christians there they had to get circumcised to be saved. I think here they're trying to show them that they had to have this to get the full blessing. And the reason I believe that is because Paul would have been a lot more adamant here if it was an issue like Galatia for salvation. But I think the Jews here were saying, you ought to identify with God's people. You ought to identify with the covenant people, and we'll just have this little operation. And you know what? The Gentiles looked down on the circumcision and the Jews as a despised people. They really believed that the Jews were a low-class, despised people. Now, to identify with the Jews then would have alienated a Gentile from what? From all his people. And you see, then he would have alienated himself from the harvest field that God had designed him to reach. Do you see the point? God says, just stay where you are. That's where I have you for the reason that I have you there, to reach those people. Don't worry about your social status. It doesn't matter. Look at verse 19. This is pretty clear. Circumcision is nothing, and uncircumcision is nothing. Neither one of them matter. But the keeping of the commandments of God, the only issue is a moral issue, a spiritual issue, not an external. It doesn't matter what operation you had or didn't have. And there's no sense for something that doesn't matter. There is no sense in you alienating yourself from all your friends and all your family. There's no sense. I could say a lot about the word obedience. That's the heart of everything, isn't it? The thing that matters in verse 19 is keeping the commandments of God. Let's focus on what is important. Let's not major on the minors. Let's not get bogged down in the externals, the superficial. Let's remember that the issue is obedience. All right, having stated the principle and illustrated it, he now states it again. And if you think it's repetitious, you're right. Anytime God says something, it's important. Anytime he has his prophet or his apostle say it three times, it's that much more important. Verse 20, let every man abide in the same calling in which he was called. Let every man stay in the same situation he was in when he was saved. That's precisely what he's saying. Concentrate on the spiritual. Emphasize the Christianity, not the circumstances socially. Christians need to be preoccupied with spiritual things. You know, we live in a democracy and it's exciting, but I wouldn't doubt that there are Christians who are as equally mature as we are, who are as equally devoted to Jesus Christ, and who may realize far more reward than us living in countries where there is total oppression. Because Christianity is compatible with any social situation. And Paul's concern here is that the Christians realize that the primary business is being a Christian, not outward circumstances that are relatively or totally unimportant. Don't ever let outward things become a major importance. Are you saying that this means you can't have any progress? No, he isn't saying that. He isn't saying you can't have a promotion, you can't advance in your business or your education or seek a better life or seek to increase your income or get a better job or change employment. No. Well, what he is saying is don't disrupt the social balance in the name of Christ. In other words, nobody should desire to change his status in life simply because he's a Christian, as if Christianity was incompatible with certain kinds of social positions. It isn't. It's compatible with anything. It's well suited to any man or any woman in any situation in life, as long as that person realizes that the key thing is to keep the commandments of the Lord. Obedience is possible in any situation. Now, you may pay a higher price for it in some than in others, but it's possible. You see, when the Lord saved you, he didn't save you to change your earthly status. He saved you to change your soul. Your eternal destiny. Now he's going to illustrate it again. Look at verse 21 and 23. And this is illustration number two. And here's a good illustration because it's an illustration out of slavery. Art thou called being a slave, doulos, a bond slave? Were you saved as a slave? Don't worry about it. Care not for it. That's a Greek idiom, means never mind. It doesn't matter. If you were called as a slave, it doesn't matter. You say, John, does the Bible say slavery doesn't matter? No. No, the Bible doesn't say slavery doesn't matter. The Bible says if you were saved as a slave, don't worry about it. You can be a Christian as a slave, can you? You can be a Christian as an anything, socially speaking. I'm not talking about moral things, but social. Paul is not approving of slavery. He is merely saying that slavery is not an obstacle to Christian living. Notice what he says in verse 21 at the end of the verse. If you may be free, then use it rather. But I'm not saying you got to stay a slave. Now, some people use this passage. They turn the end of the verse around to mean, even if you have liberty offered to you, turn it down. Boy, if you were saved a slave, you are a slave. No. Now, I think what he's saying here is if you're saved a slave, don't worry about it. But if freedom comes along, grab it. Now, let's look at verse 22. And here he draws a very interesting paradox that it's not really totally understandable if you keep pushing it out, but in its simplicity, it's very clear. He that is called in the Lord, being a servant or a slave, is the Lord's free man. He that is called in the Lord, he that is saved while he's a slave, is really the Lord's free man. Do you understand that? I mean, what does it matter if you're a human slave or a physical slave, if you're freed from sin, freed from Satan, freed from hell, freed from the curse of the law? I mean, what does it matter that you have to serve somebody else? I mean, you're really God's free man. And on the other hand, he says, likewise, he that is called being free, in other words, somebody who gets saved while he's a free man, becomes Christ's slave. All he's simply saying is, you may be a slave physically, but you're a free man spiritually, and you may be a free man physically, but you're a slave spiritually. In other words, he just kind of shows the fact that nothing really matters on the surface. It doesn't matter whether you're physically bound or free. It only matters that you're both spiritually bound and free in the paradox of Christianity. Do you understand that paradox? That as a Christian, you're the servant of Jesus Christ, and yet as a Christian, you're free from the law, from sin, from Satan, from hell, from the curse. You understand that paradox? That's what he's saying. Christ has totally set you free to be his servant. Don't worry about the superficial situation you're in. Now he takes it a step further in verse 23. He says, you are bought with a price. Be not ye the slaves of men. Don't ever again consider yourself a slave. You may be a physical slave, but you don't go around saying, oh, I've got to get rid of the bondage of my slavery. Listen, you're not really a slave to men. If you happen to be a Christian slave, you're a Christian slave because God has you there and he bought you with a price and you're his slave, his servant. He repeats the principle in verse 24. Brethren, let every man in whatever state or status or situation he is called, there abide with God. However it is that you've been called, however it is that you've been set apart, whatever status in life you've been allotted by the divine sovereignty of God, maintain it. Hold on to it. God has you there for a reason. And conversion is no signal for a man to leave his occupation, for a man to leave his wife, for a man automatically to panic and want to get married. No. All of life is God's. We are all his servants. He places us in all different positions, and we are to serve him in those positions. Let's concentrate on spiritual service, concentrate on obedience, and let the social thing take care of itself, as the leaven of righteousness will permeate a society and bring about change.
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8: Listen, all roads lead to God, but only one road leads to heaven. Now, some of you are saying, wait, Greg, did you mean to say that? Oh, yeah. All roads lead to God. All roads. No matter what religion you choose. Hey, you don't even have to have a religion. If you're an atheist, your road will lead you to God. One day when we die, we'll all stand before God. The Bible says that. The Bible says every knee will bow and every tongue will confess that Jesus is Lord to the glory of God the Father. You'll stand before God, but only one road leads to heaven, and it's a road through Jesus Christ because of his blood that was shed for us. That's why you need to believe in him. You might say, well, Greg, you know, if all roads lead to God, then I'll get to God and I'll work it out with the man upstairs, you know? No, I'm sorry, you won't. There are no chances after death. Thousands before, but none after. You decide here in this earth where you will spend eternity. And when you stand before God on that final day, if you've rejected his offer of forgiveness through Jesus, the Father will firmly, but sadly, say to you, depart, I never knew you. Are you prepared for eternity? Listen to this. You don't go to heaven to find Christ. You go to Christ to find heaven.
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0: Hi there, I'm Jordan. Well, Pastor Alan Jackson says, in serving the Lord, are you going to be AWOL or are you going to be at your post? Pastor Jackson says, it's not easy to follow Jesus, but we're called to walk obediently with him. And Pastor Jackson shares about the lives of Moses and Peter and John the Baptist to illustrate how perseverance is where we find growth. So today's program is part one of Pastor Alan Jackson Ministries broadcast.
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14: Moses was a reluctant recruit. 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I don't talk well. I don't have enough support. And I think we do that with the Lord. We're too busy to be involved with the things of God. We don't want to occupy a space in a community and have to hold up a biblical worldview because we understand that's intrusive and this is my life and my season and my calendar and my agenda, and I don't want to do that. Are you AWOL? Are you on duty?
13: 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That's 855-577-2255. We're so glad you're here to listen. Today's program is part one of Pastor Alan's message called Enlisted, AWOL or On Duty. Tune in tomorrow to hear part two.
14: Well, the title for the weekend is Enlisted. And then really a question for every one of us. Are you AWOL? Are you on duty? That's about the limit of my knowledge of military acronyms. Are you absent without leave? Memorial Day weekend, it seemed appropriate. I really want to link it to our Bible reading. How many of you do the daily Bible reading with us? Okay. Well, I want to invite everybody to do that. We're really just beginning the portion that started in the Old Testament. We've done the book of Genesis, and we're in the book of Exodus. Exodus is pretty high drama. It'll hold your attention. You need the momentum of Genesis and Exodus. When you get to Leviticus, you need that momentum to help you through. But I want to take a moment and see if I can put it into context. Those first five books of the Bible are the books of Moses, attributed to Moses. Not that we think he sat down under a tree one day and filled several legal pads with the text, but they are written from the perspective of Moses, from the scope of Moses' life and leadership, what God delivered to the former slaves of Egypt through his life. And they certainly are an irreplaceable part of the story of Scripture. Genesis is the book of beginnings, and it's where we're introduced to God as creator. But in Genesis chapter 12, the narrative takes a very sharp turn, and God begins the formation of a people. He calls Abram, and he said, from you, I'm going to make a people that are as numerous as the stars in the sky or the sand on the seashore. And we understand by the time we get to Genesis 12 that the intent of Scripture is that God wants a people for himself, and we're still living in the unfolding of that narrative. And there's still hatred in the earth for that. The book of Exodus opens by saying that there's a Pharaoh arose that didn't know who Joseph was. And if you didn't read Genesis, you don't know either. The last fourth of the book of Genesis deals with a character by the name of Joseph. He was the son of the last of the patriarchs, and he found his way to Egypt under some very unfortunate circumstances. But God blessed him, and he became the prime minister of the land. And because of his the way his life flourished, his whole family moves to Egypt, and the book of Genesis closes there. But that family flourished so much that ultimately the Egyptians enslaved them. And for 400 years, Joseph's extended family were slaves in Egypt. And when the book of Exodus opened, God says, I'm going to deliver those people from Egyptian slavery and take them to a land that flows with milk and honey. And that is really the heart of the narrative of those first five books. because that people now for 400 years, you need to just pause for a moment. Our nation, we're celebrating a 250th anniversary. Imagine if for 250 years plus another 150, we've been slaves. No freedom, no liberty, no autonomy, no self-government, no choosing of leaders, no independence, none of those things. 400 years, generation after generation after generation after generation. They have no imagination, no memory. They've never been a nation. They've never been an independent people. They were a family. And because they flourished so much, they became a threat in a foreign nation, and they were enslaved, and they remained that way until Moses steps onto the scene and says, "Let my people go." And God begins one of the most remarkable undertakings in all of human history. He's going to build a nation of people, a holy nation, out of a group of people who have been enslaved for hundreds of years. Exodus is the story of how they got out of Egypt and how God provided for them. Scholars argue a little bit about how many people were a part of the Exodus, but we can take a good round number, kind of on the conservative. Let's say there was 1 million people. God fed them, cared for them. He says there was no sick people amongst them. But now the heavy lifting isn't getting them out of Egyptian control. It's how do you fashion them into a holy people? And so God shows Moses, gives him a vision of a tabernacle, a place to worship, of a priesthood, a group of people who will represent the people before God. That's the role of a priest. The sacrifices that will be made, how they should live, what it means to be holy, what's unholy. What does it mean to honor God, to yield to God, to be obedient to God? Those are not intuitive positions for the human being. And that's the story of these books you're reading. Genesis, Exodus, Leviticus, the tribe of Levi, there were 12 tribes of Israel. The Levitical tribe, the tribe of Levi, were the priests. They're given the assignments of how to build the tabernacle, how to establish it. It's a portable thing. There are people on the move. They don't have a homeland yet. So their place of worship is in a rather elaborate tent, and all the furnishings that go with it, and all the procedures for making it holy and sacred and sanctified, set apart to God. It's the book of Leviticus. Then you get to Numbers and Deuteronomy, and you start to get the rules for community living. How do we live together? What do we do? What's it mean to be a holy people? We've almost lost that notion ourselves. We've had a gospel so intently focused on salvation and conversion that we've lost the conversations to a great extent about what it means to be a holy people. We'll talk more about grace and mercy. So as you're reading through these books, I know some of the portions lack a bit of drama. Some don't. Hello, the earth swallows people. There was a group of people complaining, and the earth opened up and swallowed them, and the next morning there were people in the complaint line. No, I mean, it's in the book. It's like God recruited from the slow group. So I really want to, the purpose of the messages this weekend were to invite you into that narrative and hopefully to encourage you to read your Bible. I don't know how you will sustain your spiritual momentum in the season ahead of us when deception is increasing if you're not in the habit of routinely reading your Bible. You won't understand every verse you read. I don't. But you'll understand enough. So the books of Moses, what you should know about Moses is he's the GOAT, the greatest of all time. It's certainly the greatest of his time. Until you get to Jesus, there's nobody in all the Bible that could match Moses for his leadership, the role that God gave him, for his faithfulness in that. In the book of Hebrews in the New Testament, it says that Moses was faithful in all of God's house. What a remarkable statement. Wouldn't it be nice if that were said of you or me? Remarkable man. And the characteristic that we're given about Moses that made him uniquely equipped for God's purposes wasn't crazy physical gifts or tremendous charisma or any of those things. We're told that Moses was the most humble man on the face of the earth. Some translations say the meekest man. Meekness is not weakness, folks. Meekness is a calm assurance of God's unlimited power. Moses had a humility that enabled God to lead him. That's not a reticence. That's not a shrinking back. That's not being overly timid and quiet. You can be all of those things and be filled with pride. Meekness, humility recognizes your limits. Moses had the courage to stand in front of 1 million people and say, "Follow me, we're leaving town. What are we going to do? I don't know. God will take care of us. What are we going to eat? God will take care of us." That will help you recalibrate humility. Humility is the single most significant factor I know in God's blessings coming to your life. My Bible says that God will exalt the humble and he will resist the proud. You can choose one of two doorways. You can choose your own pride, and God himself will oppose you. Or you can cultivate humility, and God will bring promotion to your life. It's an interesting, this notion of a formation of people called out of Egypt, instructions in holiness, honoring God, the responsibilities they're given. The people are given responsibilities and instructions. It's not simply a blessing train. Again, it's a notion that's gotten lost in much of contemporary American Christianity. I want to focus on this notion that encountering God is really expressed in service. In service. In Exodus chapter 3, when Moses has this encounter at the burning bush, most of you are familiar with that story. Hollywood's picked it up if you haven't even found it in your Bible. Moses has an encounter with a bush that's on fire, and God speaks to him from the bush. He knows his name, requires of him to change his behavior. He said, take your shoes off. You're standing on holy ground. He said, I've heard the cries of my people. They've been suffering greatly. I'm aware of their suffering at the hands of the Egyptians. And you can see Moses nodding. Yeah, I know about all of that. But then God kind of flips the script, and he said, now go. I'm sending you. Hello. You've got the verse. I'm sending you to lead my people out of Egypt. And at this point, Moses balks mightily. We explored that in some detail in the previous session. What I want to submit to you is that when you and I have an encounter with Jesus, our lives are not intended to remain the same. You know, when we think of evangelism, we think of an invitation to an altar and to acknowledge Jesus, to say the sinner's prayer. And those are all good things. I believe in conversion and the new birth. But the point of an encounter with Jesus is to enable us to serve the Lord. I'm not suggesting we earn our way to heaven. I'm not suggesting that at all. I'm suggesting that true conversion, a true transformation of your life, means that you then yield your life in service of the King. And absent the service, we have reason to question the authenticity of the transformation. We don't just recite verses and sit in a building. We're changed people. Moses left that encounter with God at the burning bush a different person. You know this with the verses, whether you can quote their references or not. The Bible has these crazy things. It says, like, train up a child in the way they should go. If you're a person of faith, how you train your children is reflected because of your connection to God. The nature of your home, the relationships in your home. Husbands, love your wives. Wives, honor your husbands. Practice hospitality, the scripture says. Well, I don't want to. You mean you want to be disobedient? Well, I just thought it was a suggestion. Oh. Encourage one another daily. I'd rather gossip. Go into all the world and make disciples of all nations. Be prepared to give an answer for your faith to anyone who would ask. Passage after passage, chapter after chapter, page after page, we are called to respond to God with our lives. Well, Pastor, I said the sinner's prayer. I've been baptized. I came to church on a holiday weekend. What do you want? Well, I will applaud all of those things. Me too. I did all of those myself. But the fruit of conversion, a new birth, is not simply a ticket to heaven. It's not just like internal fire assurance. The fruit of conversion is a life of service to the King.
13: We'll be right back. But first, Pastor Allen wants to share a limited edition commemorative set to help you celebrate God's faithfulness to our nation.
14: Hey, we're celebrating this year the 250th anniversary of the signing of the Declaration of Independence. What a wonderful privilege we have. You know, God has blessed our nation so many good things. People say to me, well, our whole history's not good. Well, folks, you know, my history's not great. Your family history's not perfect. But you love your family. You love your children. In spite of our weaknesses, well, our nation hadn't been perfect. But through that whole story, the goodness of God is evident. It still is. Let's ask God to bless America again.
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14: The challenge comes in that as we think, well, okay, it ought to be fun. It should be like easy. It's like a birthday party or a celebration. Or are there gifts involved? And I'm very comfortable talking about the blessings of God and the grace of God and the mercy of God and God's desire for good things for our lives, because I believe all of those things are true. When God delivered the former slaves of Egypt out of Egyptian bondage after hundreds of years, they plundered the nation of Egypt. They came with the gold and silver of the Egyptians. It said there were no sick people amongst them. In fact, God promised them at one of their first stops for water, He said, I'll be your physician. It's the modern Israeli word for doctor. He said, I will literally be the Lord your doctor if you will honor me. So I'm all in with all the good things that God wants. But I also know it was a challenge. That there were problems, and we seem unprepared for that, ill-prepared for that, almost unwilling to deal with that. So we kind of go covert with our Christianity. We've come up with these elaborate systems where we gather in church and we'll worship the Lord and we'll encourage one another with our faith, but when we leave the building, we want to pretend as if we can leave our faith in the building or on the church campus. Or that if we gather with other Christians, we'll talk about our Christianity, but if we're in a broader company or more polite company or some other company, we don't talk about faith or politics. I think that's an ungodly idea. I'm not particularly interested in politics. I'm very interested in culture, because I believe if our faith doesn't impact the culture in which we live, we fail as salt and light. So if you'll allow it as you read the Bible, it's going to shape your expectations for how we engage in the world. When God delivered those people from Egyptian slavery, He delivered them for the purpose of bringing them into a land that flows with milk and honey. But between those two experiences, there's a whole set of things that are happening, a transformation of their lives, and God is still transforming people for His purposes in the earth. In fact, the Bible says the eyes of God search the whole earth, looking for men and women who are willing to honor Him with their lives. I want to be one of those people. I can care less about being churched. But I have a passion to be included with the people of God. Now, Jesus gave us some insight into what we should expect. We're going to go back to the life of Moses in a minute. We looked at Moses in a lot of detail in the earlier session. Moses was a reluctant recruit. He said, I don't want to do this. I'm not gifted enough. I don't talk well. I don't have enough support. I don't have enough affirmation. I don't have enough reason. He had a whole list of reasons. And God said, yes, yes, yes, shut up and go. And I think we do that with the Lord. We're too busy to be involved with the things of God. We don't want to occupy a space in a community and have to hold up a biblical worldview, because we understand that's intrusive, and this is my life and my season and my calendar and my agenda, and I don't want to do that. Are you AWOL? Are you on duty? Are you holding up some baptism certificate and saying, that's, please. Matthew 24, Jesus gives us, you know, of all the Hebrew prophets, Jesus is the greatest. And Matthew 24 is His most lengthy prophetic discourse, and He gives us a little window about the season I happen to think we're living in. He said, you'll be handed over to be persecuted and put to death. And you'd be hated by all nations because of me. And at that time, many will turn away from the faith and will betray and hate each other. Many false prophets will appear and deceive many people. Because of the increase of wickedness, the love of most will grow cold, and he who stands firm to the end will be saved. And this gospel of the kingdom will be preached in the whole world as a testimony to all nations, and then the end will come. How many of you would like to sign up for seeing the gospel preached in the whole world? If that's the penultimate sign before Jesus returns, the quicker we get that done, the quicker the king comes back. Most of us, I think, could find a way to say, yeah, I'm up for that. I would like to see that happen. Let's get the gospel preached in the whole world. We've got tools and technology to do that in a way today that were completely unimaginable just a few short years ago. We can turn on church service in Murfreesboro, Tennessee, and have friends watch it all over the globe. It's crazy. We have to help them with some of our southern expressions, but they get the word of God pretty clearly. But Jesus gave us this whole host of descriptors about that season. And he's talking about great threats, persecution, executions, martyrs, hatred, many turning away from the faith because of the pressure. Many false prophets, false truth tellers, deceiving many people, a great increase in wickedness. All of these things, Jesus said. Well, we're realistic enough to understand that under that kind of pressure, there's a great temptation to be more timid, to turn down the volume a little bit. Well, I want to use the book of Exodus since you're reading your way through it right now. We're about halfway through the book if you're following with us, so some of this will be a review, but I want to give you a bit of Moses' experience with serving the Lord. Remember, God recruited Moses. Moses, you're my man. Handpicked, you're the one I want. And Moses was, no, really, couldn't somebody else do this? And God said, no, son, we're going to do this. Well, I want you to watch the story unfold. Exodus chapter 5 and verse 21, they said, this is the people, may the Lord look upon you and judge you. They're speaking to Moses. These are the slaves speaking to Moses. May the Lord look upon and judge you. You've made us a stench to Pharaoh and to his officials, and they've put a sword in their hand to kill us. What a beautiful expression of gratitude for Moses' leadership. You have made us a stench. We were better before you got here, big boy. We don't like you. I can hear Moses talking to the Lord, I told you so! This was not a good idea. I've been here. It didn't work out well. I had a good goat business going on the backside of the desert. Exodus 14, they said to Moses, was it because there were no graves in Egypt that you brought us out to the desert to die? What have you done to us by bringing us out of Egypt? Didn't we say to you in Egypt, leave us alone, leave us, let us serve the Egyptians? It would have been better for us to serve the Egyptians than to die in the desert. What a happy group of people. I'm not sure Moses had an easy week after that burning bush event. I mean, he saw the power of God and the demonstrations of the amazing glory of God, spoke to God. But it doesn't mean it was simple. There's one encouraging point in Exodus 14. After the Red Sea's parted and the Egyptian armies drowned and the slaves escape in the moment, there's a tremendous celebration, as you could imagine. And there is this one verse of affirmation. When the Israelites saw the great power the Lord displayed against the Egyptians, the people feared the Lord and they put their trust in God and in Moses, his servant. I'm pretty sure Moses had that verse embroidered on a pillow in his tent. Because that was kind of the highlight of this experience for him. In the celebration that the people came after that, there's a statement made about God that I think we should take note of and remember for our own generation. It's Exodus 15:3. It says, the Lord is a warrior, the Lord is his name. This notion of the people of God and conflict, they're not separate, folks. We've peeled some individual verses out of the Bible and tried to imagine that God's a pacifist. Heard somebody trying to argue the other day that God was a socialist. I mean, you can find a verse, but you can find a verse to prove anything. You understand that? If you can pull a verse out of context, you can prove anything you want to with your Bible. One of my favorite stories is about a man that was saying, God, I desperately need direction. Lord, won't you show me what to do? He said, I'm going to open my Bible and trust you for direction. And he looked down and he said, Judas went and hanged himself. He said, oh, God, I know that couldn't be you. I know that's not your direction, Lord. I'm sure I was just anxious, but I need to hear from you. But he looked down and he said, go thou and do likewise. Folks, pulling verses out of context, you can prove anything you want to prove. Reading your Bible in an intentional way, even through the parts that aren't exciting, is a very important part of getting to know the character of God. God is a warrior because he understands there's a conflict in the earth, not principally between nation states or empires or even ideologies. The root of the conflict in the earth is spiritual.

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6: Well, and all of a sudden, yes, it could not have been more dramatic. 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And Pastor Greg Laurie takes us to that stunning biblical account and the message it delivers to us for today. 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
9: Every time you hear the gospel and you say no to it, your heart can become harder. Your conscience can become more sear. And then before you know it, you're going to have your last night, you're going to have your last meal, and you're going to give your last statement, and then you're going to enter eternity. And the thing you want to be sure of is that you will go to heaven.

I had only known. It's a sentence filled with regret. If I'd only known that would be the last time I'd see my mom. If I'd only known the house wasn't safe to live in, or the water wasn't safe to drink, or the car wasn't safe to drive. Many may have a similar regret when they one day stand before the Lord. Today on A New Beginning, Pastor Greg Laurie brings us face to face with the regret that enveloped a certain Old Testament king. It serves as a strong warning to all of us.

0: So we're going to look at a story now that you've probably heard before, and some of you maybe haven't, about a young man who happened to be the king of Babylon, who was weighed on God's scales, and this guy was the lightest of lightweights. And this is a story where God wrote on the wall of the palace. You've heard that expression, the writing is on the wall, right? This is where that expression came from. This is a story of Belshazzar, who is the grandson of King Nebuchadnezzar. So this king, we're gonna look at in a moment, went out of his way to mock and attack God. And he faced the consequences. Listen to this. It's never a good idea to mock God, because the Bible says, be not deceived, God is not mocked. Whatsoever a man sows, that will he also reap. Let's see how that went for him. Daniel 5, starting in verse 1, I'm reading from the New Living Translation. King Belshazzar had a great feast for 1,000 of his nobles. He drank wine with them. And while Belshazzar was drinking the wine, he gave orders to bring in the gold and silver cups that his predecessor, Nebuchadnezzar, had taken from the temple in Jerusalem. I'll just throw in a little detail. These cups and such were used for the worship of God. He wanted to drink from them with his nobles, his wives, and his concubines, and he brought these gold cups taken from the temple, the house of God, along with his kings and nobles, and they drank from them. And when they drank from them, they praised their idols made of gold, silver, and stone. So he's going out of his way to laugh at that which God had set apart. Suddenly, they saw the fingers of a human hand writing on the wall of the king's palace near the lampstand. The king himself saw the hand as it wrote, and his face turned pale with fright, and his knees knocked together in fear, and his legs gave way beneath him. So check it out. They're looking at the wall. There's a lamp lighting it, and they see this hand. They don't see the arm. They just see a hand writing this heavenly graffiti up on the wall. What is that? And they read it, and it, those mysterious words, many, many, tekel, pharsin. And he is terrified as he sees this writing on the wall. The smirk is gone, and now he is sobering up quickly, and he doesn't know what to do. And what does it say? It says, you've been weighed in God's balances. Loose paraphrase, you are a spiritual lightweight. The Bible says he turned pale and his knees started knocking. It's implied in the original language, he defecated. I mean, think about it. You see this hand writing on a wall. Man, this guy sobered up so quickly. And so enter the queen mother. It's time for grandma to show up. This is the wife of Nebuchadnezzar, and she comes into her foolish grandson, and she says, you know what? You need to call for the prophet Daniel. Now, Daniel had been there through the life and career of Nebuchadnezzar. He didn't have much to say to evil Merodach. He had kind of gone off the grid, shut down his social media accounts. He's 90 years old. They say, Daniel, you need to go see the king right now. So Daniel sort of comes out of mothballs and walks there into the court of Belshazzar and sees what is happening. And Belshazzar didn't know a thing about Daniel. It's almost like he was intentionally ignorant. He didn't want to know about his grandfather and his conversion. He wanted to live his life the way that he wanted to live. And that's how some people are. You tell him about Jesus and say, I don't want to hear about it. I don't want to talk about it. I remember for years I talked to my mom about my faith in Christ. She said, I don't want to talk about that. I don't want to talk about that. Over and over, I don't want to talk about that. One day, I felt directed by the Lord to go to her and say, we're going to talk about this today. And thankfully, that conversation resulted in my mom finally coming around to Christ and following him. But it took a long time, because the hardest people to reach are members of your own family. And so you might know somebody like this, but God wants to reach them, and he doesn't want you to give up on them. So the prophet Daniel tells Belshazzar about his grandfather's conversion. He says in 22, Belshazzar, you knew all of this, but you have not humbled yourself. You knew it. You didn't do anything about it. Sometimes the question is asked, what about the person who has never heard the gospel? Will God send them to hell? If they live in the middle of a jungle or in the middle of a desert, they're always in a desert or a jungle. Will God send them to hell? Listen, you will be judged according to the light you have received. But here's the bottom line. You have heard the gospel. You say, what do you mean gospel? The gospel is a word that simply means good news. And the good news is that there is a God in heaven who loves you. But the bad news is you've broken his commandments and fallen short of his glory. But Christ died on the cross for your sin. And if you'll turn from your sin and put your faith in Jesus as your Savior and Lord, he'll forgive you and you can go to heaven when you die and find the meaning of life right here and now. That's the gospel. So don't say, I've never heard it. You just heard it. And God will hold you accountable. So Daniel says, you were willfully ignorant of this. You didn't want to hear it. And now God has said, your days are numbered. That's what many means. Many, your days are numbered. Your number is up.
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0: You know, I've heard people describe a trip to Israel as seeing the Bible actually come to life. Hey, everybody, Greg Laurie. And I've been to Israel many times, and I've led a lot of tours, and I have to say that's absolutely true. 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It's not just a travel experience. It actually energizes and enhances your study of the Bible. Think of it this way. It's a vacation with a purpose. And we're going to be taking a tour of Israel April 6 to 15, 2027. 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
1: 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Well, today, Pastor Greg is pointing out how we all will one day stand before the Lord. Today's message is titled, The Writing is on the Wall.
0: Psalm 90, verse 10 says, 70 years are given to us. Some may even reach 80. You don't know how long you're going to live. I'm just 1 year shy of 70. So it's real. I understand that, but I'm not afraid. God gives me 10 years, 20 years, 30 years. Every day is a gift to me from God, and I want to live it for his glory, and I want to reach people with the gospel. You cannot extend your life. You know, you think if I just have a healthy diet and I exercise more, it seems like every time you turn around, it's a person who's out jogging who drops dead and has a heart attack. Meanwhile, the random person that eats all the wrong foods lives longer. I remember watching a show on television, a news program, and they said, we have a man who's over 100 years old and he's going to reveal the secret of his longevity. So I watched a whole dumb program just to find out what this guy did. Finally, they revealed it. He's this old dude, and he says, every day I eat a hot dog. I'm like, seriously? And it showed him in the market buying these really random hot dogs. Not like Hebrew National. These are the kind that it's questionable what they're made from. He ate one of these hot dogs every day. He lived past 100 years old. Well, the billionaires are trying to crack the code. You know, when you're a billionaire, you can do all kinds of stuff. Fly to outer space. And so this is something that, you know, I've got all this money, and now the billionaires are trying to figure out how to extend their lives through technology. They want to find a cure for aging. One well-known billionaire wants to have a computer chip strapped to his brain. I'm not making this up. One Silicon Valley billionaire is investing in a startup that promises to upload your brain into a computer to grant eternal life to you, to your consciousness. No. Technology is not going to give you eternal life. Technology is not going to extend your life, and it's certainly not going to save your soul. Only God can do that. Here's another thing. I'm not making any of this up. Billionaires are getting blood transfusions from healthy young people between ages 16 and 25, feeling this could reverse aging. It had an unexpected side effect. They found a strong desire to move back into their parents' homes and play video games all day long. That they didn't plan on that. But he says, you've been weighed in the balances and you've been found lacking. You want to have weight in your life as a follower of God. Well, Belshazzar was saying, oh, you know, thank you for revealing this to me. I want to reward you. I want to lay some bling on you. I'm going to give you a gold chain. See, they're wearing gold chains even back then. And it says that, verse 29, he dressed Daniel in purple robes and a gold chain was put around Daniel's neck and he was proclaimed the highest ruler in the kingdom. But that night, King Belshazzar, the Babylonian king, was killed. It's too late. He went too far. You know, there is a point of no return. Or you reject something, you reject the gospel, you say no to God, and your heart can be irreparably hardened. Every time you hear the gospel and you say no to it, your heart can become harder. Your conscience can become more seared. And then before you know it, you're going to have your last night, you're going to have your last meal, and you're going to give your last statement. And you may not even necessarily know it's your last statement. Michael Jackson was trying to make a comeback and he was rehearsing for a world tour. And his final words were, this is it. This is really it. And he died shortly after making that statement. Nostradamus, who's known for predicting the future, predicted it right at least one time. He said, tomorrow I shall no longer be here. And he wasn't. The famous artist Pablo Picasso gave his last words, drink to me, drink to my health, because I can't drink anymore. A leader of a famous rock band took his own life, and on a note clipped on his shirt, he wrote his final words, I am a lonely soul. Are you a lonely soul? It was too late for Belshazzar. He went too far, but it's not too late for you. You want to be ready. You want to get right with God. And so all he had to do was admit his sin, but he was unwilling to do that. This is not the only time God has written. God wrote on a wall in our story before us, but there's another time God wrote. It's when Jesus walked this earth. And you remember there was a woman caught in sexual sin, and they brought her before Jesus, and they threw her on the ground. And they said, the law says she should be put to death. What do you say? And Jesus looked around at these self-righteous, sanctimonious hypocrites. And the Bible says he reached down and started to write in the sand. I'm wondering, what did he write? Was it a tic-tac-toe game? Here's it. I'm X, you're zero. Go. I don't know what he wrote. But then he stood up and said, let him that is without sin among you cast the first stone. And the Bible says they left from the oldest to the youngest. Then he turned to this woman and he said, woman, where are your accusers? She said, I have none, Lord. He said, neither do I accuse you. Go and sin no more. He wrote on the sand and he forgave her, just as God wrote on the wall. And I wonder if there's somebody right here that's been running from God. Maybe you've gone out of your way to make fun of Christians, but you're realizing you need God right now, because listen to me, one day your number's going to be up. One of these days you're going to have your last meal and you're going to make your last statement, and then you're going to enter eternity. And the thing you want to be sure of is that you will go to heaven and be right with God. And I wonder right now, as you hear me, I wonder if you could say, I know I will go to heaven when I die. Or maybe that's something that has a big question mark over it. I was talking to a guy not long ago. We're out riding motorcycles and we're watching this guy fish. And we started to chat with him. And I started talking to him about Christ. And I asked him a question. Do you think you'll go to heaven when you die? And he said, I think so. And I said, why? He says, because I'm a good person. And I said, I'm sure you're a very good person, but unfortunately, you're not good enough to get to heaven in your own ability, because we've all sinned and we've all broken God's commandments. And that's why God sent his son, Jesus Christ, to die for us on the cross. But it's not just enough to know that intellectually. I have to respond to it. And the Bible says I need to repent of my sin. The word repent means to hang a U-turn. It's a military term that means turn around and about face. So instead of running from God, you run to God, and then you need to receive Jesus Christ into your life as your Savior and Lord. And that's how I want to close this message for you right now. This is your moment to ask Christ into your life and be forgiven of all of your sin, so you can know with certainty you'll go to heaven when you die. If you haven't done that, do it now. You say, well, I'll do it when I'm older, like you. I wait till I'm like 80. Okay, here's the problem with that. If you hear the gospel over and over again and say no to it, you're going to be set in your ways. It won't be that God doesn't want to forgive you. He's always willing to forgive, but there could come a point where you would go beyond the point of no return, and actually you would not want to be forgiven. So don't put it off. And then, how do you know you're going to make it to 80? How do you know you're going to make it to 70? Belshazzar was a very young man when his life came to an end. This could be the last night for somebody that I'm talking to right now. But if you're a Christian, you don't have to be afraid, because the Bible says to live is Christ and to die is gain. I'll know going to God's presence. But if you're not a Christian, you should be scared. You should be worried. But that can all change. Right now for you, if you'll say, Lord, forgive me of my sin. Come and live in my life. I want to be ready to meet you one day. If you've not done that yet, you can do it right here, right now. I'm going to close with a prayer, and I'm going to ask you, if you don't have Christ living in your life, if you're not sure your sin is forgiven, I'm going to ask you to respond to this invitation I'm going to extend to you right now. So let's all bow our heads and everybody pray. Father, thank you for your love for us. Thank you so much for sending Jesus Christ to die on the cross for our sin and to rise again from the dead. Now I pray for everyone here and everyone that's watching and listening, wherever they are. If they don't know you yet, let this be the moment they believe. Let this be the moment they come to put their faith in Jesus Christ. We commit them to you now. In Jesus' name I pray. Amen.

0: 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And if you'd like to do that, if you'd like to make a change in your relationship with the Lord, Pastor Greg wants to help you, and he'll do so before today's edition of A New Beginning concludes, so stay tuned. 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Just look for the message called The Writing is on the Wall. Well, Pastor Greg, your story, your dramatic story of how you came to Christ, is told in the book Jesus Revolution.
1: Yeah.
0: It was a tough childhood, but that story has touched a lot of lives. At what point over the years did you realize your story, as painful as it was something to be thankful for?
1: Well, I would say after I came to Christ and I began to tell people about what God had done for me, I realized that it was a story that could bring glory to God. You know, I wouldn't wish my childhood on anyone. Having said that, the Lord, as the scripture says, brought beauty out of ashes. He brought something good despite the bad that happened to me. And the Bible does promise that God can cause all things to work together for good to those that love God and are called according to his purpose. Listen, we all have a story. We all have a testimony. Some, granted, may be more dramatic than others, but everyone is valid. Here's your testimony. Here's my testimony. In a nutshell, it's like that guy who was healed by Jesus in the Bible who said, "Once I was blind, but now I see." That's our story. We were spiritually blind. Our eyes were opened, and we put our faith in Christ. And so my story is told in detail in a book called Jesus Revolution, written with my friend Ellen Vaughn, an outstanding author. And it was also made into a film by the same title, Jesus Revolution. We want to send you this book, Jesus Revolution, for your gift of any size. And for those who can be a little bit more generous, we'll also send you a copy of the Jesus Revolution film on DVD and in digital download so you can enjoy it on your computer, your tablet, your phone. So get your copy of the Jesus Revolution. And I pray that my story will inspire you to tell your story.
0: All right. 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Well, Pastor Greg, a few moments ago, you spoke of the need to get our hearts right with God.
1: Yeah.
0: Could you help someone who wants to do that right now?
1: Yes, I'd be delighted to. Listen, as you've listened to this program today, maybe something's been happening inside of your heart where you're sensing, I need to do this personally, but how do I do it and what do I do? Let me help you. It's very simple. In fact, it's so simple you may be shocked. God, this relationship with him is just a prayer away. The Bible says if you will call upon the name of the Lord, you'll be saved. So I'd like to lead you in a prayer where you do just that. You call on the name of the Lord. This can be the moment where you change your eternal address, literally from hell to heaven. Just pray these words, Lord Jesus, I know that I'm a sinner, but I know that you're the Savior who died on the cross for me and rose again from the dead. Jesus, I choose to follow you from this moment forward. In your name I pray. Amen. I know. It's such a simple, short prayer, but you just called on the name of the Lord. And you know what? He heard that prayer. And if you meant that prayer in your heart, he answered that prayer. Now let me help you to get started on the right foot in your new life in Jesus Christ. The greatest adventure awaits you, the life of walking with God. I want to send you what we call a New Believer's Bible, and it's a New Living Translation with a lot of notes on how to grow spiritually woven through this unique edition of Scripture. So I'll send you the New Believer's Pack that includes the New Believer's Bible and a whole lot more. And let me be the first to say to you, congratulations, and welcome to the family of God.
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9: Hi, I'm Mark Finley with Hope Lives 365. In Daniel chapter 10, Daniel prays for three full weeks, doesn't see any answer to his prayers at all. He wonders why. In verse 12, the angel explains it. Then he said to me, "Do not fear, Daniel, for the first day that you set your heart to understand and to humble yourself before your God, your words were heard, and I've come because of your words." Daniel did not know it, but God was fighting his battle. The forces of good and the forces of evil were battling over the mind of Cyrus so that Cyrus would sign the decree to allow God's people to go free. Often, we may not see what's going on behind the scenes. 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

0: When it comes to the Book of Esther, its significance for you and I as believers in Christ cannot be overlooked. For many, this is a book that doesn't really place God at the forefront, but rather a story, so it's overlooked more often than not. But as we're seeing in our journey through Esther here on Way of Grace, Pastor Jessica Stand reminds us that this relationship between Esther and the king is really an allegory of our relationship, the bride of Christ, with our Savior, our Lord, Christ Himself. Please join us for a very encouraging look at Esther, chapter 2, verses 12 through 18, the prayerful submission of a father and a pattern of legacy of the Persian rulers. Here's Pastor Jessica Stand with today's edition of Way of Grace.
1: Listen, when you and I want to be able to experience the promises of God, which says this, "He that honoreth me, I will also honor him." That means it's an axiomatic principle. That means I want to walk with God so that if God wants to, he can bless me with exaltation or promotion or honor. That's not the end game for me. I'm happy walking with God. I can tell you now, Hadassah didn't wake up one day saying, "I want to be the queen of Persia." But see, just like Hadassah, you and I are called to purpose. And sometimes purpose is counterintuitive, right? In other words, God will give you an assignment and you go, "I didn't ask for that." But as we heard in Sunday school, God is God. And he's just going to give you an assignment. He has given Esther an assignment, but he has pre-qualified her in that assignment by basic rules that came to her through her father. So let me repeat these so you can get it. She's in a state of humility. When you're a child and not an adult, you're in a state of humility. This is part of the struggle of the young person when they hit 14, 15 years old and they start acting grown, but they don't have a dime to their name. Broke as a dog, can't rub two nickels together, but gonna act like they got a job, they got a home, they running things. Remember that? So they have exceeded the parameters of reality. In other words, they're delusional. Stay with me now. It's true. It's true. They act grown, but there's nothing grown there. Until grown folk stuff is there, you're still really a child. You're still dependent. You're still needy. And therefore, you must walk in the humility of respecting your parents while you're under your parents' house. You respect them all their days anyway, even when you leave. So Hadassah has taken on these glorious virtues that are a consequence of God's favor on her life. Adoption, a father who loves her, a father who teaches her sound doctrine, sound theology. Discretion. Clearly she understands how to be discreet. As the proverb says, listen, you can be beautiful, but if you're loud and clamorous and without discretion, it's like a pig with a jewel in its snout. And this is one of the areas in which our daughters in grace anywhere need to learn. You don't have to be loud. You don't have to be overly assertive or aggressive. You don't have to be pompous. You don't have to let people know you're there. Your character will do that. This is what Mordecai had taught Hadassah. Not only did he teach her those intrinsic qualities that often makes a woman more attractive than the other. Because, you know, when you got a whole bunch of loud, cackling women, the one that stands out is the one that's most quiet. I can run through the scriptures and show you that. This is also counterintuitive to an honorable woman in our present generation because we have taken womanhood and messed it up totally. We've actually taught our daughters to manipulate their honor for what they want. We don't like to call it, but these are the principles of whoredom. The moment you take your beauty and use it as a tool of manipulation, those are the principles of whoredom. Do you guys hear what I just said? Those are the principles of whoredom. The moment that you use it to have power over anyone, your own family member, but certainly the opposite sex, or today, the same sex. The point is, beauty is a gift. Hadassah's beauty was a gift from God, and her father didn't give her the slightest room to manipulate her beauty so that she can win some dude. And look what God did with her. But I want to expand on this a little bit because I've just dealt with what I call the pillar of her exaltation, This is the immediate proximity pillar of her being adopted, of her having a good father, of her becoming a child of God, of her remaining discreet, of her being a virtuous woman, of her being beautiful. Those are wonderful attributes, but there's a larger foundation under that. Do you know, before God exalts or promotes or establishes you, he has preceded you often by decades, if not hundreds of years, of laying a foundation in order that your promotion is secure. And your promotion has nothing really to do with you, but God's decree to make sure at the appointed time, God's going to raise that person up. For instance, in our text, it's very, very, very clear to me that in the humility of a slave girl status, that's where Hadassah is. What Israel is dealing with, including Hadassah, is God having humbled Israel by bringing them into captivity. You guys follow that? So now watch this. Your text, your subpoint B, should say Isaiah 9:15. Pull up Isaiah 9:13. Let's read through 15. And I want to show you that right now, Israel, including Hadassah, is in a state of humility as a slave nation. And it's a consequence of their rebellion against God. Notice what it says in verse 13. For the people turneth not unto him that smites them. Who are the people? God's people, Israel. Who's the one that's smiting them? God. Remember, all whom the Lord loves, he what? But they still won't turn to him. Now that's called what? Rebellion. Obstinacy. In other words, they will not be effectually disciplined when God chastens them to affirm their sonship. So now watch this. Neither do they seek the Lord of hosts. Verse 14. Therefore, the Lord will do what? Cut off from Israel what? Head and tail, branch and rush. How soon? One day. Now look at verse 15. This is our principle. He says, the ancient and the honorable, he is the what? Notice that the word ancient is connected with the word honorable. Now, what that means is the word ancient means old or mature, having reached an age of sagacity and maturity and development. But the text says the ancient and the honorable is the head. The proverb puts it like this: the gray hairs of a man are only glorious if they be found in the way of righteousness. Just because you're old doesn't mean you're wise. We got a lot of old fools. Did you hear what I just stated? So what God says, your old age must be coupled with the wisdom that comes from the humility that brought you down to the place where you are really trusting God. Because you, I mean, nothing is more ridiculous than old fools who first don't recognize they're a fool. And then don't recognize they're an old fool. Isn't it bad when they walk around dressing like they're young and they old? And then they're foolish? Somebody needs to tell them. You can't sing. You don't need to be on American Idol. Stay with me now, because this is important. Because I know you will capture the concept of honor. I know you will. You will capture the concept of honor, because we love honor. But you may not get the process by which we get there. And that's what I'm talking about. There's no way you're going to appreciate honor until you appreciate what this girl is going through. What this girl is going through is several hundreds of years of God having humbled Israel, having devastated Israel. In fact, notice what it says. The ancient and the honorable is the head, and the prophet that teaches what? He is the what? The prophet that teaches lies is the tail. Right now, in Hadassah's life, Israel, in the eyes of God, is the prophet that teaches lies. See, Israel was called to be a priest, prophet, and kingdom. Their job was to tell the world about the true and the living God and glorify God in his life. But when you start worshiping idols, when you start abandoning the true and the living God, when you start living for yourself, when you start telling everyone it's all about you, you are a lying prophet. And that's the marquee of most of our false churches today, is it not? It's all about you. And what God had plainly said to Israel, you have to be kidding yourself. It has never been all about you. If it was all about you, I would have never shown up to bring you out of Egypt, to bring you to myself, to bless you with who I am and what I have. But Israel fell prey to the assumption that it's all about them. And what did God say? In Deuteronomy chapter 28, verse 14, he decreed, you shall not be the tail. You shall not be the tail. You must be the head. But he said in verse 15, now if you sin against me, I tell you what, every one of these decrees and promises I will take from you. So that in Deuteronomy chapter 28, verse 44, pull it up. Watch this now. Deuteronomy 28, verse 44 is the verse that establishes for us the curse of Israel becoming the tail. He shall lend to you, and you shall not lend to him. He shall be the what? And you shall be the what? Now, who is the he? That's verse 43. He says, the strangers that come among you. The strangers that come into your land. Now, ostensibly, the strangers coming into the land are people who see Israel as a home for which they can come in and thrive and serve the true and the living God. Am I making some sense? Here you are part of pagan nations, and those pagan nations are under the judgment of God. You see how God has blessed his people, Israel, and the doors are wide open for you to come in. Almost like America, only America is just like Israel, in my opinion. They are the tail and not the head. Because we are wrapped up into materialism, as was Israel. And we are immersed into idolatry, just as Israel is. And we are in bondage to debt, just like Israel was. We are not the head, we are the tail. And Israel was the tail as well. And here's what God says. The stranger that is within thee, he shall get above thee very high. And you shall come down what? Very low. This was stated in the days of Moses, 1,500 years before Christ. Hadassah is in the year 573 B.C. It's almost 1,000 years later, she is actually fulfilling this prophecy. Do you see it? So Hadassah is aware of the fact that her people are slaves. She's aware of the fact that her people are in bondage, in captivity. She's used to that. That's very much a pattern like many of us born in a state where we are the inferior group. We are the subordinate group. And you know what you do when you are aware that you are subordinate and so-called inferior? You work with it. You work with it. Anybody with me in the house? Yeah. See, when you come to recognize that providence has done something outside of the scope of your permission and your power, you don't go to arguing and fighting like crazy folk do, getting all upset at something you can't fix. Your job is to get a hold of the God who brought it to pass. God has made all things for himself, even the wicked, for the day of evil. Tribulation and judgment and evil come from the Lord because he's sovereign over all nations. So that if we wake up and we find ourselves a part of that lineage that is either poor or enslaved, we simply need to call on the true and the living God to help us be honorable slaves, honorable poor people, honorable client states. Is anyone hearing me? And if you're not, because you don't know your Bible. This is the whole of the New Testament. When God began to save many people in the church, they were slaves. And what did he say? Slaves, honor your masters. Don't steal from them. Don't talk about them. Don't make life hard for them. I'll deliver you when it's my time to deliver you. Am I making some sense? See, you got to read your Bible carefully. There is a dignity and an honor to a believing slave. And see, Hadassah is a perfect example of that. There's a dignity and honor to a believing slave. What God is about to do with Hadassah is raise her up, because the bigger picture for God is preparing his people to return back home. Am I making some sense? So God will actually bless one person with the purpose of blessing a whole lot of other people. And those people who are going to be blessed don't even deserve it, but neither does she. Because that's the way God works. However, what I stated earlier still applies. You cannot live a raggedy life and expect God to honor you. He honors those that honor him. He honors those that honor him. And so this is what we've got going on. Look then under our first point as we deal with our second and last point. The humility of a slave girl, that's Isaiah chapter 9, 13 through 15. We've seen that. Deuteronomy 28, 13 through 44. And it reminds me, once again, of our fundamental theme. Before honor is what? Humility. God does that to prepare us for honor. And that's what he's doing with his daughter. Point number two in your outline. Point number two. Let's move there. I'm sorry. Go back to point one. A question will be raised. The sovereign counsel of God to place her where? I love this. I'm going to show you guys a little word here, and then we're going to move forward. So we recognize that Hadassah is a slave girl in a client state, Israel, right? We recognize that God has blessed her in a bunch of ways in proximity, that it could be worse, but God has shown favor to her, right? She recognizes that she's a tail right along with the rest of her people. This is a beautiful truth I'm getting ready to share with you. We are talking about honoring all men, loving the brotherhood. No one of the people in the scriptures, when they discover, hear me now, no person in the scripture, when they discover that God is going to use them and honor them to bless his people who don't deserve it, none of them ever act like they are not associated with the very people that God has judged. None of God's exalted men or exalted women say, "Thank you, Lord. I'm glad I'm not like the rest of the hard-headed Israelites." In fact, stay with me now. The moment they discover that they are exalted, they cry out in confession, in total agreement and association with their own people. "Why me, Lord? Why me? For we have sinned against you. Unto us is confusion of faith. We have rebelled against you from the days of our fathers." You see it? And sometimes what promotion does is it exposes a heart of humility, because that's a heart of humility. You know, Sister Hadassah has been exalted for two reasons: privilege and responsibility. This girl's got some major responsibilities in front of her, does she not? So, to whom much is given, much is what? Right, the assumption that you just want God to bless you is just insane. It's uninformed. Don't ever talk like that. God never blesses you just to bless you. Blessings never are an end in themselves. They always come with responsibility. That's why some of us are not blessed. Don't just ask God to bless you, because he's not gonna do that. "Lord, why haven't you blessed me?" Because all you asked me to do was bless you. Some of us will get that. God doesn't waste his blessings on narcissistic mindsets. God blesses you to bless others. God honors you to honor others. God exalts you to exalt others. God helps you to help others. And if you're not willing and ready to help, don't ask God for his blessings, because you won't find them. Am I making some sense? That's what's going on with Sister Hadassah in our text. So the sovereign counsel of God to place her where? In the head. This is amazing to me. I'm at the end, but I got to slow it down, because I still got a good 35 minutes with you. But my heart is rejoicing, because I know how God works. He has a pattern and pathology, doesn't he? God raises up the most unassuming person. He raises up the person that we wouldn't vote for or wouldn't even see. Frequently, God uses in the Bible the term secret or hidden ones. And haven't we already stated that Hadassah is God's hidden one? She's his secret hand, while Mordecai is God's hidden heart. God is moving the heart of Mordecai, representing God's heart, in connection with Hadassah, and they're going to protect the whole of Israel, because Israel is about to be under indictment for destruction. Hadassah then is a hidden one. Hidden. She must remain hidden. And I say that God has, in his eternal counsel of grace, placed Hadassah in the head. Not just the head, her Savior, the Lord Jesus Christ. Not just the head, God Almighty. For all believers are in the head from before the foundation of the world. Are we not? God chose us in Christ before the world began. That means he has preserved us and he has protected us from eternal harm, even though we may live down here in the most lowly state. But he has placed her in his sovereign decree inside the head, and that is the king. This is amazing. When I get there, I'm going to get there in a minute. When I get there, you're going to find out this dude actually loved this girl. He actually loved her. Now, how can a Persian monarch of his magnitude love a little slave girl like Hadassah? It couldn't have been that she was just hot. Don't you lose your mind. I mean, she was cute. But this brother about to give it all up for her. I want to know the secret, don't you, sisters? And it starts here. It starts here. Beauty is vain. But the woman that feareth the Lord, she shall be praised. This is where it starts. What you want is God to promote you, never you to promote yourself. Never you to manipulate your way into a position because of how cunning you are and slick you are with your words. That's seduction. That's not attraction. And it's an evidence of either a lack of faith or a weakness of faith, right? When you're pulling out your tool sets to get by manipulating it, you ain't really asking God to help you. You're taking his gifts and do what Ezekiel 16 said. Israel took her beauty and lent it out to all of the men all across the land. You guys remember that? And God said, now, girl, you are really jacked up. Because most of the chicks around here, when they're whoring like that, they get paid. You giving it away for free. That's your Bible. That's your Bible. Okay? Yeah, that's your Bible. That's your Bible. God said, now, I thought I raised at least a smart enough woman to get paid. But you giving it away. This shows you the reprobation and insanity of people who first come to the true and the living God and then walk away from him. He gives them up to reprobation so that they practice insanity. Are y'all hearing what I'm saying? And so what we're dealing with this idea of the sovereign counsel of God to place her in the head, there is a sort of enigmatic event that occurred in the book of Exodus chapter 4 that corresponds with this concept of being the head or the tail. Now, didn't we learn that the head is the ancient and the honorable, and the tail is the prophet that teaches lies? It was the tail of the dragon in Revelation 13 that cast down the third part of the stars of heaven. Did it not? How powerful is the tail then? That's a whole nother message. But how powerful is the tale? How powerful is the prophet that teaches lies? How powerful is false doctrine? How powerful is deception and manipulation and lies? How powerful it is. It's so powerful, the whole world lies in the lap of the wicked one. Lies are powerful. And that's why people go after them. But you know, when God picked up Moses on the backside of that mountain, that stuttering Hebrew, who didn't have any confidence in himself. Remember humility before honor? You see how God had to humble him and train him and break him down for 40 years before exalting him? God says, I want you to go into the greatest nation in the world, Egypt, and tell Pharaoh face to face, let my people go. Moses said, not me. How am I do that? And God says, let me see that stick that's in your hand. Throw that stick down on the ground. You guys remember that? Not just a stick, a shepherd's stick. Throw that stick down on the ground. And when that stick went down on the ground, what did God do? He turned it into a fiery serpent. And Moses jumped back. I would have too. I don't like snakes. So Moses don't like snakes because they killed his sheep. And he loved his sheep. So he doesn't like anything that's going to harm his sheep. And the snake, proverbially through the scriptures, largely represents who? God said, grab that snake by the tail. Boom! And what does that represent? Having authority over the wicked one.
0: Studying God's word that we might show ourselves approved, that we might come to a deeper love and understanding of God's amazing love for us in Jesus Christ. This has been Way of Grace with Pastor Jesse Gestand from Grace Bible Church here in Hayward. We are always delighted and grateful that you take a few moments to spend with us, that we might, again, study to show ourselves approved. And as we leave you today, we would also leave you with an invitation to join us for worship in person. If you enjoy the teaching ministry of Pastor Jessica Stand and Grace Bible Church of Hayward, please consider this a formal invitation to spend Sundays with us. 11 a.m. is the worship service, 10 a.m. if you would like to join us for Sunday school. And don't forget, Friday evenings at 8 p.m., we have enjoyed a marvelous time of studying God's Word with brothers and sisters in Christ from a variety of churches all over the Bay Area. 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
9: 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If we're always feeling unhappy or dissatisfied, that's something that the Christ follower really has got to learn to control. You see, discontentment comes when our focus is

0: not on the right things. When we focus on what we don't have instead of what God has already given us, or compare ourselves to others, or expect life to go our way, our complaints overshadow the good things in our lives. So today, Pastor Jack teaches us that contentment is something we learn. We don't naturally become content. We practice it by reading God's Word and applying it to our very own lives, and through choosing gratitude over complaining. Now, with his message called Discipline of Discontentment, here's pastor and Bible teacher Jack Hibbs.
1: Mankind's eyes are never satisfied. Apart from God, we're never satisfied. That's why when you read Ecclesiastes, this is Solomon, who started with God, was blessed by God, and then in his wealth began to forget God, and he went off on all kinds of experimentations of life. He had all the women he could ever have. He had all the wealth. He had all the power. And what does Scripture tell us? You look at Proverbs in some areas, and it's the end of, it's all vanity. It's ridiculous. The man that had it all, boy, people say, if I just could have it all, if you could have it all, you'd be discontented. Because only God can satisfy your soul. You can be sitting on a yacht in paradise, weighing your proper body weight, having the best looks. All of this stuff, and be absolutely having a storm in your soul and not be satisfied. No, discontentment, it can be bad. Why can't it be bad? Why? Why is that? Well, again, listen. Now, this part's kind of negative, and then it's going to go positive, and it's going to go negative, and we're going to end positive. So just don't leave now. You'll be all bummed out all week. James 4, listen, this is amazing. James chapter 4, verse 1. James says, what causes fights and quarrels? Do you have any kids? What causes fights and quarrels among you? Do they not come from your desires that battle within you? Is that not true? You ever seen kids in the playground? And you see a kid getting a fight or something because they don't want to share their toy. Where did that come from? From inside that kid. You want something, but you don't get it. You kill and covet, but you cannot have what you want. You quarrel and fight, and you do not have, because you do not ask God. When you ask, you do not receive, because you ask with wrong motives, that you may spend what you get on your pleasures. Oh God, if I just win the lotto. If you just win the lotto, what? Any person who prays that prayer, I can already tell you what's going to happen to their life. No. Matthew 27:3 says, then Judas, boy, listen to this. Talk about discontentment. Then Judas, his betrayer, seeing that he had been condemned, was remorseful. Isn't it interesting? Your Bible doesn't say he repented. He was sorry he got caught, and brought back the 30 pieces of silver to the chief priest and the elders, saying, I have sinned by betraying innocent blood. Notice, that's a true statement, is it not? He sinned against Jesus. It is true, but he's not repentful. He's sorry he got caught. And they said, what's that to us, loser? We don't care about you, you big dope. We just used you. And you were a sucker enough to turn Jesus in. You see to it. Then he threw down the pieces of silver in the temple and departed, and he went and he hung himself, hanged himself. By the way, even today in Israel, who they don't read the New Testament, when you drive in the bus, you drive to the Kidron Valley on your left, the Temple Mount on your right, then you come to the tomb of Absalom, and then the city of David, the excavations are right there. Then you turn right, and you go to the Valley of Hinnom, Gehenna, the Valley of Burning. That's where they would burn the trash. It's Valley of Hell. It's a picture of hell to the Hebrew mind. That's where it comes from. And then you come around to the field of Aceldama, or Akeldama. It's a steep cliff. It's beautiful, by the way. Nobody goes there. Nobody, there's nothing built there. It's really pretty, but the Hebrews there in Israel say that's a cursed place. They don't even know. If you say, why is it cursed? Oh, it's cursed. They don't know the New Testament story. They won't read it. They'll tell you it's cursed. Now, I don't believe it's cursed. I don't believe in that stuff. But they do. And when you drive right there and you look over, there's steep cliffs and rocks. It's about 120-foot fall. It's there where Judas hung himself from a tree, and the Gospels tell us that the tree busted after he hung himself, and he fell down, and all of his guts came out. He hung himself, falling and hanging himself, and he burst open on the rocks. And it's, the spot is right there today, still today, 2,000 years later. It's amazing. How did that happen? Discontentment. Why do people kill themselves often? Discontentment. Oh man, if I don't get that iPad, I'm going to lose it. You have set yourself up, my friend, for destruction. We may laugh at that and think it's almost kind of cute. But listen, that is what's wrong with America today. If I don't get this, well, I tell you what, I'm just leaving. If you don't get me this, I'm going to quit or I'm going to whatever. Wow. You can just see a 40-year-old guy in his diapers throwing his rattle down in his crib. That's exactly what's going on. Discontentment. Yes, it can be bad. There's a great emptiness and frustration that comes when we pursue things. Here's the funny thing. You can spend your whole life pursuing things. God will maybe be protecting you from getting them. And then there's the dangerous situation where people pursue things and get them. And then a month later, wake up to the fact that they're empty inside. Can't admit it to anybody because then you'd look a fool. This is real stuff. In Micah chapter 6, verse 13 to 15, the Bible says, because of your sins, you will eat, but you'll not be satisfied. You will sow, but not reap. You will tread the olives, but not anoint yourself with oil. And you will make sweet wine, but not drink any of it. Isn't that the ultimate frustration if you think about it? You know, people today, now listen, I don't often bring this topic up, but it's exactly what's going on in our culture today. And seemingly, physically, it makes no sense. But people, Christians today say things like, I can't tithe. These are hard times. I can't give God anything because I got to keep my DirecTV going and my cell phones going and my... Listen, you are on the brink of absolute discontentment. Number one, if you're a Christian, giving to God, and that's why it's so amazing, giving to God is part of our Christian discipline. Not only that, listen, God doesn't need your money. Well, then see, there you go, Pastor. You and I literally need to give it away. What? Yeah. Listen. If the offering goes by on Sunday or Wednesdays and you go, oh, man, here it comes. Oh, man. You know what? Keep your money. The Bible says God loves a cheerful giver. Now, don't ever do this in this church, but when in your spirit, when it comes by, you should be going, yeah, yeah, yeah, praise the Lord, thank you, Jesus, yes, boom, yeah, that's how your heart should be. Now, you actually just, right? That's how your heart should be. Why? Because God owns everything. Everything you and I have, he owns everything. And when we give unto the Lord, it keeps our heart right. I know how this is. I had nothing growing up, and then I got a great job, and I went from making hardly any money to huge, I called it stupid money. No kid at 19 years of age, 18, 19, should be making that kind of money. But I was, and I worked for it, don't get me wrong. But the more I got, the stingier I became. I was like Ebenezer Scrooge. I would run the, you know, like the broth through and, you know, suck on a sock and it, oh, you know, this is, It was horrible. And I just watched the zeros build on my accounts. It's mine. And 3 weeks from getting married, boom, carpet pulled out from underneath me. I lost that job. Couldn't believe it. And let me tell you something. My faith was tested in an instant.
2: 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And now, let's get back to today's message. Once again, here's Pastor Jack.
1: And let me tell you something. My faith was tested in an instant. And little did I know, man, I tell you, that God was preparing for ministry and priority about what is valuable and what God owns. You start looking at stuff like that, and the Bible says you look to money, and money will sprout wings and fly away. And God will have that happen in your life because he loves you, not because he hates you. Proverbs 13:11 says, wealth gained by dishonesty will be diminished. So be careful. Don't be tricked. And watch out what your pursuits are. Here's the fix, by the way. Ask the Lord. I really believe this. Here's the fix. You say, what do I do if I find myself in this condition right now, tonight? Here's the fix. Ask the Lord now for a grateful heart and mind. Grateful people are the happiest people to be around. They're great to be with. Hosea chapter 10. How does this happen? Hosea chapter 10, verse 12 says, sow for yourself righteousness. That is, okay, that's it. I'm going to take this message tonight and I'm going to do righteous stuff. I'm going to do righteousness. It sounds so lofty. This is what it means. Do the right thing. I'm going to do the right thing, reap in mercy, break up the fallow ground, for it is time to seek the Lord till he comes and rains righteousness on you. What a great thing. Number two, the discipline of discontentment is this, recognizing that physical discontentment can be good. Physical discontentment can be good. What do you mean by that? There's a great picture of this in 1 Samuel 22. This is great. Amazing to me. David's an amazing guy. God tells him when he's a kid, you're going to be the king. And for 10 years, he is running for his life in the En Gedi wilderness down in southern Israel. For those of us, many of us who have been there, down toward Masada in the Valley of the Goats by the Dead Sea. And David's hiding out. Think about it. He's living in a cave, running for his life, knowing that God has told him many years earlier, you're going to be king of Israel. Well, wouldn't you say, what's the deal then? Shouldn't things be going a little easier for me? And so he's there. And listen to this, 1 Samuel 22:1. Before I read it, if any of you are struggling with discontentment tonight, It traffics in the area of grumbling, griping, moaning, complaining, whimpering, whining, mug dragging in the dust. You know, the Eeyore thing. All is over. My life's come to an end. If that's you tonight, listen, here's the fix. There's great hope. Doesn't have to be bad. David therefore departed from there and escaped to the cave of Adullam. So when his brothers and all his father's household heard it, they went down there to him. Here it is. And everyone who was in distress. Are you in distress? Everyone who was in debt. Are you in debt? And everyone who was discontented gathered to him, so he became captain over them. How would you like to lead these guys? And there were about 400 men with him. 400 whining, whimpering, griping Eeyores, life's over, and David inspired them. And you know what's awesome about that? If you keep reading Samuel, you start running into a title of some men, and these and those and these guys, and they went and did this, and they were David's, mighty men of valor. You know what they grew up to be? Giant killers. They did. They killed giants. I can't believe it. My life's over. And then snapshot, move ahead. 1 year later, they're out slaying giants, cutting heads off of Goliath's brothers and everybody. Man, my life's over. No, it's not over. You're a Christian, God's on the throne, I'm indebted so bad, and God's got a plan. It's not altogether bad. Discontentment given to God leads to great victory. You can take the situation you're in right now and absolutely have it turned around in your life. He'll do it. By the way, that word discontentment, discontented in the Hebrew in 1 Samuel 22 is to be filled with bitterness, to be filled with anger, to have a heavy burden. Wow. 1 Timothy chapter 6, verse 6 says, now godliness, that is knowing the Lord personally, with contentment, that's being satisfied. You decide that. I'm going to be satisfied with what I have. I'm going to be satisfied with what I make. But contentment is great gain. So godliness with contentment is great wealth. For we brought nothing into the world, and it is certain that we will carry nothing out. Isn't that a great verse? That's a great verse to have on your tombstone or something. And having food and clothing, with these we shall be content. That's it. That's what God's promised, food and clothes. He doesn't want you hungry, and he doesn't want you naked. I'm grateful for that. But where's the Porsche? No Porsche. If you have a Porsche, thank God for the Porsche. But let me tell you something. He doesn't promise, those are cherries on top of the big cake. He said, you won't go hungry. The Bible says, isn't this amazing? God says, the righteous shall never be seen begging bread. God, it insults God when his kids are going without. He said, well, what's the deal? Listen, the reason why Christians today might go without is because either they're not fellowshipping in a church or they're fellowshipping in the wrong church. And I believe this. I'd have to write a book on this thing right here. I've seen this happen a million times. I have spoken in churches that are extremely wealthy churches, and there'll be poor people in that church. In Manhattan, how does that happen? Because God sees to it that his body is all kinds of colors, all kinds of status, all kinds of levels, all kinds of people. He loves it. He loves the quilt of montage. He loves it. Now watch this. I think people who are struggling, who love Jesus and doing the best they can, God places in a body to test that body's heart, to see what those who are blessed will do. That's the Lord working among his body. And as a church in totality, I think there's two reasons why God has, I think there's three reasons why, God, maybe four reasons why God has blessed this body. One, we love the nation of Israel. God says, Genesis 12, you bless them, I'll bless you. That's not why we bless them, but God says, I'll bless you. We'd bless Israel even if he didn't bless us. Number two is to take care of those that are in need among you, the household of faith. The other third thing is getting the word of God out to the world. And the fourth thing is missionary ventures. And if you give me a couple minutes, I'll think of 10 more other things. It's awesome. But discontentment can be a good thing because you can come to this point, to this place where you say, you know what? I'm not happy where I'm at spiritually. I'm going to tell it like it is. I don't want you ever satisfied in this context or me. So what? I mean this. Jesus says, eat of the bread I give you and you will never be hungry. But then the Bible turns right around and says, blessed are those who hunger and thirst after righteousness. Jesus says, drink of the water I give you and you'll never be thirsty again. And then my soul longs and thirsts after thee, O God. Are you with me? It's an awesome contradiction. How can we be as Christians completely full and at the same time starving for more of God? That's why you're here. I'm absolutely content. And yet, I know that I've not yet finished the work that God has called me to do. I know there's something else. I don't know what it is yet, but I know there's more that I'm supposed to do. It's an amazing thing. So discontentment can be a great thing. Some of the young people I talk to, and I just love it. Pastor Jack, I want more. I want more. And it's so cute because I'm very flattered by this, but they don't know that I know that they do not know. When they say, Pastor Jack, can we just hang out together? Can we just be together? Because I want more. That's very cute, but what they're really saying is, they're like Peter. They're saying what they're saying stuff. They don't know what they're saying. What they're saying is, I just want more of God. Get out of my way, Pastor. That's what they're saying. Just get out of my way. I want more of God. And if you or anyone else can help me get more of him, then point me in the right direction. That's what they're asking. And I love that. Don't you love that? And in your own life, oh, God, more. When we say we love you, I always have to say, Lord, I love you. And then as soon as it comes out of my mouth, I feel like apologizing. Because my love for him is so pathetic. So then I have to say, Lord, this is embarrassing, God. Will you, Lord, give me love, more love for you? Now, I know that doesn't work in life, but it works with God because he knows. He's like telling your wife, can you tell me you love me more, honey? Can you just tell me? Well, if that floats your boat, you're a weirdo. Because if she's, okay, all right then. Hey, you told me to tell you that I love you. So I'm calling you to tell you I love you. Well, who can? That's like kissing your sister. Who cares? What is that? I mean, that's weird. But if it comes from the heart, if it comes right out of the heart, so we say, oh, God, and I think he's blessed by that. Oh, God, give me more love that I can love you because I'm so dissatisfied and I'm so discontented with my lack of commitment to you, holy, awesome God. That's how we feel. And so we keep it going like this. Hebrews 13:14 says, for here we have no continuing city. Did you know that? But we seek the one to come. Did you know Abraham went looking all around for a city whose builder and maker is God? I love that. There's no city in this world that's going to make us content. Oh man, I'm moving to Bel Air. Big deal. We're waiting to move to a place where they use gold for asphalt.
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5: Well, one night he was standing in a parking lot, standing under a light, and when he stood directly under it, there was no shadow. But as he stepped farther away from the light, he began to see his shadow. And the farther he walked away from the light, the larger the shadow grew, until finally he had walked far enough to be in complete darkness. The shadow was caused by his turning away from the light. You know, many times the difficulties we have in life are because we've been tempted and we've given in. We are the ones who've walked away from the unchanging light of God. And the truth of it is, we're all going to be tempted at some point in time, But we have a Lord who is faithful and who always provides a way of escape. We just have to choose to take it. So turn around and stay right smack in the middle of that light. No shadows. 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
15: With SRN News, I'm Bob Agnew in Washington. A business jet reporting mechanical problems to a nearby airport crashed and caught fire on a Texas highway yesterday. One person was killed. It also sent motorists racing from their cars to help rescue passengers from the burning wreckage, which they did successfully. Only one of the people on board were killed. The plane went down late Tuesday in Laredo, Texas, near the Mexican border. Leaders at the Group of Seven summit have thrown their support behind President Trump's tentative agreement with Iran to open the Strait of Hormuz and further extend a shaky ceasefire. In a declaration issued overnight, the leaders called the deal an historic opportunity to prevent Iran from acquiring any nuclear weapon. New polling shows a tightening political race ahead of the November midterms. A survey conducted by The Economist and YouGov found Republicans are closing the gap with Democrats, trailing by just 3 points among Americans.
16: Patrick was way behind on his IRS taxes.
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26: Notice the early church didn't pray that they might have a break from persecution. They prayed that they might have more boldness in persecution. And by the way, I think that's the kind of prayer that prevails.
27: Pastor Brett Metter in Scripture's call to pray not our will, but the Lord's will be done.
26: Sometimes the Lord might have you in a predicament that you might be a witness to the world. That's what's going on here. They're not saying, Lord, save us from the Sanhedrin. They're saying, Lord, would these guys believe? Seeing the miracle that you did in this man, and that they might come to know Jesus.

0: From our study of the book of Acts, we've not only learned of the miracle of the beggar lame from birth who was healed, but the various reactions of the nearby crowds, as well as the opportunity of Peter and John to preach that would grieve the religious leaders. But coming up in today's Word, Pastor Brett Metter also highlights the results of the prayerful support of the body of believers.
1: Acts chapter 4. And really, this chapter, I think, kind of breaks into maybe four sections. So the first section is verses 1 through 14, and it's really the apostles defending the name of Jesus Christ. Number two, the council opposing the name of Jesus Christ. And then thirdly, as we keep reading in verses 23 through 30, we see the church calling on the name of Jesus Christ. Let's pick it up in verse 23. So now, you know, Peter and John are let go free. So verse 23, and being let go, they went to their own company and reported all that the chief priests and elders had said to them. Can you picture Peter and John going back to all the church friends? Hey, you guys, you'll never believe what just happened. We were in big trouble, and man, they couldn't say anything against the guy being healed, and they let us go. They told us not to say the name of Jesus anymore. So what do you do when you're the church and Peter and John show up and say, man, check out what just happened to us. Do you have a pizza party? Do you slap them a high five? Well, let's see what the church actually does in verse 24. And when they heard that, they lifted up their voice to God with one accord and said, Lord, this is their prayer right here. Lord, thou art God, which hath made heaven and earth and the sea and all that in them is. Now, the starting of their prayer, they're noting God's greatness. That's always a good way to start prayer. I know it's almost trite and trivial to say, like, oh, you know, the creator and sustainer of all things. Like, that's the way old Uncle Bob used to pray at dinner time, you know. But really, that's not a bad way to start to remember who you're talking to. See, I think the early church, they sense the gravity of the moment. And they say, oh, Lord God, the creator. You know, I love how they lift up their voice. And they're doing it all with one accord. The maker of heaven and earth, the sea, and all that is in them. Verse 25, they go on, who by the mouth of thy servant David hath said, why did the heathen rage and the people imagine vain things? The kings of the earth stood up and the rulers were gathered together against the Lord and against his Christ. Now, this is interesting. They're saying, you know, let's pray. They all say, let's get to pray. What's this whole heathen rage thing? We'll talk about that in a second. But I love how the church goes right to prayer. They sense the gravity of the moment. So what should we do? Getting in the Word is always a great response to anything because the Word is where it's at. But I think prayer, this is what I see the church, maybe we could do better as a church, all of us, the greater church, capital C, is to be praying, but not just, you know, by yourself, but with one accord. That's what it says here. They all lifted up their voice to God with one accord. That's not a Honda. They lift with all, they're like-mindedly praying, and it says here that, you know, they said instead of let's celebrate, Peter and John are free, they said let's pray. I think they sensed that they were let free, but they probably knew the gravity is more dangerous than that. You know, C.H. Spurgeon, he said, prayer is the breath of faith. Prayer meetings are the lungs of the church. I think that's a true thing. I'm so thankful for the prayer warriors we have at Athey Creek. We have people and even groups that get together and pray just for Sunday mornings and Saturday nights, for Wednesday night Bible study. We have people that are prayer warriors. We need that. And man, it is. I think that Spurgeon was right. And he knew something about church life and church behavior. Because of prayer, they were united together. They lifted up their voice with one accord. Did you know that that's what prayer does? I think that that's how the church can be united. We do unite around the scripture. That's a part of it. But there's something about prayer. When you pray together, you know, when Philippians chapter 2, Paul says, fulfill ye my joy that you be like-minded, having the same love, being of one accord, of one mind. How does that happen? How can you get a bunch of people in the church to start thinking in the same way, have this one accord, one mind? I think prayer is one of the secrets to that, is gathering in prayer. There was a unity that happened. My favorite times are when our leadership gets together and pray. We get away for prayer retreats. We also, prayer night for the elders. There's a lot to pray about. But man, we need more and more of that. So if a church wants to be united, I think one of the keys is a praying church. The Bible doesn't say anything about being united around the worship department or music. doesn't unite us around great events and harvest festivals and concerts. We don't come to church to be entertained. But when you come together to pray, there's a natural result of unity. So what are they saying? Well, this verse 25 gets kind of strange. It says, who by the mouth of thy servant David hath said, why did the heathen rage? Now, this is a signal. What are they doing? They're praying the Bible. If you don't know what to pray, pray the Bible. That's always a good way to go. Have you ever thought, well, what am I going to say in a prayer time? If you're praying scripture, you're always on good solid ground. And that's what they do. I love the model here for us to just pray scripture. And it's a scripture that they were familiar with, a psalm from David. What psalm are they talking about? Well, Psalm chapter 2. And before we kind of break this down here in verse 25, verse 25 and 26, you'll notice your margin reference probably refers you to Psalm chapter 2, verses 1 and 2. You say, well, it's not an exact quote, but it is pretty close. Let me show you. Would you flip over, keep your finger here, and go with me to Psalm chapter 2. It's not going to be word for word, but it's pretty close. Let's take a look. Psalm chapter 2, verse 1. Why do the heathen rage and the people imagine a vain thing? The kings of the earth set themselves and the rulers take counsel together against the Lord and against his anointed, saying, now pause, those are the two verses particularly that they quote. And what is this whole thing about the heathen raging? Well, in this story, this is speaking about the heathen, the Gentile nations that are against the Lord. This is the psalmist sort of marveling about these different groups or peoples. And the first group is the Gentiles. He says, you know, why did the heathen rage? And they go against his anointed. Now, in verse 2, they say his anointed is Christ. That's the way the early church interpreted that. They see Jesus Christ. This is a psalm of Jesus. And they use the name of Jesus instead of just the anointed like here in the psalm. So this is the liberty they're taking to interpret that Psalm 2 is speaking about Jesus. Are you guys with me on that? That's important. So who's his anointed? Jesus. But then there's groups. Verses 1 through 3 speak of the Gentile nations, the heathen that are raging. Look at verse 3. Let us break their bands asunder and cast away their cords from us. In verse 4, he that sitteth in heaven shall laugh. The Lord shall have them in derision. The NIV says scoffs there. Then shall he speak unto them in his wrath and vex them in his sore displeasure. So this is where the psalmist is saying for the Gentiles that reject Jesus, the anointed, there's going to be judgment and wrath. When is that going to happen? Second coming of Christ. Now, the next one that's talked about is Jesus himself, verses 7 through 9. Let's keep reading. It says there in verse 7, I will declare the decree of the Lord hath said unto me, thou art my son, this day have I begotten thee. Ask of me, and I shall give thee the heathen for thine inheritance. And for the uttermost parts of the earth, for thy possession, thou shalt break them with the rod of iron, thou shalt dash them in pieces like a potter's vessel. What will it look like when Jesus returns? Some of the Gentiles will be an inheritance, that's the church. But the ones that reject Christ will be beaten with the rod of iron. So speaking of Christ and his second coming is all right there. Then in verse 10, we see the Holy Spirit. It says, be wise now, therefore, O ye kings, be instructed, ye judges of the earth, serve the Lord with fear and rejoice with trembling. Kiss the Son, lest he be angry and ye perish from the way and his wrath be kindled but a little. Blessed are all they that put their trust in him. Boy, this is a good scripture for leaders of nations. Serve the Lord with fear and rejoice with trembling. Boy, that's what we need to be praying for our president. That he would serve the Lord with the fear of the Lord, a healthy fear of the Lord, and rejoice trembling. It says, kiss the Son, lest he be angry, and you perish from the way. So believe in Jesus. Trust in Jesus. Now, you say, okay, Brett, this is a heavy scripture from the psalmist. Why do the heathen rage? And the Lord is going to cut them down, and it's going to be brutal. Like, what does this have to do with the guys in the church? Well, they're remembering what their holy scriptures say about Christ and his second coming. And so this is where we have to kind of realize that this is the context. They're recognizing the leadership in Jerusalem is rejecting the leadership of Christ and rejecting God the Father and the Son and the Holy Spirit. So here we see back to the book of Acts. I love the context of that whole chapter. I wanted you to kind of see a bit of that because it really does fit the predicament the disciples are in with the heathen, even though they're the religious leaders. It says that they had to basically apply this. Why do the heathen rage? Why do the heathen rage? They're trying to pray for these guys that are about ready to martyr them or condemn them. So I think that's what you and I should be doing, is be like this church, praying for the leaders, for their repentance, for their following of the Lord. That's kind of what's going on here. It's a good model for us. Well, verse 27, back to our point number three here, the church calling upon the name of the Lord, Jesus. Verse 25, they continue, who by the mouth of thy servant David has said, why did the heathen rage? The people imagine vain things. The kings of the earth stood up and rulers were gathered together against the Lord and against his Christ. See, that's where they speak of Christ, which wasn't mentioned in that psalm. So they added the word Christ to that. Why can they do that? Because it is about Christ. We know that. So that's that liberty I was talking about. Verse 27, for of a truth, against thy holy child Jesus, whom thou hast anointed, both Herod and Pontius Pilate with the Gentiles and the people of Israel were gathered together. Now, this is them just acknowledging before God in their prayer, Lord, they've all been against Jesus. Herod, Pontius Pilate, all the Gentiles and the Jews, they were all gathered together against Jesus. Now, there's a translational issue here. You might say, why does the church call him the holy child, Jesus? Well, your newer translations say what? Servant. That's a better translation. That's where, I love the King James Bible, and I love all the different translations that are real attempts at translating the Bible. I'm so thankful for even the newer ones, ESV, NIV. But this is one of the places where King James just kind of got it wrong on the translation. Brad, you're saying there's an error in the Bible? And some of you are mad because I'm criticizing the King James. If you're a King James only, you believe this is just as inspired as was the original Greek text. And so I understand you're mad at me right now, but can I just say, unless you're reading from the original Greek text or Hebrew text of the Old Testament or Aramaic, in some of the Old Testament passages, we don't have those original texts, but we do have his translations. And good news, nothing translated in the King James or in any of the major translations we have change anything about our doctrine, our faith, or theology, or anything like that. There's nothing like that. Nothing that's jolting. Like, is he the baby Jesus or is he the servant Jesus? Well, it says servant in the original text. But it does imply a boy servant, which is interesting, the Greek word there. But, there's reasons why they should have translated it more like your modern translations. Don't let that jolt you. Don't let that shake you. Whatever, as long as you're not in like the cult Bibles, like the, New World Translation or the Jehovah's Witness, they've changed stuff that's just wrong. The Book of Mormon, off. We got to understand that it's the Bible that we read, and I love that we have these translations. But at the same time, it's worth studying the original language. I say that because I don't want you to be shaken by that. But why were they all gathered together to crucify Jesus? That's what verse 27 is saying. In verse 28, it says, for to do whatsoever thy hand and thy counsel determined before to be done. The Lord has always planned for these things to happen. It was already predetermined that God would send his son to die for the sins of the world. This is part of his plan. Verse 29, and now, Lord, behold their threatenings, and grant unto thy servants that with all boldness they may speak thy word by stretching forth thine hand to heal, and that signs and wonders may be done by the name of thy holy child. There's that servant again, servant Jesus. So I love this. This is their prayer. What was their prayer? They're praying that they might see the miracles that Jesus did and see the miracle that was just done by Peter through Jesus, by the name of Jesus Christ of Nazareth, rise up and walk. Their prayer is that they might see that it's truly Jesus. Notice the early church didn't pray that they might have a break from persecution. Notice that they prayed that they might have more boldness in persecution. And by the way, I think that's the kind of prayer that prevails. When you're not praying, get me out of my predicament. Sometimes the Lord might have you in a predicament that you might be a witness to the world. That's what's going on here. They're not saying, Lord, save us from the Sanhedrin. They're saying, Lord, would these guys believe, seeing the miracle that you did in this man, and that they might come to know Jesus? That's a good way to pray. When you're in troubled times, do you always pray for your saving? Sometimes I wonder if we should pray, Lord, not my will, but your will be done. And if it's not to be saved out of my predicament, show me what is the reason I'm in this place that I might be used by you. You know, maybe you're single. Lord, why am I still single? I want to meet someone. I want to be married. Well, that's a desire of your heart, and you should let that be known to the Lord. But maybe you should ask, Lord, for what purpose am I single? Lord, for what purpose do you have me in this state where I'm single? And maybe it's he wants to do great things through you. Paul makes that argument, by the way, in the New Testament, saying, I would y'all be single like me. And he makes the case because you can do a lot more stuff if you're not married. And those of you that are married are like, that is true. It's just true. And so I love that that these guys aren't praying, Lord, get us out of our persecution. I think that's kind of an important thing. Okay, so now we've seen the church calling on the name of Jesus through this beautiful prayer of the church, all in one accord, with one mind, like-mindedness. I love that. And so now we get to this next section, and that is the report now of what happens after those three things. What three things? The apostles were defending the name of Jesus. The council was opposing the name of Jesus. The church was calling on the name of Jesus. And now what happens? Well, this is where the big stuff happens. Verse 31, it says, and when they had prayed, the place was shaken where they were assembled together. And they were all filled with the Holy Ghost, and they spake the word of God with boldness. Don't you love that? You know, we often pray when we're shaken up, but these guys prayed so that they could be shaken up. I like that. Prayer answered. They go out now and they're bold. They're going to be bold. And you'll see that in chapter 5. This is the prayer we have for Athey Creek, that the Lord will shake us up spiritually, not just doing weird stuff, gyrating for Jesus, flopping on the ground for Jesus. No, that we'd get up and go and be bold. That's why the Holy Ghost came. The Holy Ghost did not come to make people flop on the floor. Why did the Holy Spirit come? Acts chapter 1. Did anybody remember? Turn back to Acts chapter 1. Come on. Verse 5, Acts chapter 1, 5. For John truly baptized with water, you shall be baptized with the Holy Ghost not many days hence. And verse 7, he said, it is not for you to know the times of the season the Father hath put in his own power, but you shall receive power after that the Holy Ghost has come upon you, and you shall be witnesses both to me in both Jerusalem, Judea, in Samaria, and even to the uttermost parts of the earth. That's why the Holy Spirit came, not to flap on the aisle or to speak in tongues even. The Holy Spirit came so that they might be witnesses. And I love that. This is their prayer, that they'll be more bold by the power of the Spirit. They're all filled with the Holy Ghost, and they're speaking, not in tongues now, but they're speaking the word of God. And never forget that. The empowering of the Spirit is not that we just speak in tongues, but the purpose of the power of Spirit is that we might be bold witnesses. That's just remember that, Acts chapter 1, verse 8. Well, we wrap it up here in verse 32. It says, and the multitude of them that believed were of one heart and of one soul. Neither said any of them that aught of the things which he possessed was his own, but they all had things in common. And with great power gave the apostles witness of the resurrection of the Lord Jesus, and great grace was upon them all. Doesn't this sound great? The church is all getting along. Like for 10 minutes, the early church is gonna get along really well. What makes the church get divided? Oh man, we're gonna see that as we study the New Testament. Some are gonna start saying, well, we're of Paul. And they'll say, no, we're of Apollos, or we're of Jesus only. There was a division right there that was called out. You know, and it's funny how people get all caught up in divisions in the church. We need to be looking for ways to be more united, coming alongside of each other. Well, great grace, I love that. May that be on the church of Jesus Christ today. But verse 34, neither was there any among them that lacked, for as many as were possessors of lands or houses sold them and brought the prices of the things that were sold and laid them down at the apostles' feet. And distribution was made unto every man according as he had need. And Joseph, who by the apostles was surnamed Barnabas, which is being interpreted the son of consolation, a Levite and of the country of Cyprus, having land, sold it and brought the money and laid it at the apostles' feet. Interesting way to end this chapter. The people are all loving each other. They sell all their possessions, pile it up at the apostles' feet, say, here, just have everything in common. Let's just take care of each other. But this is in the context of persecution. Should we all be Marxists and sell all our possessions and, you know, give to the poor? There's people that try to make a biblical case for that using this scripture. It's not really the case here. This is the early church heading into persecution, and a lot of them were from out of town. Remember, they all came into Jerusalem and got saved, and now they're wanting to be a part of the church. So they're helping each other out, and the church should definitely do that. But to make everybody sell their possessions. By the way, why is this one guy Barnabas named? Because it says they sold their houses and brought the money. But then this one story is drawn out. It's kind of an interesting thing because this guy was a Levite. If you were a Jew keeping the law, were you supposed to have property? If you were a Levite, you were not supposed to have property. That's kind of an interesting thing. The Levites had an inheritance, but not like that. So it's kind of funny. This guy, Joseph, surnamed Barnabas, son of consolation, a Levite from Cyprus, having land, sold it. It's almost like they did this just to be right. This is what they needed to do. This is what the Lord put on their hearts to give. You know, another note in this section, you know, distribution was made unto every man according as he had need. That's something that Athey Creek, we do want to do. If people are needy or in poverty or in trouble, we try to help people as much as we know how. And if you ever find yourself in a place where you're totally broke and you're going down and there's no hope for you, the church should be a place you can go and get help. Now, if you live, have a house by the lake and your boat's not working, you need to get fixed, we're not going to help you with that. But if you're a single mom and you lost your job and you're in a real pickle and you're going to be kicked out of your home, that's the kind of stuff we want to know about and we want to help. And that's something the church, we do. And it's a blessing for us to do that. So keep that in mind. And that's something I think the church really should be a part of, caring for one another. They shared together, not out of compulsion, but out of compassion. Not out of obligation, but it seems like they had a love one for another. That's the way the church should roll. Amen? Amen.
0: 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I also want to mention that in addition to the main Athey Creek campus in West Lynn, Oregon, we also have locations in Hillsboro and McMinnville.

0: love and kindness. Lord, I pray that we'd have that perfect balance, especially in these days of contention. As so many people are divided today, I pray that we would live peaceably as much as lieth within us with all men. Lord, as your word says, help us to love one another, but at the same time, be bold. So give us that balance. Bless these, your people. May they bring forth good fruit in their lives as they continue through your word, Lord. And we pray this in Jesus' name. Amen.
1: Amen. Pastor Brett Metter closing our time here on Today's Word. Well, next time, Pastor Brett will reveal in the early church how hypocrisy can quietly grow when people care more about appearing spiritual than a genuine surrendering to God. Today's Word with Pastor Brett Metter is an outreach of Athey Creek Church in West Lynn, Oregon.
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10: Well, in the flyleaf of D.L. Moody's Bible, he wrote, "The Bible will keep you from sin, or sin will keep you from the Bible." You know, one of the last things the enemy of our soul wants us to do is to read and apply God's word, because he knows how powerful it is. And being human, we are going to be tempted. I just mentioned that earlier. The devil doesn't make us do anything. He just puts the bait out there. And the most effective way to keep from taking that bait is the application of God's word. 1 Corinthians 10:13 says, "God is faithful, who will not allow you to be tempted beyond what you are able, but with the temptation will also make the way of escape that you may be able to bear it." So don't take Satan's bait. Take the way of escape. 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
13: 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Dr. Chappell reminds us of the faithfulness

0: of God amidst the sometimes difficult journey of life. You can find this lesson and many others when you visit unlimitedgrace.com. And while you're there, look for Pastor Brian's book, The Multi-Generational Church Crisis. This compelling book asks the question of the church, what could be accomplished in the name of Christ if we could better understand each other? Let's hear now from Dr. Brian Chappell as he shares the second half of the lesson, I Love the Lord.
1: I'm going to ask that you take your Bibles now and open them to Psalm 116. Psalm 116. We've been this summer going through different psalms, and this one contains some of the most precious words for God's people, particularly in times of deep stress. A number of you know that my family, because of my father's ill health, has been in hospitals a lot lately. And if you go to hospitals, you recognize that sometimes getting where you want to go can be difficult. You go to the information desk and you start navigating. Somebody will give you words like, you know, you go through that door on the left, then you take two rights, then go down the long hallway, then when you come to the flower fountain, you know you're at the elevator, then you can go up and see your father. And, you know, you start out going, I hope this is the right door. I hope this is the right hallway. And by the way, what is a flower fountain, you know? Until you come to it, and with the assurance of your seeing what has been provided, you know you're in the right place, ready to take the elevator to what God has you needing to face. The psalmist is on a similar journey here in Psalm 116. He's going down a long, dark hallway to the elevator, to the Father. See if you can follow the journey. Let's stand together and read Psalm 116. The psalmist writes, I love the Lord because he has heard my voice and my plea for mercy. Because he inclined his ear to me, therefore I will call on him as long as I live. The snares of death encompassed me. The pangs of Sheol laid hold on me. I suffered distress and anguish. Then I called on the name of the Lord. O Lord, I pray, deliver my soul. Gracious is the Lord and righteous. Our God is merciful. The Lord preserves the simple. When I was brought low, he saved me. Return, O my soul, to your rest, for the Lord has dealt bountifully with you. For you have delivered my soul from death, my eyes from tears, my feet from stumbling. I will walk before the Lord in the land of the living. I believed, even when I spoke, I am greatly afflicted. I said in my alarm, all mankind are liars. What shall I render to the Lord for all his benefits to me? I will lift up the cup of salvation and call on the name of the Lord. I will pay my vows to the Lord in the presence of all his people. Precious in the sight of the Lord is the death of his saints. O Lord, I am your servant. I am your servant, the son of your maidservant. You have loosed my bonds. I will offer to you the sacrifice of thanksgiving and call on the name of the Lord. I will pay my vows to the Lord in the presence of all his people, in the courts of the house of the Lord, in your midst, O Jerusalem. Praise the Lord. Let's pray together. Heavenly Father, there is no harder time to praise than when the hallways are long and dark. Thank you for the Word of God, which does not deal lightly or sugarcoat the realities of our lives, but talks about death pangs and anguish in real terms. How easy it is to praise you when the sun is shining and the days are sweet. But you speak of an eternal care, which gives us hope and confidence even in the hard times here, because they are temporal and because you are still near. Father, we can't be in these numbers without having people in some dark hallways right now. And so we pray that you would shine the light of your word into our hearts, that we might claim the hope and the peace that you intend. Give us this grace, we pray. For we ask in Jesus' name, amen. Please be seated. I love the Lord, says the psalmist. Despite my doubt, my desperation, my lack of understanding, I couldn't make sense of it and couldn't rise above it. And he heard me and helped me. I love the Lord. If it weren't on the pages of Scripture written thousands of years ago, what would it look like for you today? What would real life look like to know even in the dark hallway, God is listening and working in such a way that we can trust him? Christianity Today this past month recorded the story of Tara Edelschick. Not a name that I knew, but an amazing story. They wrote this, she first telling her own story. The message of my childhood was clear and insistent. You work, you play, and you love hard, but at all times, stay in control. Because something scary is waiting to take you down. I heeded that message, she said. I went to a great college. I found the perfect job. I chose a wonderful husband. Weaker souls might need a God, but I needed no such crutch. I was in control. That belief, she wrote, was obliterated when my husband of 5 years died from complications of routine surgery. 10 days later, she said, she gave birth to her first daughter, stillborn. I had a choice, she wrote. Did I still want to go it alone, trying desperately to keep all the balls in the air? Or did I want to admit that Jesus had offered himself so that I didn't have to be alone, to admit that I had little control, but was infinitely loved? She said, I had to admit that what I had fought so long, I was actually hungry for. I was hungry for Jesus, for the Jesus who hung out with whores, who wept with his friend when he died, who claimed to be the way, the truth, and the life. I didn't have to find him or to explain him or even make sense out of him. I just had to say yes to him. And she did. Years later, she remarried. She started a life and family again, and after bearing 2 sons and adopting a third child who would have been the age of the one that she lost, she discovered that one of her Christian friends in another state had encouraged her community group, her prayer group, to be praying for Tara those years ago. The woman didn't even know Tara. She had just heard about her circumstance. She'd lost her husband. She'd lost a child. And so this woman prayed in her prayer group for Tara. Lost track of her, didn't know about her, moved to England. Years later, came back, and through a mutual friend, asked, what happened to Tara? The answer, she got married. Who did she marry? Jeff Barnison. You're kidding, said the friend. Jeff was in the community group that was praying for her. When Tara heard that story, she was amazed. Her husband had been praying for her before he even knew her and didn't know that he was doing so until the friend returned from England years later and told the connection. Tara went to work the next day and told her friends at work, "My husband was praying for me in this prayer group before he even knew me." "Wait," said one of the friends, "were you the one that lost the husband and the child?" "Yes," said the friend, "I was in that prayer group too." And then another friend at the lunch table said, "I was in that prayer group too." And then a third friend at the table said, "I was in the prayer group too." Tara writes her story, "You will understand. I spent the rest of the day crying. I had just learned that my husband had been praying for me before he knew me. Now I learned that 3 of the 5 women who are in my present prayer group today had been praying for me before they knew me. Piecing it all together, I wept and wept, unable to imagine the grace of it all. I was an agnostic widow living in New Jersey. A group of Christians praying in Massachusetts had been praying for me. They not only prayed me into the kingdom of God, but God arranged for them to include my husband and my now best friends who pray with me every week." She concludes, "These days I am in awe of how little we control, how ugly life can be, and of the beauty that seeks us out in the midst of all the horror." Listen, we can't be in these numbers without some of you knowing right now the long, dark hallways. And it may be true of her life that this miraculous thing happened. And you may say, "I would love to see it in mine."
2: 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It may seem hard for younger Christians to believe, but people over 50 were raised during an era when 90% of Americans identified as Christian. These older believers were once part of a majority group that understood the mission of the church was to take control of our culture, to halt its evils. At the same time, Christians under 50 have lived their entire lives perceiving themselves as a minority that needs to make credible their faith to a secular, pluralistic culture. These distinct experiences and perceptions have a profound impact on the priorities different generations have for church ministry. It's no wonder that younger and older believers don't always see eye to eye. In his new book, The Multigenerational Church Crisis, Dr. Brian Chappell asks the question, what could be accomplished in the name of Christ if we could better understand each other? 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That's 844-414-7223. And now, more from Brian Chappell on today's Unlimited Grace.
1: God has given our souls rest. He uses it in the language of the Hebrew Sabbath in the sense of God has given his people rest. He did it long ago. But beyond that, he talks about his own experience. Remember, he says, "God, you delivered my soul from death," verse 8, "my eyes from tears, my feet from stumbling." Yes, there has been a temporal deliverance of some sort. But the psalmist still lives in this broken, difficult world. He knows that more pain will come. He knows that difficulty will come. When we say, baby, the rain must fall, we know that is not just song lyrics. That is the reality of existence in this fallen creation. You cannot escape it. Your life may have gone along with such blessed tranquility, but I will tell you, you cannot exist in this world without pain at some point reaching out and grabbing you and saying, this is a long, dark hallway. Where did God go? And we look back and we say, he has preserved a people. And from that people came a Messiah. And that Messiah had such power to take the sin of the world upon himself that even death itself was defeated. So much so that the psalmist writing centuries early says, God has given us hope. He has released my soul from death. There is something more than the temporal world, more than the temporal creation, and God is working it. He is bringing about our desperation, even working beyond our doubts, so that we will trust him in the dark and the awful moments, because the temporal is not the final story. It is the eternal for which he is preparing us. And so he tells us, yes, at times you will see my hand and my heart so clearly. More times for most of us, we look back. And it's somehow seeing, you know what, when I went through that long, dark hallway, I didn't know God was anywhere to be found. But some point, somehow, I got to the flower fountain, to the place where things began to bloom again, where life began to start again, and my soul found rest at some point. And that's when I recognize the working of God. But that may not even happen in this life. At which point we look back and we say, but he has redeemed my soul from death. How does he do that? No more precious words are in all the scriptures than verse 15. Precious in the sight of the Lord is the death of his saints. O Lord, I am your servant. I am your servant, the son of your maidservant. You have loosed my bonds. I know they just seem kind of distant and remote. Precious in the sight of the Lord is the death of one of his saints. What you have to recognize is this. If this was one of the four psalms used in the Passover services of the Jews for 1,000 years plus more, then the person we know who read these words at the Last Supper was Jesus. Now read them again. What if Jesus were saying this in your hearing? Precious in the sight of the Lord is the death of his saints. O Lord, I am your servant. I am your servant, the son of your maidservant. You have loosed my bonds. I will offer to you the sacrifice of thanksgiving. How precious are you? You get to say the words that Jesus said. You have loosed my bonds. We know that God was going to loose the bonds of death, but in to do so, he had to loose the bonds of sin. That Christ had to take upon himself the guilt upon his body that you and I deserve, so that ultimately sin would be defeated and death itself. It was Jesus who said, precious in the sight of the Lord is the death of one of his saints. Oh Lord, I am the son of your handmaid. And it should just ring in our ears that in the nativity narratives where Mary is speaking to the angel after the announcement of the news that she will bear the son of God, that she says, oh Lord, I am your handmaid. And now Jesus reads it at the Last Supper. I am the son of your handmaid. And I will offer to you the sacrifice of thanksgiving. If you and I get to read that, and know precious in the sight of the Lord is the death of one of his saints, we know that we are as precious to God as Jesus, which is the point. This is not the final chapter. This world is not the final story. We take hope and our hearts are at peace because we know in the long, dark hallways, yes, many times we look back and we say, he rescued me. But what we can say with assurance is, precious in the sight of the Lord is the death of one of his saints. I may have those markers of God's goodness and his salvation at different parts of my life, but ultimately I stand at the elevator to go to my Father. And there I need to know what you need to know. Precious in the sight of the Lord is the death of one of his saints. There are moments that nothing will mean more to you. You know, I'm learning what it means to be a pastor. For 30 years, I've been a teacher and now pastoring. And times I wonder how much of me to share with you, how much of my family's experience is just kind of maudlin or will appear to be self-centered. But so much what I want you to know is these are not just words on a page to me. This is life. This is breath. This is hope, these words. And I could not think of it any more clearly this week than when I had to write to my brother, some of you remember, mentally handicapped, in prison, about the soon death of my father. So I wrote to him this week. Jeff, while I was in Australia, I got the word that you have also now received about Dad. His lung cancer has returned, but moved to his brain. This is a great sadness for our family to know that we will be missing Dad soon, but we at the same time are so thankful that he loves the Lord. It's so important for you and for me to know that the Bible promises that Dad will no longer be sick when he is with Jesus, and that when Jesus comes back, we will be reunited with Dad and Granddaddy and Grandmother and all our loved ones. There can be some hard things for us to face in this broken world, but everybody with Jesus will be made whole in body and mind and soul. Do you know how important it is for me to be able to say to my mentally handicapped brother, everyone with Jesus will be whole in body and in mind and in soul? That is something to look forward to when we have completed the purposes for which God put us here. As Dad completes his purpose of being a good dad for our family and showing us his love and respect for God's grace, I take great joy and satisfaction in knowing that he will soon be with Jesus and feeling much better. We will all miss him, but we know that Dad will be completely healed in heaven. And when we see him again, all troubles and sickness and sins will be wiped away. We'll be together forever. That is why the Bible says, precious in the sight of the Lord is the death of one of his saints. I love the Lord. And I want you to know that these are not just dry words on a dusty page. This is the promise of God, who loves us enough to incline his ear to little children who haven't got it all figured out, who haven't risen above it, who have some long, dark hallways to walk. But when they walk, they know the heart of a God who sent his Son so that we could be made right and whole and healed and together forever. I love the Lord. And I want you to trust him. This is not the last chapter. Precious in the sight of the Lord is the death of one of his saints. He will receive you as you trust in him. Turn your heart to him.
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3: Our memory verse this week, Philippians 2, verse 3, do nothing from selfishness or empty conceit, but with an attitude of humility, regard others as more important than yourselves. You know, regarding others as better than ourselves really rejects a lot of the culture's concepts of self-esteem. The Bible says nothing of the idea that we should and must carry an attitude of superiority, but it does say with an attitude of humility, regard others as more important. So that is Philippians 2, verse 3. Hope Lives 365 is next.
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5: 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She said, well, why would we want to do something like that? 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Has it sunk into your consciousness that you're going to die one day? Your death is absolutely inevitable. 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
10: With SRN News, I'm Bob Agnew in Washington. Tropical Storm Arthur formed today off the Gulf Coast of Texas, becoming the first named storm of the Atlantic hurricane season this year. National Hurricane Center forecaster Dan Brown said that Arthur will likely affect parts of the southeastern U.S. with heavy rains. The storm developed near the middle of the Texas coastline, about 50 miles from Port O'Connor. A business jet reporting mechanical problems to a nearby airport crashed and caught fire on a Texas highway last night, killing one person, sending motorists racing from their cars to try to help rescue the passengers from the burning wreckage. Leaders of the Group of Seven summit have thrown their support behind President Trump's tentative agreement with Iran to open the Strait of Hormuz and further extend a shaky ceasefire there. In a declaration issued overnight, the leaders called the deal an historic opportunity to prevent Iran from acquiring any nuclear weapon. This is SRN News.
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18: 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At the right time.
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18: When I was in the fifth or sixth grade, probably 11 years old, 10 years old, and there were times that I came home from school, didn't feel quite cheery that day, because somebody said something to me that was offensive. Maybe I felt bullied a little bit. Maybe I felt that they cut me down with some word of criticism. I'll never forget my mama. Mother would say, "Mark, just always remember, sticks and stones may break your bones, but words will never hurt you." Well, I didn't want to tell my mother, but that's simply not true. Our words have a powerful effect upon other people. In fact, encouraging words bring joy to a discouraged, downtrodden spirit, and fault-finding, stinging words crush the spirit. Hopeful words bring joy to our hearts, and critical words pierce our hearts like swords. Positive, encouraging words lift us up. Negative, condemnatory words knock us down. You remember that in Revelation chapter 14, the Bible talks about a group of people that'll be prepared for the coming of Jesus. You'll recall that Revelation 14, verses 1 to 5, are part of the introduction to a message to prepare people for the Lord's return. And in Revelation chapter 14, beginning with verse 1, we read, "Then I looked, and behold, a lamb standing on Mount Zion, and with him 144,000, having his father's name written on their foreheads." So this group of people, called 144,000, this group is a group of people that are ready, that are redeemed when Jesus comes. His father's name is written on their foreheads. That is to say, they reflect his character. But our text goes on to say, they sang, as it were, a new song before the throne, before the four living creatures and the elders, and no one could learn that song except 144,000 who were redeemed from the earth. So they were positive people. They were people singing of God's wonders, people singing of God's praise. Then it says, these are the ones who were not defiled with women. In other words, they didn't accept the false doctrines of the harlot woman, Revelation 17. They're virgins. They are espoused to one lover, Christ. These are the ones who follow the Lamb wherever he goes. These were redeemed from among men, being first fruits to God and the Lamb. And then the text goes on to say, and in their mouth was found no deceit, for they are without fault before the throne of God. Notice it says, in their mouth is found no guile, no deceit. There's no hypocrisy there. Their words were positive. Their words were uplifting. Their words were encouraging. Their words were spoken with dignity. You know, in the Bible, there's a great deal said about speech and the second coming of Jesus Christ. In fact, Jesus said, you remember in Matthew chapter 12, if you have your Bible, take it and turn to Matthew chapter 12, verse 36. Jesus talks about the importance of words. Yes, the 144,000 have no guile in their mouth. They have no deceit in their mouth. They speak kind and courteous words, not rough and crude words. Matthew 12, verse 36, Jesus talks about the words that we speak. And here we find Christ's own words. He says, but I say to you that for every idle word men may speak, they'll give account in the day of judgment. For by your words you'll be justified, by your words you'll be condemned. So words are extremely important. How is character revealed? Character is revealed by the words we speak and by our actions. You remember in the book of James, there's a whole chapter dedicated to the words we speak. I'm impressed with a statement from the book Christ Object Lessons, page 336, that says this, the power of speech is a talent that should be diligently cultivated. Of all the gifts we have received from God, none is capable of being a greater blessing than this. With the voice, we convince and persuade. With it, we offer prayer and praise to God. And with it, we tell others of the Redeemer's love. How important, then, that it be so trained to be the most effective good. I'm interested in this one sentence in the statement that says, of all the gifts that we've received from God, none is capable of being a greater blessing than this. The words that we speak can be an incredible blessing to others, or they can be a curse. So of speech, our speech is one of the greatest gifts that God has given to us. The words we speak have a powerful influence on the people around us. Principle number one, Jesus' words provide an example for all of our speech. We're going to take our Bibles and turn to Luke chapter 4 and look at Jesus' speech, because Jesus' speech provides an example for us of all of our speech. We begin with Luke chapter 4, verse 16. You know the story well. Jesus comes to the synagogue where he'd been brought up. As is custom, he goes to worship on Sabbath. As a religious teacher, he's given the book of the law to read, and he reads from Isaiah. Now, if you were sitting in this audience and you had been oppressed, criticized, and condemned by the Pharisees who were so critical in their speech, and you heard Jesus read these words, your heart would have been encouraged. Jesus reads, in that synagogue, the Spirit of the Lord is upon me. He's anointed me to preach the gospel to the poor, the good news of God's forgiveness, his grace, his mercy. He sent me to heal the brokenhearted, those that are emotionally distressed, ripped apart by negative emotions, to preach deliverance to the captives, those that are captives to habits that are sinful and that are caught in the noose of Satan's grip, the recovery of the sight to the blind so the blind can see divine realities, to set at liberty those that are oppressed, to preach the acceptable year of the poor. Think of how your heart would have thrilled if you would have heard those words. We go on. Then he closed the book and he gave it back to the attendant and sat down. And the eyes of all who were in the synagogue were fixed upon him. And he began to say, verse 21, today the scripture is fulfilled in your hearing. So all bore witness to him and marveled at the gracious words which proceeded out of his mouth. What kind of words proceeded out of the mouth of Jesus? What kind of words were they, everybody? Gracious words. Now, it's interesting. The word for gracious there in the Greek language is the word charis. And it's the only time in the Bible that grace is used to describe words. So what is grace? Grace has to do with love, with kindness, with courteousness. It has to do with mercy and compassion. Gracious words are courteous words. Gracious words are kind words. Gracious words are pleasant words. Gracious words are not rough. They're not crude. They're not thoughtless. Now, you find two powerful examples of Jesus speaking gracious words at a time when you would not expect him to speak gracious words or anybody to do that. First, you look at Jesus' interaction with the Canaanite woman. You find it in Matthew chapter 15. Here's a wonderful example of Jesus' gracious words. You wouldn't expect this. She's a Canaanite woman. Now, who were the Canaanites? To understand Jesus' comments, you have to understand a little bit about the Canaanites. Who were they? Well, the Canaanites were a heathen tribe that believed in multiple gods or goddesses. They practiced sexual fertility rites. That is to say that these sexual fertility rites of prostitution were offered to their gods as worship. They actually made human sacrifices of their children to their gods. They were a violent, barbaric people. And here we see Christ's interaction with them. Jesus here sees faith in a very unlikely place. He actually compliments a Canaanite woman. Let's look at the story in Matthew chapter 15, verse 21 and onward. Then Jesus went out from there, departed to the region of Tyre and Sidon. That's in Lebanon, southern Lebanon. Behold, a woman of Canaan came from the region and cried out, have mercy on me, O Lord, son of David. My daughter is severely possessed. But he answered her, not a word. So if you speak to somebody and they don't answer you a word, and that's just silence, that seems strange, doesn't it? It seems like they're ignoring you. But then it says, verse 24, but he answered and said, I was not sent except to the lost sheep of the house of Israel. First, he's kind of silent, and then this is discrimination. He says, hey, look, I'm not sent to you. I'm sent to the lost sheep of the house of Israel.
19: 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And now back to Pastor Mark Finley.
18: She says, Lord, help me. He says, it's not good to take the children's bread and throw it to the little ones. I mean, that's rejection. Then she says, Lord, yet even the little dogs eat the crumbs which fall from the master's table. And Jesus says, great is your faith. Let it be to you as you desire. See, Jesus is silent because he's drawing her out. He's not discriminating against her. He is initiating perseverance. He is simply wanting to demonstrate something, that in spite of apparent silence, in spite of apparent discrimination, in spite of apparent rejection, this woman has great faith. And Jesus says to her, O woman, great is your faith, be it to you as you desire. Jesus finds faith in an unlikely place. His hopeful words lifted her spirits. His hopeful words encouraged her heart. His hopeful words bring joy to her soul. Jesus had one desire, drawing out her faith, encouraging that faith, taking the little bit of faith she had and stimulating that faith. We find Jesus as well with words of encouragement to a Roman centurion. You find it in Matthew chapter 8. Jesus' words were gracious words. Jesus' words always tried to bring out the best in other people. And in circumstances where he could have criticized and condemned, he certainly did that to the Pharisees. He certainly did that to those that thought they were religious but were condemning other people. We look at here in Matthew chapter 8, verse 5. Matthew 8, looking there at verse 5. Here is a centurion that comes to Jesus. Now, who were the centurions? Well, obviously, the centurions commanded at least 100 soldiers. They could be appointed by the Roman Senate. So some centurions were appointed by Roman Senate for their exploits. But some came up through the ranks of the Roman army. They were especially known for their courage and bravery. Some historians say that the Roman centurions would be the first over the wall of the castle of the enemy. Some of them would be the first to break through the enemy's defenses. They were hardened in battle, unlikely to respond to the gospel. They knew the horrors of war. They knew the brutality of battle. But this man's servant was dying. He was desperate. The Holy Spirit had been working on his mind. You see, we can't always see the working of the Holy Spirit on another person. We don't know what's going on in their heart or their mind. And let's look what happens in Jesus' words to this Roman centurion, Matthew chapter 8. We read the story starting with verse 5. He comes down. He pleads with Jesus. He said, Lord, my servant is lying dead near death. He's paralyzed. He's dreadfully tormented. Jesus says, I'll come and heal him. The centurion says, look, I'm not worthy. You enter under my roof. He's very humble, but speak the word. He said, I'm a man under authority. I command forces. But look at what takes place. When Jesus heard it, he marveled. Pause there for a moment. What causes divinity to marvel? What causes divinity to marvel? The Roman centurion has a servant that's dying. He says to Jesus, you don't even have to come to my house. He has such faith, divinity marvels. When you are facing trials in your life, when you're facing a difficulty and heartache and sorrow in your life, but you hang on by faith, divinity marvels. And then verse 8 and 9. And 10, verse 10 particularly, Matthew 8. When Jesus heard it, he marveled and said to those who followed, assuredly I say to you, I have not found such great faith, not even in Israel. What do you think this compliment to a Roman centurion who was brutal, who was hardened with battle, what do you think it did for him? Here is something extremely practical. Look for the good in others. Think about something you can compliment in them. Let your words be words of encouragement, not discouragement. I'm interested in this statement, third volume of the Testimonies, page 542. It says this, you may think that what you do or say is of little consequence when the most important results for good or evil are the consequence of our words and actions. The words and actions looked upon as so small and unimportant are links in the long chain of human events. So the words we speak to another, the words of encouragement you say to somebody at a fellowship meal, the words of hope that you say to somebody after church, that prayer you pray with them, that phone call you make, that email that you send, may be the very thing that encourages your heart. First lesson, principle number one, we learn from Jesus to speak gracious and kind words. Now, here's the second principle. Positive words spoken to others bring health to the body and mind and spirit. In other words, as we speak positive words, it brings health to our own bodies, but it also builds up the immune system of others and brings health to their body, mind, and spirit. That's biblical and it's also scientific. Proverbs chapter 16, verse 24. Proverbs 16, verse 24. Positive words bring health to the body, to the mind, and the spirit. Psalms, Proverbs 16, verse 24. Here, the wisest man that ever lived writes, pleasant words. What kind of words, everybody? Oh, I want to speak pleasant words, don't you? Pleasant words are like honeycomb. Sweetness to the soul. That means they buoy up the spirit. They give you a sweet spirit. And health to the bones. Positive words uttered in a kind spirit build our immune system. They boost our health. Impatient words, angry words, unkind words, or critical words break down our immune system and negatively impact our health. Now, there's a book called Words Can Change Your Brain. This book is by two physicians, Dr. Andrew Newberg, who's a neuroscientist at Jefferson University, and Mark Robert Waldman, a communications expert. Now, this is what they say. They say a single word has the power to influence the expression of genes that regulate physical and emotional stress. Words can change your brain. A single word spoken to a teenager who's struggling. A single word of hope spoken to your child. A word of encouragement spoken to your wife. A word of encouragement spoken to your husband. A word of encouragement spoken to somebody after church. That word of encouragement has the power to change the brain. Now look, the book goes on. It says this. It talks about exercising positive thoughts that can change our reality. And listen to this scientific statement. By beholding a positive and optimistic word in your mind, you stimulate frontal lobe brain activity. This area includes specific language centers that connect directly to the motor cortex and are responsible for moving you into action. As our research, these physicians say, has shown, the longer you concentrate on positive words, the more you begin to affect other areas of the brain. In other words, when somebody speaks a positive word to you, it lodges in the brain center. And as it lodges in the brain center, it stimulates you to action. So, speak positive words. You bring health to the emotions. You bring health to the spirit. You bring health to the body. You build up the immune system. Principle number three in our discussion of the positive words of Christ. Negative words spoken to others about an individual separate the best of friends. So you speak negative words to other people, and what does it do? It separates the best of friends. Where do you find that? Proverbs 16. Proverbs 16. You know, I've been in pastoring and ministry for 57 years, going on 58 years, and here's one thing I've noticed. If you have people in your church that are speaking negative words about other people, there's nothing that divides a church more than criticism. We want to uplift people, not knock them down. Proverbs 16, verse 27, 28. An ungodly man. Now, what kind of person is this? What kind of person is this, everybody? And what's this ungodly person doing? Oh, man, an ungodly person digs up evil. And it is on his lips like a burning fire. A perverse man sows strife, and a whisperer separates the best of friends. I don't want to be an ungodly person, do you? I don't want to be digging up evil. I don't want to be on my lips like a burning fire. I don't want to be like the perverse man that sows strife. And I certainly don't be like want to be like the whisper. Psst, psst, psst, psst, psst. Have you heard about what Jane said? Psst, psst. Have you heard about what Harry did? What does the whisperer do? What does he do? What does she do? Separates who? The best of friends.
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contents of the difficulties that exist in the church. Satan's agents are industriously trying to get professed Christians to speak unadvisedly. Who is it? Who is it that gets people to speak unadvisedly about other people? Who does that? Who does it? Satan's agents. When they succeed, Satan exalts. I don't want Satan exalting, do you? Because God's followers have hurt their influences. Now, let's suppose you go to the doctor. How many of you have ever been to a doctor and have one of these stethoscopes around their neck? Well, they have those stethoscopes. What are they doing with those stethoscopes? They're listening to your heart. Now, let's suppose your doctor has this funny look upon their face and they say, oh, you have a heart murmur. Heart murmur. Heart murmurs, murmurs indicate heart trouble, right? Well, you know what? In the spiritual life, it's true too. Murmurs indicate heart trouble. If you're murmuring about other people, you have spiritual heart trouble.

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4: Well, good afternoon. I'm Jordan. Well, here's some really good advice. 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And when things don't go the way we think they should go, when we don't get what we want, when people disappoint us and let us down, there's a big temptation to say something we're going to regret. 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
8: 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But look to the Lord.
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10: Hi, I'm Caleb, and welcome to Building Your House with Tim Brown, pastor of Calvary Chapel Fremont. The Bible says that unless the Lord builds the house, they labor in vain who build it. Building Your House is a verse-by-verse study through the Bible. 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
1: So here's the rebellious people of God. They're ruined. They've come to a place where they're going, I can't live this life anymore. The stuff I've been pursuing, the stuff I'm into. Man, my conscience, my life, my body, my relationships, my emotions, they just can't handle it anymore. And when you cry to God, the Bible says, He will be gracious to you and He will hear at the sound of your cry. And therefore I say, cry out. O people of God, cry out unto the Lord. This is what Solomon says when he's dedicating the temple in the book of 1 Kings. The temple has just been built, Solomon's temple. And Solomon prays this. When your people Israel are defeated before an enemy because they sinned against you, if they turn to you again and confess your name and pray and make supplication to you in this house, then hear in heaven. And forgive the sin of your people Israel and bring them back to the land which you gave to their fathers. Lord, they've been rebellious, they've been ruined, they've been taken into exile. But when they pray to you, when they cry out to you, God, be good to them. At the sound of your cry, God will be gracious to you. Solomon goes on in that same prayer. He says, Lord, when the heavens are shut, and there's no rain and there's a drought. Lord, when your people cry to you and they pray towards this house, hear from heaven, O God. And when there's a famine, Lord, and there's no water, there's no rain, and our crops begin to die, and your people pray towards this house and cry out to you, God, hear them when they cry out to you. When the foreigner comes, and he wants to know God, and he cries out to you. Lord, let the Gentile, let the foreigner know you. And when your people go out to battle, and they cry out to you, God, let them win the victory. And when your people sin against you, and you turn your face away, God, when your people cry out to you, when they pray towards this house, Lord, hear their cry. The psalmist put it this way, David put it this way, in my distress, I called upon the Lord, and I cried to my God for help. When was the last time you cried out to God for help? When was the last time you raised your voice? When was the last time there was this desperate passion in you to know God, to find God, to have the things in your life reversed, to have the touch of God on your life? You would say, man, I know what it is. To be rebellious. I know what it is to experience ruin, but Lord, I want your redemption in my life and to cry out. And so, you know, if your marriage is stumbling and fumbling along, I would say cry out to God. When your sons and your daughters are far from God, cry out from God to God. When your heart is shattered and your hopes are broken, cry out to God. When you're weighed down with guilt, cry out to God. When you're overwhelmed with shame, cry out to God. If you're overwhelmed in your soul, cry out to God. If you're embittered against God or against people, cry out to God. And you can find all of these instances in the book of Psalms, and the people just cry out, God, I have to have you in my life. More than just a pious little prayer, oh God, bless me if it be your will. To have a passion grip yourself. What would you be doing if a pack of wolves was chasing you? Help! Help! Anybody help? You'd be crying out. What if there was a gang after you? Help! Help! And there's no kids left in here, but when your mom comes after you, what do? Help! Help! You cry out. And there's a passion, and you're reaching out. And not just this pious little evangelical thing, oh, God, bless me, you know. There's a passion. There's a passion that gripped the men and the women of Scripture. And it's a passion I don't often see in the body of Christ today. And I think we're afraid to, because we don't want to get over emotional. We don't want to be Pentecostal. We don't want to be charismatic. We don't want to be charismaniac. We don't want to do that. We don't want people to think that we're weird. Man, if I can touch God and you think I'm weird, I'm fine with that. I'd rather touch God and think you think I'm weird than not touch God and you think I'm cool. I don't care about cool. I care about touching God. And the scriptures here have us crying out to God. May I encourage you that when that wells up within you, and it will, don't tamp it down. Don't suppress it. Just let that rise in your soul to God and cry out to God. Because verse 19 there, it's a promise. He surely will be gracious to you at the sound of your cry. I mean, if there's someone being chased by wolves and I don't hear their cry, they're going to get eaten up, right? Because I don't know. I didn't know. And all of these things. But when you cry out to God, when you cry out, well, he knows everything anyway, so why do I need to cry? You know, that's above my theological pay level. The Bible says, cry out to him. Cry out to God. So God waits for you to cry out to him. God longs to be gracious to you when he hears your cry. Now, there's another dynamic here in verse 18 that I want to address, and then we're going to do the rest fairly quickly. You'll notice in verse 18, it says, therefore, the Lord longs to be gracious to you. The Lord longs to show you grace. And then the third line, for the Lord is a God of justice. Now, there's a tension between those two things, because justice is getting what I deserve, and grace is getting what I don't deserve. And so I read verse 18, and I ask myself, okay, which is it? Is God going to give me grace, or is he going to give me justice? Is he going to give me what I deserve, or is he going to give me what I don't deserve? Because you can't do both. I mean, it's a logical contradiction. And one thing God can't do is contradict himself. God cannot do what's contrary to his nature. God cannot make a round square. It just makes no sense whatsoever. And God is a God who makes sense. God is a God of the impossible, but he's not the God of the stupid. Does that make sense? You know, God cannot do what is against his nature. Is God going to give me justice or give me mercy and grace? Which is it? Make up your mind, Lord. What is it? Because I ask this, if grace is grace, why must justice first be satisfied? If grace is grace, if God's going to give me better and more than I deserve, why does me getting what I deserve, how does that comport with grace? There's a tension in there. You know, and I think being a mom, whether you know it or not, moms, this is Mom's Day, being a mom makes you an intuitive theologian. And if I had thought about it, I would make up some honorary degrees to pass out at the door on the way out. But being a mom makes you an intuitive theologian. Because if justice isn't satisfied, grace is going to be seen as adult indulgence. I think that's Caleb on the left and Ida on the right from their... Caleb's our youth pastor now, and Ida's about 20 or something, but I think that's probably taken from when they were little kids, you know. If justice isn't satisfied, grace will be seen as indulgence. So brother hits sister, and you as a mom, you have to deal with it, and you can't let it go. But listen, insistence upon justice is not a denial of grace. Because to give grace when justice is denied, that's not grace, that's indulgence. To give grace where justice is denied is not grace, but it's indulgence. To overlook brother hitting sister, it does a disservice to both of them. You would say to the little girl, it's no big deal. Get over it. And then brother would learn from that, I can get away with hitting little sister. And little sister realizes there's no justice in this house, you know. Mom doesn't have my back, and now I have to be afraid of my brother the whole time. And insistence upon justice is not a denial of grace. in the scenario where mom says to the little girl, you know, get over it and let brother get away with it, there's neither grace or justice. There's only injustice and indulgence. So how can God give grace to us? It's very simple. Because justice has been met in Jesus Christ. The stroke that was due to you and me, it was visited upon Jesus on Calvary. All we like sheep have gone astray. Each of us has turned to his own way. But the Lord has placed upon him the iniquity of us all. We esteemed him stricken, smitten of God, and afflicted. But he was pierced through for our transgressions. He was crushed for our iniquity. And the stroke that was due us, the whipping, the clubbing, the beating that was due us for our sins, it fell upon him. The justice of God was met in Jesus Christ, which leaves the Lord free to show grace to us. We confess a crucified and risen Jesus. We confess a Jesus who has satisfied the justice of God. And because the justice of God is satisfied, God can now be gracious and forgive. I don't know what you read, but there's some stuff out there that says that Jesus didn't, this is from purported Christians, Jesus didn't need to die on the cross for you and me. When you forgive your son, do you expect him to shed his blood for you? When you forgive your husband, when you forgive your wife, do you expect them to shed your blood? No, you just forgive. You don't call for sacrifice. You forgive. Therefore, Jesus didn't need to die. But there is such an emphasis that the justice of God be satisfied in the scripture so that the grace of God can be freely given to you and to me. And so we confess a crucified and risen Savior. We confess a Jesus who has satisfied the justice and the grace of God. And so what follows in the lesson of the passage here are the benefits of redemption. And verses 20 through 22 teach that when you cry out to God, truth will triumph and deception will be destroyed. Verse 20, although the Lord has given you the bread of privation and the water of oppression, he, your teacher, will no longer hide himself, but your eyes will behold your teacher. Your ears will hear a word behind you. This is the way, walk in it, whenever you turn to the right or to the left. And you will defile your graven images overlaid with silver, and your molten images plated with gold. You will scatter them as an impure thing and say to them, be gone. So when you cry out to him, when you cry out to God, truth will triumph and deception will be destroyed. See, when Israel was rebelling against the Lord, God was their judge. But now that they're crying out to God and God is being gracious to them, he has become their teacher. And so there's revelation that's given in verses 20 through 22. From what you don't see, you will see. And what you didn't hear, you won't hear. Because Isaiah would preach, and their ears would be deaf, their eyes would be blind. Isaiah would go out and prophesy, and they'd turn to one another going, what's he saying? I don't get it. I don't see it. I don't hear, you know. It makes no sense to me what that babbler is saying. But it made perfect sense. But their heart was hardened. And they didn't want it to make sense. But now, because revelation has come, now because grace has been visited upon them and they're being redeemed, what you didn't see and what you hear, you'll go from seeing and hearing. Because revelation now, it leads to revolution. And the revolution is this. In verse 22, you'll defile your graven images overlaid with silver and your molten images plated with gold. You'll scatter them as an impure thing. What you once delighted in, you're going to see as a horrible thing. What you once delighted in will now become an evil thing to you. There'll be an unholy disgust. Excuse me, there'll be a holy disgust where there once was an unholy worship, an unholy interest in the thing. They used to delight in idols, no matter what that idol would be. But now that they've cried out to God, they'll go to the Baals, to the Asherah, to Moloch, to Ishtar, to Rampha and all of the various local deities. And they go into these little temples, and it just turns their stomachs. When I was in Nepal, we would walk along. There's shrines and temples everywhere. And they would even have them painted, some things painted on the ground. And Pastor Minraj, who's the fellow over there that we support and minister with, he says, before I came to Christ, I would walk over these shrines. I would walk by a little temple or a little shrine, and there's a Buddha in there or some kind of statue, and, you know, food and flowers and incense burning. And I would, you know, I would bow, I would pay my respects to the God. But now that I know Jesus, that disgusts me. That utterly disgusts me. And as we're walking along, and they were painted on the ground, these shrines, I just had a, like, you know, when I do a funeral, I don't walk on the graves. I walk over them, you know, just out of, not that anybody would, hey, get off me, you know. They're not going to cry. I'm not going to hear a groan like, oh, but you just do it out of respect, right? And so I'm just walking over there. And Minraj says, no, we trample on these, you know. And there's Buddhists and Hindus all around. I mean, it's a very populous country. He goes, I don't care who sees it. I'm just going to, you know, trample all over the thing. I'm going to defile it, you know. And that's exactly what's happening in verse 22. What he once loved and cared for and feared, now he's disgusted with the whole idolatry of Hinduism and Buddhism and whatever religion kind of nuance is there. He's just following after the Lord. Because revelation leads to revolution. And it's true almost in any department. Here there's a group of politicians, you think they're pretty cool, and then you hear stuff about them. There's an expose, you know, and you go, ah, throw the bum out, you know, and the guy you voted for, now you're trying to throw out of office, because revelation leads to revolution. That's what's happening in verses 20 through 22. In verses 23 through 26, when you cry out to God, there's going to be fullness and wholeness. Then he will give you rain for the seed, which you will sow in the ground, and bread from the yield of the ground, and it will be rich and plenteous. On that day, your livestock will graze in a roomy pasture. Also, the oxen and the donkeys which work the ground will eat salted fodder, which was supposed to be a superior diet for them, which has been winnowed with shovel and fork. On every lofty mountain, and on every high hill, there will be streams running with water on the day of the great slaughter, when the towers fall. The light of the moon will be as the light of the sun, and the light of the sun will be seven times brighter than the light of the 7 days on the day that the Lord binds up the fracture of his people and heals the bruise of what he has inflicted. And so when you cry out to God, there's going to be rain where there wasn't rain. There's going to be a mighty harvest where there wasn't a mighty harvest. There's going to be strong crops and herds and flocks where before they were weak. In verses 27 through 33, he teaches that when you cry out to God, God becomes a mighty warrior against the enemy. Verse 27, behold, the name of the Lord comes from a remote place, burning in his anger and dense in his smoke. His lips are filled with indignation, and his tongue is like a consuming fire. His breath is like an overflowing torrent which reaches to the neck, to shake the nations back and forth in a sieve, and to put in the jaws of the peoples the bridle which leads to ruin. And you will have songs in the night when you keep the festival, and gladness of heart as when one marches to the sound of the flute, to go to the mountain of the Lord and to the rock of Israel. Now, verses 27 and 29, there God is dealing with the nations. At the beginning of the chapter, he dealt with Israel. And Israel rebelled against the Lord. Israel was ruined. Now Israel is being redeemed. And so God now, instead of judging Israel, he's turning and he's judging all of the nations there in verses 27 and 28. And we're told there that you're going to have songs and gladness of heart. There's going to be true worship. And this is something that Isaiah has criticized and condemned all the way through the book. You guys are so lame in your worship. You don't love God. You're singing songs, but you're not worshiping. You're going through the emotions, but there's no emotion. There's all ritual, but there's no righteousness. God hates that stuff. Why don't you guys just shut up? Close the temple. Because God is not served by that kind of a thing. But now, there's going to be a song not just in your mouth, but in your heart. There's going to be true worship. Verse 30, and the Lord will cause the voice of his authority to be heard, and the descending of his arm to be seen in fierce anger, and in the flame of a consuming fire, in cloudbursts, downpour, and hailstones. For at the voice of the Lord, Assyria will be terrified. Remember, that's, Israel had gotten into an alliance with Egypt to guard them, to protect them against Assyria. And the whole time, this whole part of the book is taken with this. Isaiah is saying, don't make an alliance with Egypt. God will deal with Assyria. And that's what Isaiah is saying here. There in verse 31. For at the voice of the Lord, Assyria will be terrified. You don't need Egypt. But the Lord will strike him with the rod. And every blow of the rod of his punishment, which the Lord will lay on him, will be with the music of tambourines and lyres. You guys are going to enjoy it. You're going to be singing at the judgment of Assyria. And in battles, brandishing weapons, he will fight them. For Topheth has long been ready. Indeed, it has been prepared for the king. He has made it deep and large, a pyre of fire with plenty of wood. The breath of the Lord, like a torrent of brimstone, sets it afire. And so in verses 30 through 33, finally, Israel trusts in God, not Egypt. And as they cry out to God, as they worship God, the voice of God, the arm of God crushes their enemy, Assyria. And that's what God wanted all along, just for his people to trust him. And that's what God is looking for in you, not to trust the arm of the flesh, not to look to the things of this world to deliver you, to please you, to give you meaning and purpose and satisfaction, but look to the Lord. You notice there in the last verse, it talks about Topheth. Topheth, let's go to that next slide there. This is in the valley of, this is Gehenna. This is the valley of Hinnom, which is right to the west of Jerusalem. And there they would set up this this idol, Moloch. And it was also called Topheth. Gehenna, the valley of Hinnom, is also called Topheth. And there the people would come and bring their babies and put them in the red-hot arms of this idol. And they would sacrifice their children to the idols. Would you give us rain? Would you give us crops? You know, be good to us, kind of a thing. And God says, I want you to look to me for that. You don't need to sacrifice your children. You just need to look to me. But he says there in verse 33, for Topheth has long been ready. Indeed, it has been prepared for the kings. So it's not going to be babies anymore that are going to be offered there. Kings, those who had responsibility for the people, those who should have known better, those who should have led their people in righteousness. The Lord says they're going to meet their end there, because my mighty arm has been released. And listen, God longs to be gracious to you. And at the sound of your cry, as you cry out to God, what he'll do for you. Jesus, come and bless. Jesus, I cry out to you.

0: 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You'll find a great map there for directions to our building. There's something for each age group, and we have various outreach ministries to participate in. Remember, unless the Lord builds a house, they labor in vain who build it.
1: Well, 1 Thessalonians 5:15 through 18 says, "Don't be hateful to people just because they're hateful to you. Rather be good to each other and to everyone else. Always be joyful and never stop praying. Whatever happens, keep thanking God because of Jesus Christ. This is what God wants you to do." So by choosing to act with kindness, we break that cycle. You know, it takes a lot of strength to not let someone else's bad behavior dictate our character. We want to act according to our own values rather than reacting to someone else's. Pastor Steve Converse is next with Graceful Truth.
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2: With SRN News, I'm Keith Peters in Washington. A memorandum of understanding to be signed Friday by the United States and Iran calls for Tehran to, at minimum, dilute its enriched uranium and would waive but not permanently end sanctions on the country. That's according to U.S. officials who spoke on the condition of anonymity to read the draft language, which Iran has not released. The deal would also open up the Strait of Hormuz toll-free for 2 months. The Federal Reserve kept its key rate unchanged Wednesday, yet nearly half the central bank's policymakers said they could support a rate hike later this year, an unexpectedly aggressive outcome that would disappoint President Trump and suggests heightened concerns about persistent inflation. On Wall Street, the Dow down by 507 points. More details at srnnews.com.
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6: Well, what are some keys to remembering things? What are some keys to help our memory bank work and function in a way that would glorify and honor God? Well, first of all, and he touched on it there in Jeremiah about the shepherds leading them astray, but first of all, it goes right back to 2 Peter and 2 Timothy, where it talks about avoiding false teachers. Avoiding false teachers. It's so important that we understand that that is an important issue within the church. You know, when you talk to different people within the church, and sometimes you have to preach against certain errors or whatever, I get this from people all the time. Well, I just think you're too narrow-minded. I think that God's bigger than all that. I think that you're just focusing on too narrow-minded doctrinal things, and maybe you should lay off the doctrine because doctrine is divisive. What are they thinking? Heard one person tell me one time, well, in our church, you know, we don't talk a lot about theology because it's divisive. I wanted to say, do you know what theology is? Theology is the study of God. So you don't want to talk about God because it's divisive, but you go to church. Figure that one out. Sometimes it just gets so irritating to try to dice and slice and make everybody happy. I don't think we're called to do that, beloved. I think we're called to go to this book and say, here's what it says. Here's what we understand the Word of God to say. I'm not going to focus on what it doesn't say or what it might say or maybe what it could say. I mean, somebody asked me the other day about Calvinism. Calvinism is a system of beliefs that basically talks about the doctrines of grace and puts it all on God. That we don't have anything to do with our salvation. We're sovereignly chosen by God. That we will be saved no matter what. We can't unsave ourselves. And they said, well, and there's 5 points of Calvinism. Tulip is the thing, and you can do your own study on that. We're not going to get into all that today. But people make divisions in the church by saying, well, how many points of Calvinism do you believe? Do you believe all 5 points, or do you just believe 3 or 2? And I said, look, first of all, I don't call myself a Calvinist. I'm a Biblicist. Whatever the Bible says, that's what I want to believe. Do I agree with Calvinism? Yes, I do, because I find it in the Bible all over the place. And to be honest with you, I don't think you can be just a 1 or 2 or 3 or 4 point Calvinist. Either you take the whole thing or you walk away from the whole thing. Because either God is completely sovereign in our salvation or we are. There's no middle ground there. And I thought, you know, sometimes we shy away from discussions like that because even though the Word of God teaches certain things, because we don't want to be, quote, divisive. We don't want to narrow the net we're trying to throw out to the community. We need to avoid false teachers. That's why in 2 Timothy chapter 15, he says, you know what, if you avoid false teachers, he says there in verse 15, 2 Timothy chapter 2, do your best to present yourselves to God as an approved, a worker who needs not to be ashamed, rightly handling the what? Word of truth, not the word of truths, plural, the word of truth. Verse 16, but avoid irreverent babble, for it will lead people into more and more ungodliness, and their talk will spread like gangrene. Among them are Hymenaeus and Philetus. Look at what it says, verse 18, who have what? Swerved from the truth. Wow, Timothy, you were saying there's a way that you need to be on, and it's not this broad way? That's exactly what he's saying. They swerved from the truth. And the error that they were coming up with was it says that they said that the resurrection had already happened. It says that they are upsetting the faith of some. And down in verse 21 it says, therefore, if anyone cleanses himself from what is dishonorable, this false teaching, he will be what? A vessel for honorable use, set apart as holy, useful for the master, ready for every good work. That's the goal of every Christian, that we should be used as a vessel honorably, set apart as holy, useful to our master for every good work. We shouldn't be trying to throw stuff in the vessel that has an adverse effect on that goal. We shouldn't be trying to figure out how close to sin we can get before it taints us. That's just not what we're called to do. The Bible over and over again says, flee, run as far away as you can. Avoid false teachers. I was flipping through the channels the other day and saw that evangelist by the name of Todd Bentley is back at it over in South Africa. He's the guy that was in charge of the whole thing back down in, I think it was Lakeland, Florida, several years ago, where he talks about fire. Do you feel the fire? He's punching people and slapping people and all sorts of things in the name of Christ, claiming healings here and there. I watched it. I couldn't get my mind around it. I mean, there's people flailing on the floors. There's people screaming and just, and he's just weird himself. And I thought, man, what draws people to this stuff? It's an illusion. I believe if we avoid the false and we let the true, we absorb ourselves with the truth constantly, that's how it'll help us remember some of these basic things. We won't forget so quickly. Look at Hebrews chapter 12, verse 1. And this goes to the next point here, that we have to not only avoid false teachers, but we have to avoid sin. You have to avoid sin. Look at what it says. Hebrews chapter 12, verse 1. Therefore, since we are surrounded by so great a cloud of witnesses, let us also lay aside every weight. There's different people that, you know, they read this text and they say, oh, that means everybody up in heaven is looking down on us. And, you know, I mean, do you really think that when you go to heaven as a believer, that you're even want to go to look back at this sinful, sick, sin-stained earth? I don't think so. I think one of the witnesses he's talking about is all the witnesses that have gone before, all this faith chapter preceding it. Look at what they did, how they were obedient to God, and look at what happened. That's a witness. That's you know, you hear sometimes in black churches, can I get a witness? Yeah. What's that mean? Exactly. It means, hey, you're in agreement. You know that God's doing something here. You're excited about the Lord. So he says, we're surrounded by all that God has done, all the cloud of witnesses. Let us lay aside every weight. Don't get tangled up in sin, which clings so closely. And let us run with endurance the race that is set before us, looking to Jesus, the founder and perfecter of our faith, who for the joy that was set before him endured the cross, despising the shame, and is seated at the right hand of the throne of God. So this is almost what Jeremiah did in reverse. You know, Jeremiah said, hey, look at that northern kingdom, how God judged them for their disobedience. Judah, don't do it, don't do it, don't do it. They didn't listen. They went ahead and were disobedient. God judged them. They were taken into captivity. Here it's almost the opposite. He's saying, look around and see what God does when people are obedient, people of faith. You're surrounded by witness after witness of the goodness of God, the grace of God. Therefore, you know what? Don't get tangled up in things that are going to pull you down in this world. Doesn't make sense. Don't allow that sin to get close. It says, run with endurance the race that is set before us. I was watching the show Cops. And you know how kids wear their jeans down around their, well, almost their knees. You know, they got everything showing their dotted underwear and all sorts of things. But this one kid, he got pulled over and they were questioning him outside the car, and he was one of those kind of gangbanger type. He had his jeans way down, you know, and they were done searching him. They hadn't put him in handcuffs yet. And this kid thought, yeah, I'm just going to take off. So he starts running. Well, he made it like 2 feet, tripped, fell. And, you know, the police didn't even bother. He was right there, but they just kind of looked and said, where are you going? You know, and his pants were already, they went down further to his knees, and he's kind of squirming around, and he couldn't do anything. You know, why? Because he was tangled up. He was tangled up in his own clothes. That's what happens sometimes to us as believers. We forget the consequences of sin. We forget the power, the draw upon our own lustful hearts towards sin. And we think somehow, well, I'm going to be the exception to the rule. No, you're not. No, you're not. Even back in 1 Peter chapter 2, verse 1 tells us the same thing. 1 Peter 2:1. He says there, so put away all malice and all deceit and hypocrisy and envy and all slander. He says, put it away from you. Have nothing to do with it. Don't go there. We have to avoid false teachers. We also have to avoid sin. And then thirdly, for the positive, we're to desire, 1 Peter chapter 2, verse 2, says, like newborn infants, long for the pure spiritual milk, that by it you may grow up into salvation. If indeed you have tasted that the Lord is good. Desire that pure milk of the Word. Desire to study the Word of God. I mean, when we're studying the Bible, it shouldn't matter what the study's about. It really shouldn't. I mean, I don't think that you should be looking at the title, oh, they're going through Revelation. I've already been there, done that. I don't need to go through that again. Hello, yes you do. Yes you do. So do I. We all do. It's not the subject matter, it's the idea that you're in the Word, you're desiring it. I mean, when you desire something, you know, when I get a crave for sugar, I don't even get a certain craving for anything. I just need some sugar. It could be gummy bears, it could be cotton candy, it could be whatever. I just want some sugar. It could be a Pepsi. I don't care what the sugar is, I just want some sugar. See, that's the kind of desire that we should need for the Word of God. That, you know what, when it's in this book, we should desire it. We should long to study it. So you set aside the false teaching, you set aside sin, and you absorb yourself in the Word of God. I guarantee you that that will help you remember certain things. Now that takes us to 2 Peter chapter 2. Or 2 Peter chapter 1, verse 12. And on the back of your outline, you have a list of these urgent reminders that Peter wanted them to know. The first one there is godly qualities. He says in verse 12, and we're going to go through this real fast. I intend always to remind you of these qualities. What qualities? What things? The things that we went over last week. The things about knowing our salvation. Things like the source of our salvation in verse 1, that we've obtained this gift. It's not something we came up with on our own. It's a gift. Talks about the substance of our salvation in verse 2. It talks about the sufficiency of our salvation in verses 3 and 4. And we've studied all this, and you can get the CD on it. And it talks about the surety of our salvation in verses 5 to 11. And he wants us to remember these things so that we're not end up blind, nearsighted, unfruitful, ineffective as believers. And then in verse 12, he goes on, he says, I know that you know them. You know them, you're saved. You have a saving knowledge of this stuff already. And I know that because he says in verse 12, you have security in your salvation, that you've been established. You've been established. It's not like a wave that's here today and gone tomorrow. No, you're established, it says, in the what? Truth that you have. Verse 13. He talks about his authority to share these things with them. He says, I think it's right. In other words, you know what? God has put this on my heart, and I'm not backing away. You've heard this all before. I understand, but I don't care because God has told me to do this. I think it right. My authority is to give you the truth. See, that should be the role of any teacher. You shouldn't be worried about after you give them the truth, are they going to like you or dislike you? I mean, what kind of teacher is that? You'd be all over the map. Peter is expressing his authority here. And he talks about his role in verse 13 as well. He says, I think it right, as long as I am in this body, to stir you up. That's his role, to stir you up. You know, you can use that in a negative sense, can't you? You have a group of people, somebody comes into the group, oh, they're just here to stir things up. What's that mean? They're here to cause trouble, right? That happens in churches all the time. But here, it has the idea of a positive stirring up. It's not a negative thing. It's something that needs to be stirred up. Last week, I went to Tragon Research. You ever go down there, taste the little stuff, and they pay you? You're like a lab rat. Put you in this little booth. It's all white. It's freezing in there. You get in there, and you sit there, and they open up a little door, and this one was for yogurt. So 3 days, about half hour maybe each time, had to taste 7 yogurts. That's a tough one for me, but I got through it. Got my $105 at the end of the 3 days. That's good enough. Take my wife out to dinner or something. But I remember sitting there, and they bring the yogurt out, and they have it in a box. You're not allowed to take it out. You're not supposed to know the name of it or anything. And on the survey, they said, when you eat yogurt, fruited yogurt, do you just eat from the top to the bottom? Do you just mix it all up, or what's your way? And I mix it all up. So I remember stirring this stuff. And some of it, it's like there was no fruit on the bottom, I don't think, you know, because I just couldn't get to it. So you're eating this Greek yogurt that's just not very good. And I just remember thinking, whoa, you know, by the end of the 3 days, I had my fill of yogurt. It was just way too much yogurt. But the idea here is that was a positive stirring. You know, you're stirring up your yogurt. You want the fruit to be part of the yogurt so it doesn't taste so bad. At least that's my philosophy when I eat yogurt. And this word here, really, to stir up means to fully awake something, to arouse something, to stir it up, to get it going. And it has the idea of stirring up somebody who's become slack in their service to God. Sometimes Sunday mornings, people need to be aroused. They need to be aroused. They need to be stirred up. That's the idea here. That's his role. That's our role, one for another. And then he says here that he understood his soon departure in verse 14. Look at this. You know, this is kind of like you're at the bed of somebody who's dying. And you're leaning in and they're trying to say something to you. And you're saying, what do you want to say? And they're about ready to pass from this life into the next. You know, that would be a very solemn moment. That would be something you'd want to hear what that person is saying. And that's his idea here. He says, I know that the putting off of my body will be soon. How did he know that? Well, Jesus told him. You can read for yourself back in, where is it, John 21. He said, you know, you're going to die. You're going to be martyred. No question about it. He knew that. He didn't know when, but he knew it. And when you stop and you think about that, you know what? He's telling them, look, I'm not going to be around very long, and I want to help you remember these things. And then in verse 15, look at what he says. It says, and I will make every effort, and this was a continued effort on Peter's part, so that after my departure, you may be able at any time to recall these things. What's he mean? You know what? I'm going to write these things down for you. Guys, you're going to work, or you're out, maybe you're at work and the wife calls and, hey, could you stop the store and pick up a dozen eggs and a loaf of bread and, you know, two avocados and tomatoes? You know, she starts on that list thing. I said, text me. It's real simple. Text me. Email me. Well, no, I don't care if you need one thing. Text me, because I'll forget. Okay, I just do. I've been walking around Key Market sometimes. I'm not going to call her, man. I'm too prideful to call her back. It's just one thing. I can't remember what it is. God wants us to remember these basic things, beloved. And I think that he wants us to remember that Peter here is being diligent in every way to share with these people and with us these items that are so important for us to remember, because it makes a big difference in the way you live now. If you remember things in your past, maybe mistakes you've made and how you've handled yourself, that's going to affect the way you deal with that in the future. It's the same way in a spiritual life. Don't ever lose sight of where you've come from. Don't ever lose sight that, you know what, God has saved me for a purpose. Am I fulfilling that purpose? Or am I one of these blind people, nearsighted people that's ineffective and unfruitful? That's not honoring to Christ. That's not honoring to God. He desires so much more from us. Father, we thank you for your word this morning. And Lord, we have a lot to remember. Father, I pray that you would remind us of the things that you plan to do in and through us. And Lord, that your plans, we're going to find out next week, even go into eternity. How exciting that is. It doesn't all stop when we give up this body and enter eternity. We really need to be reminded who we're dealing with here. We're dealing with Jesus Christ. We're dealing with the majestic, glorious Son of God. The one who created the world that we see. He sustains the world each and every day. He redeemed the world. And he reigns supreme over it. It's his world and he's in control of it. Ultimately, sovereignly. Sure, Satan makes his way around, but that's only under the sovereign hand of God. And that tells me that even when we're not in control, when maybe our emotions get a little out of control, when circumstances get out of control, when lives get out of control, that means that he's going to carry you through those times. And he'll make good on his promises. Lord, I pray today, if there's anyone here who's yet to put their faith or trust in you, that they would understand that you're a God who is real, you're personal, You desire the best for us. You created us. Your grace is overflowing. And Father, you desire to have a relationship with us in a way that no other God could ever. And you promise to save all those who put their faith and trust in you and in your Son as Lord and Savior. We ask that you would move and work in and through our hearts. And we look forward, as Peter did, for that one day when we will truly be with you and we'll give up this body and be ushered into your presence. We thank you and we praise you in Jesus' precious name. Amen.
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7: Thanks, Andy. I just want to remind our listeners, in just a few weeks, we will celebrate the Passion Week of Christ, the last earthly week in the life and ministry of our Lord Jesus Christ, leading up to his crucifixion and burial on Friday, and the joyous celebration of his glorious resurrection on Sunday. 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We'll have our Good Friday communion service at 6 p.m., and then on Resurrection Sunday, we will be hosting a sunrise service at 6:45 a.m. on the Kenyatta College campus here in Redwood City, just off Farm Hill Boulevard. We'll be located on Lot 7, overlooking the entire Bay Area, as well as our Resurrection Sunday service at 10 a.m. This is the time of year when we, as followers of Jesus Christ, the Church, are looking forward to the coming celebration of not only the death and sacrifice of Jesus Christ on our behalf, but also his glorious resurrection 3 days later. Once again, if you don't have a regular place of worship you attend each week, we would like to encourage you to come out and join us here at Grace Bible Church in Redwood City for our Good Friday service, March 29th at 6 p.m., as well as our sunrise service on Resurrection Sunday at 6:45 a.m. on the Kenyatta College campus here in Redwood City, just off Farm Hill Boulevard. Once again, thanks for listening to Graceful Truth, and it would be a wonderful encouragement to us to hear from you about how this program has been a blessing to your hearts. Andy?
5: 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And our zip code is 94061. 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
11: Paul said in Romans 12:1, I present myself as a living sacrifice. So you got to know what you're presenting to God. You got to know who's that guy in the mirror. When you strip away his title, when you strip away what he does, when you strip away what he makes, when you strip away his claims to fame, who is he really? God is after who we really are.
12: 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Who am I and why am I here? But asking the questions is of little use unless we search for the answers. 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
11: God has a unique plan for fathers to find their way into the center of His will, and that dads are to make a difference according to God's plan. And in order for that to happen, fathers, I'm challenging you with the Word of God. Fatherhood by the Book suggests that we got to get back to the Bible. We've got to get back to the Word of God. And I want to continue to challenge you out of the Word. Now, let me remind women, I need you to be actively involved in this series. Don't tune out for a number of reasons. Number one, all of you have men in your sphere of influence that you can encourage with this kind of truth. You can pray for and support them. If they're out of sync, the men in your life are out of sync with God's plan and purpose. I hope to enlighten you as to what that is so you'll know how to help pray them into the will of God. Some of you are raising young boys who are going to become men and fathers one day, and you need to be armed with this truth so that you can help equip and prepare them. Some of you single women, you want to marry a man and you hope to have kids with that man. You better tune in so you know what fatherhood looks like, and you will know how to pick them better. Amen. Some of y'all do some poor picking, then you want to drag him into the office after the fact. And so we're trying to get you armed with the Word so you can know what a man living by the book looks like. And you'll be prepared. So everybody needs to be involved in this, even if you're not a dad. And I began the series by challenging

0: men to live by the great commandment. Build the foundation of your life on the great commandment. What is the great commandment? To love the Lord your God with all your heart, soul, mind, and then to love your neighbor as yourself. So we talked about the importance of being a kingdom first Christian, loving God, making the decision to set your affection on God. Every man ought to understand that the head of every man is Christ. You can't be a man the way God has designed you to be until you're lined up under Christ. Your life is to be defined by your love for the Lord. And then we talked about the fact that the great commandment also suggests that you are to love your neighbor as yourself. And in the context of fatherhood, you can't love your children properly until you have a right understanding of yourself and you present yourself rightly to God. And so I left the last message, I ended the last message talking about the importance of men having right relationship with ourselves. You got to be in touch with yourself. If you want to be a good dad, you have to first be in touch with yourself. You got to know who you are, really. You have to be willing to ask yourself the right questions so that you can get the right answers. Now, the challenge is men tend to be external as we move throughout the world. And many of us are socialized to be external. We tend to get our identity from what we do rather than from who we are. And so this is a challenge for you from the Word to be a man who has right relationship with himself lined up under God before you go to play the role of a father. And what that means is you got to be in touch with yourself. You got to know who you are. You got to be in touch with your weaknesses. You have to be in touch with your idiosyncrasies. You have to be in touch with your issues, if you will. You got to know what's going on inside of you. And it's a challenge because we tend not to be introspective. We tend to live our lives very externally. Men tend to identify themselves and value themselves by what they have or the house they own or the car they drive or the career they have. And we tend to get our identity from those things. But the reality is those things don't tell us who you are. And God is after changing who we are to conform us to the image of His Son, Jesus Christ. But the only way you can be conformed to the image of His Son is you've got to present yourself. Paul said in Romans 12, 1, I present myself as a living sacrifice. So you got to know what you're presenting to God. You got to know who's that guy in the mirror. When you strip away his title, when you strip away what he does, when you strip away what he makes, when you strip away his claims to fame, who is he really? God is after who we really are. And so we've got to learn to deal with the real gut level issues that are going on inside of us. And so I encouraged you as I ended the last message, strip away the mask and become familiar with who you really are. Don't try to be a superhero and deceive yourself. Don't be the only person in your sphere of influence who is unaware of who you really are. You need to know who you really are. So you gotta learn to ask yourself tough questions about who you are. Am I loyal or disloyal? Am I truthful or am I dishonest? Am I generous? Am I stingy? Am I conceited or am I humble? Do I follow through on my commitments? Am I disorganized, unfocused, a procrastinator? Are past events still haunting me? Was I molested as a boy? Was I humiliated by bullies and people who picked on me? Was I abandoned? And if so, what are the impacts? How am I acting out of my pain, of my shame? And do I have secret sins? Are there things about me that if people knew it, they would be shocked? Are there perversions hidden down inside of me? sometimes screaming to get let out, and I'm not sure what to do about them, and I dare not tell anybody because I don't want them to think of me as some sort of pervert? Do I have addictions that I'm trying desperately to hide from others, but they're slowly destroying my life? Have I been betrayed or let down by someone I trusted and depended on? If so, what is the way I'm acting out? And am I betraying others and letting others down? Am I jealous? Am I insecure? Am I abusive? Am I distrusting? Am I angry? Am I unkind? Am I vengeful? Am I arrogant? Am I lonely? Am I fearful? These are the kinds of questions that will help a man get in touch with himself. Because if you don't ask the right questions, you don't get the right answers. And you got to learn to go there. You got to learn to go there. The reason why I'm challenging you, man, to go there is because when you're willing to go there, you will find that God will meet you there. God will meet you at the place of the answers to those questions. Even if the answer produces shame or guilt or conviction, it is a place where God wants to meet you. Why? Because his plan is to transform us, and God can't get you to where he has designed you to be until you let him meet you where you really are. So you don't ask God to meet you at your reputation, because he won't meet you there, because he knows you're not that. He will not meet you at the point of your boasting, your bragging. He'll only meet you at the point of your honesty. And so you got to be willing to ask the right questions. You also got to be willing to listen when other people answer the questions, even if you didn't ask them. Every married man knows what it's like to have your wife answer a question you didn't ask her, related to who you are, what she thinks about you, or your weaknesses, or your problems, or whatever it is. It's just in her nature. See, I told you in the last message, women tend to exhale, and they don't just exhale about themselves, they will exhale about you. But when she exhales about you to you, you've got to be willing to say, well, Lord, I want to be like you. So even though I don't like this, and you might not appreciate when it's coming up or why it's coming up or how it's coming up, but you want to walk away from that experience saying, Lord, I don't want to turn a deaf ear to truth, because I know that you are in this thing to change me. And I cannot change and be conformed to the image of your son until I'm willing to let you meet me at the point where I really am. God will meet you where you really are, and he will transform you. You don't believe me? Ask Jacob.
1: 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The rest of today's Destined for Victory message featuring Pastor Paul Shepherd is coming right up. 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Well, he made a mess of things from day one, but God never gave up on him. 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
0: When you read the Bible, your Bible is full of transformed men. It's not full of perfect men. The only perfect one you'll find in the Bible is Jesus. All the rest of them are like you. Men who were a mess, but God met them in their mess and said, I'm going to walk you out of this. I've got a plan and purpose. In fact, I'm not going to call you what you're acting like. I'm going to call you what I destined you to be. And I'm going to walk with you out of this. And I'm going to make you the man that I have destined you to be. And Jacob is a prime example. Jacob was a mess from day one. When I say day one, that's not just a cliche. Jacob was literally a mess from day one, the day he came out of his mama's womb. Read it, book of Genesis, when you get a chance. Jacob came out. He was a twin. He was the second twin out of his mother's womb. The Bible says Esau came out first, and when Jacob followed him, he had his brother by the heel. You knew it was going to be trouble in that family. Had him by the heel. They named him what he was by natural character. They named him Jacob. That means trickster, deceiver, supplanter, con artist. And he lived that out. I told you we're sinners by nature. The Bible says we're born in sin. And when you grow up, you simply begin to act out of that sinful nature, and you become a sinner by nurture, by development. And whatever you practice, you get good at. And Jacob practiced being deceptive and dishonest and a con artist, and he got really good. He came from tricky roots. His mama was tricky. His mama was tricky. In fact, later on in his life, she gets in cahoots with him, and a mama and a tricky boy plot against that woman's son and that boy's twin brother. Talk about a dysfunctional family. But those stories are in the Bible to let you know that God can change anybody. And Jacob was a mess. You know the story of how he tricked his brother out of his birthright. One day Esau came in from the open country, having been out hunting. He came in famished, feeling that he was going to die of starvation or dehydration. And all he really needed to do was get some water in his system and, you know, relax, get in some shade and what have you, so that he could avoid heat stroke and all of that. But he saw his brother cooking, and he said, if I can just get some of this food, I'll be okay. And you got to be careful when you are starving and the devil is cooking. And Jacob was cooking some stew, and Esau said, man, I'm about to die. Would you give me some of that stew? Jacob said, no problem. I'll hook you up. Just give me your birthright. Now, a birthright meant that the eldest son, in this case, the first of the twin boys, the first one who came out, is considered the eldest. The eldest son is entitled to twice the inheritance, if there are two boys, of the other son, because the eldest is going to have the responsibility of taking the family enterprise and the family name into the next generation. And so, bearing that responsibility, he also had the privilege of twice the inheritance. And Jacob wanted what was coming to Esau. And he conned him out of, you know you're a con man when you can make a bowl of stew sound like it is a worthwhile trade for a lifetime of blessing. But you know, you who are con artists, you can pull that off. You know how to sell Evian to a drowning man. You just know how to pull it off. Some of y'all just tricky like that. I know you look cute now, got your church clothes on, Bible. Well, some of y'all just have that in you. You can work it, male and female. You can work it. And that's the way Jacob was. And Esau said, hey, if I'm dead, the inheritance won't do me any good, so I might as well just go on and give it up. And so Jacob took his brother's birthright. Later on, he and his mama got together and tricked him out of his blessing as well. That's the blessing of the father. Before he dies, he imparted a blessing to his children. And they dressed Jacob up as though he were Esau. Isaac's eyes were getting bad. He could hardly see. And so they tricked him and fooled him and made him feel and smell like Esau. And Isaac said, is this Esau? It didn't feel right. But both Rebecca and Jacob said, yeah, honey, yeah, that's him. And stole that blessing as well. Listen, let me tell you something. Your stuff, whatever is in you, is coming out. That's why sooner or later you got to deal with it, because if it's in your nature, if it's in there, it's going to find ways to manifest itself. And his trickiness just kept coming out throughout his life. He's getting his brother more and more angry until finally his brother said, I'm going to kill him. And his mother, who is overprotective of him and who is tricky like him and doesn't want her tricky son dead, she says, you better go on down to your Uncle Laban's house because Esau's mad at you. And so Jacob's on the run from his brother, goes down to Laban. But you see, what goes around comes around. And see, when you are tricky, you got to understand there's always somebody trickier than you. And Uncle Laban was a trickster for show. And he had more years of being tricky. Jacob had a bachelor's in trickiness, but Laban had a PhD. Laban saw his nephew come down there. His nephew got down there, and he saw his daughter Rachel. He said, "The Lord is my shepherd. I see what I want. I want to marry your daughter Rachel. She is fine." And Laban said, "No problem, but you got to work for me for 7 years. Jacob said, "You got a deal." He started working for him. The Bible says there's an astounding sentence in the story that says, "Those 7 years seemed but a few days to Jacob because of how much he loved Rachel." The single sister said, "That's what I'm talking about." That's what I'm talking about. 7 years just felt like just nothing, just doing a little quick time because of how much he loved her. 7 years later, he said, "All right, it's time for us to get married." Laban said, "No problem. Let's have the feast. Let's have the celebration and all of that." And they celebrate. But the night of the wedding, the night that it was to be consummated, the bride customarily was introduced into the chambers in darkness or under veil in such a way that she would not be seen. And so here he is, he embraces this woman he has worked 7 years for, or so he thinks. And he makes love to her through the night. In the morning, he wakes up, the morning light appears. And lo and behold, it is not Rachel, it is her sister Leah. That brother came out of that tent looking for Uncle Laban. "What did you do?" Laban said, "Oh, you mean I didn't tell you? You can't marry my younger daughter till the oldest one is married first. I know you want Rachel, but the only way you can have Rachel is you have to marry Leah first. And that first 7 years, those weren't Rachel years, those were Leah years." Told you, man, he's tricky. "Now, if you want Rachel, and I know you do, that's another 7 years. You got to watch out because your sins are going to come back." But here's the good news. One day, Jacob got sick of himself. You got to get to know who you are. And when you get to know enough of who you are, sooner or later you get tired of who you are. Everybody, man, woman, everybody. Sooner or later, the best blessing you can come upon is the blessing of getting sick of you. Some of y'all, your biggest problem now is that you love you, which is proof you don't know you. You are blindly out of touch. You are living in ignorant bliss. But you're also living outside of the wonderful opportunity you have to live your life in the center of God's will. And the only way you can get in the center of his will is you got to go by way of honesty and self-awareness, so that when you make your Romans 12 presentation of yourself to God, you know exactly who you're presenting. And Jacob got so sick himself, got sick of being tricky, got sick of deceiving folks, got sick of the consequences of it, can't even go back home, can't be around his kinfolk because his brother will kill him when he sees him. And he got tired of himself. "Lord, I gotta change." And one night when he was in this season, God sent an angel to see if he's really ready to change. Angel stopped by. And when he saw that he had a heavenly being, the Bible says he grabbed him and began to wrestle with him. He said, I've got to be blessed, and you come from the place where my blessing is. And so I'm going to hold you hostage. The Bible says he wrestled with the angel to the breaking of day and said, I will not let you go till you bless me. That's where somebody's got to get. You got to get before God and say, Lord, we're going to wrestle this thing out until I'm blessed. The Bible says when that was over, not only did the Lord bless him, but the Lord changed his name from Jacob to Israel. He went from trickster to prince with God.
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3: Well, it's June 17th, and we're taking the Proverbs Pledge, reading chapter 17. We're going to check out verse 5. 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You know, there are few acts as cruel as making fun of the less fortunate. But a lot of people do it because they think it makes them look better. But mocking the poor is mocking the God who made them. So be kind to the poor and the weak and those who are different. Seek wisdom and seek to be like Christ. 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
4: There are three words at the heart of today's message. Not a slogan, not a bumper sticker, but a declaration that has the power to reorient your entire life. God is love. 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Today on Insight for Living, Chuck Swindoll surveys the Bible, guiding us toward an understanding of divine love that's both theologically honest and deeply personal. 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
5: On your way toward the New Testament, stop off at Jeremiah chapter 31, verse 3. The Lord appeared to him from afar, saying, I have loved you with an everlasting love. Therefore, I have drawn you with loving kindness. We're getting close to unconditional here, aren't we? There are moments, I'm going to be real candid here and vulnerable. There are moments I'm sort of overwhelmed with the love of my wife for me. And she's been far more faithful to tell me about her love for me than I have to say it to her. It was a few weeks ago. It was a hot summer day, and her car had gotten dirty in the rainstorm, and the clouds had gone away and sun had come. It was Saturday morning, and I thought, I need to get her car cleaned up for her. So I sat down in her car, and I could smell her perfume that lingered in her car. And in one of those unusual moments, I thought, man, I love this woman. So I got a little Post-it, and I write on it, I love you. And I thought, okay, well, I can do better than that, you know. And so I'm going to write a little bigger so she won't miss it. And I wrote, I love you, and I underscore love. And then I thought, well, shoot, I'm going to fill the whole page. So I did, I love you, and I just filled the whole thing, and I stuck it on her dashboard. So I took the car to have it cleaned and forgot that I'd stuck it on a dashboard. And so, I mean, those people cleaning that car, boy, did they clean that car. I mean, it just, and they got back in it, and the guy who was giving me the keys at this little joint said, hey, nice note. What may not surprise you is about 3 weeks later, which was yesterday morning, I got in the car to do it again, and that note's still on the dashboard. Why? Because there's something about knowing you're loved that covers up everything else. It's an everlasting love. And he writes

0: that love note to you in a dozen different ways. It's just the world being what it is, we miss reading it. Because the culture teaches us that if things are going well, then that proves somebody loves us. With God, whether it is well or hard, whether it is life or death, whether you feel like it or deserve to hear it, or on the opposite extreme, you're the last one he ought to be saying it to, certainly in your neighborhood, it's still true. He loves you. It's a love so great that he put his son on a cross for us. You talk about love. John chapter 3. John chapter 3. Here it is. Verse 14, as Moses lifted up the serpent in the wilderness, even so must the Son of Man be lifted up, so that whoever believes will in him have eternal life. I'll watch closely. Imagine it. Imagine it, dads. Imagine it, mothers. God so loved the world that he gave his only begotten Son. He gave his Son. To whom? To the world. That whoever believes in him shall not perish, but have eternal life. How good is that? He so loved us that he knew there could never be a relationship as long as we operate on our own. I mean, look at our lives. You talk about a mess. You talk about baggage and garbage. We could know the secrets of the people in this room, there'd be scandals spread all over the city. And God knows all of the secrets. And he hasn't yet regretted putting his son on that cross for us. Why? Because it's the only way you could have a relationship. When you love someone, you want a relationship with them. He so loved the world. Are you part of the world? Last time I checked, if you wonder, do this. And if you feel air, you're part of the world, okay? If you question that, do it at a mirror. If a mirror fogs over, you're part of the world, okay? You're alive. He so loved you. He didn't loan you his son. He didn't make a bargain that if you clean up your life, his son's death will help you out. He gave his son. He died for you on a cross. And you believe in him, you have eternal life with God. And a whole new beginning starts from the inside out. And goodness knows we need help from the inside out. You say, but I'm not a follower of Jesus. How can I be sure of that? Listen to the words of another. He writes this, I recently overheard a talk show host attempting to give a caller an ego boost. God loves you for what you are. You must see yourself as something special. After all, you are special to God. But that misses the whole point, he writes. God does not love us for what we are. He loves us in spite of what we are. Now, there's a little hope. You don't have to measure up for him to say you're among those that are loved. It's because you can't measure up that makes his love so special. You're not the one special. I'm not the one that's special. God is special. His son is special. It is only his love and his grace, this man writes, that gives our lives any significance at all. Maybe you're thinking it's a pretty harsh analysis to say there's nothing special about me. And in case that's your response, look at Romans chapter 3. And this is a good sort of, well, it's an autopsy. I'm just going to go ahead and say it. It's an autopsy of our inner being. It cuts down where no surgeon's scalpel can reach. And in case you need the reminder, look at what it says in verse 10 of Romans 3. As it is written, there's none righteous, not even one. There's none who understand. There's none who seeks for God. All have turned aside. Together they have become useless. There's none who does good. That means in our own flesh. Not even one. And now the autopsy, the throat, an open grave. With their tongues they keep deceiving. 14, their mouths are full of cursing and bitterness. Their feet are swift to shed blood. Destruction and misery are in their paths. In the path of peace they have not known. There's no fear of God before their eyes. Now, I wanted that to be the black backdrop, the dark truth before you look at Romans 5:8. Look at this. In light of all of that, all of the things he has said about the throat, the tongue, the lips, the mouth, the feet, the path, all of them wrong direction, wrong motives, wrong actions. But look at verse 8 of Romans 5. God demonstrates his own love. There it is again. He demonstrates his love toward us in that while we were yet sinners, Christ died for us. That is the brilliant diamond that sits in the backdrop of Romans chapter 3. And it is resplendent in beauty. It stands in stark contrast to who we are and to how we respond in life and to, it's almost more than we can take in. We need to get our theology straight when it comes to our culture. No one is righteous. No one understands without divine assistance. No one seeks God voluntarily. No one turns toward him. We all in our nature turn away from him. And you'll always have that nature turning away from him. At the weak moments, you will find yourself doubting him and resisting his will. And yet he loves us. In spite of all the baggage and garbage we bring out of our culture and life before him. Well, I decided to do something very different because I think some of you might remember it better if I do it this way. I want to read you a story and then I want to read you a statement. And I want you to hear the story as if you're hearing it for the first time. So I'm not going to tell you where it is. I just want you to hear the story. And I want you to put yourself in the story. It's a story of a father's love on behalf of a son who didn't deserve it and had spurned it. But the father never walked away. Put yourself in the story. There was once a father who had two sons. The younger son said to his father, "Father, I want right now what's coming to me." So the father divided the property between them. It wasn't long before the younger son packed his bags and left for a distant country. There, undisciplined and dissipated, he wasted everything he had. After he had gone through all his money, there was a bad famine through that country, and he began to hurt. So he signed on with a citizen there who assigned him to his fields to slop the pigs. He was so hungry, he would have eaten the corn cobs in the pig slop, but no one would give him any. That brought him to his senses. He said, "All those farm hands working for my father sit down to three meals a day, and here I am starving to death. I'm going to go back to my father." I love that line. "I'm not going to go back to my home, to my neighborhood, to my room, to my friends, to my bed, to the place of comfort, where I can get a shower, get cleaned up. I'm going to go back to whom? My father." That's a father's love. never dawns on him that he can't. I'm going to go back to my father. I'll say to him, Father, I've sinned against God and I've sinned before you and I don't deserve to be called your son. Take me as a hired hand. He got right up and went home to his father, says again. While he was still a long way off, you look great, old dad. Standing there waiting, realizing it's his boy. While he was a long way off, his father saw him, his heart pounding. He ran out, embraced him, and repeatedly kissed him. Is that good or what? Watch this happen now. The father, he's all over the boy. And this boy stinks. This boy's dirty. And he starts his speech. Father, I've sinned against God. I've sinned before you, and I don't deserve. Stop, said the dad. Father wasn't listening. He called to the servant, said, quick, bring a clean set of clothes and dress him. Put the family ring on his finger and sandals on his feet. Get that grain-fed heifer and we'll roast it. We're going to have a feast. We're going to have a wonderful time. My son is here, given up for dead and now alive, given up for lost and now found. And they began to have a wonderful time. And I'm crazy about that story. Because that's you and me in our worst moment. Feeling like we ought to run in the other direction, knowing we should go back to the one who made us. And what draws us to him is his love for us. Your love for us. And nothing can separate us from that love. Listen to the statement. With God on our side like this, how can we lose? If God didn't hesitate to put everything on the line for us, embracing our condition and exposing himself to the worst by sending his own son, is there anything else he wouldn't gladly and freely do for us? And who would dare tangle with God by messing with one of God's chosen? Who would even dare to point a finger? The one who died for us, who was raised to life for us, is in the presence of God at this moment, sticking up for us. Do you think anyone is going to be able to drive a wedge between us and Christ's love? There is no way. Not trouble, not hard times, not hatred, not hunger, not homelessness, not bullying threats, not backstabbing, not even the worst sins listed in the scriptures. None of this phases us because Jesus loves us. I'm absolutely convinced that nothing living or dead, angelic or demonic, today or tomorrow, high or low, thinkable or unthinkable, absolutely nothing can get between us and God's love because of the way Jesus, our Master, has embraced us. Amen? How marvelous, how wonderful is our Savior's love for us. We've sung it since little kids. Jesus loves me. What? This I know. Why? God, the Bible tells me so. All our lives. And here we are adults still doubting it. Now, I have poured with passion myself into this message, and it's time for you to respond. Okay? If you really believe that God loves you, stand to your feet right now. Just stand there, okay? I'm going to have to hold you back right now. If you're sitting in a wheelchair and you can't stand, lift your hands up. Here we go. It's going to be the greatest altar call in the history of Stonebriar Church right now. Say it after me. God loves me.
1: God loves me.
0: Say it like you mean it. God loves me. Together, God loves us. God loves us. No matter what, God loves us. I am loved by God. Listen to me. Listen. In the darkest night, when the bottom has dropped out of your life, remember what you said. God loves you. There'll never be a time in your existence when he will stop loving you. Now, the part that some of you would have to say for the first time, I believe in Jesus Christ as my Savior. Say that. I believe in Jesus Christ as my Savior. The reason that's significant is because apart from Him, you can't relate to the one who loves you. And He waits. He waits patiently. And some of you, for the first time in your life, have made a statement like that. God bless you for that. God loves me. Here we go again. God loves me. God loves us. God loves you. God loves you. Thank you, Lord, for loving me. Will you please remember this? When everybody's gone home, you're alone, nobody's around, the sun has gone down, and your mind begins to play tricks on you, and the enemy says, you can't believe that. You just said it. And you have never told yourself more truth than you did in those three words. We've sung it since we were kids. Jesus loves me, this I know, for the Bible tells me so. Our Father, today we have needed to hear this, and we embrace it. It is a truth we have taken for granted to the point that it no longer has impacted us as it should. Thank you for your unconditional, undying, everlasting love. Thank you that it pervades our being. It is at work within us, whether we are sleeping or awake, whether we are obeying or disobeying, whether we are strong or weak, whether we are healthy or sick, whether we are in the places we wish to be or find ourselves in places we feel awkward, uneasy, like a hospital, like a funeral home, like all alone, and we have just come through a failure and we're broken. Remind us, oh God, that you love us. And may we live in light of that in such a way that it does make a difference. For the most important thing about us is what we think about you. And today, in turn, we love you. In Jesus' name, we pray. Everybody said, amen.
1: The most important thing about you isn't your failures, your history, or what you think of yourself. It's what you think about God and what He thinks about you. Today, Chuck Swindoll reminded us He loves you forever and without condition. 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And now, here's Chuck.
0: My mother was a wise woman, relentless too. From the time I was old enough to string sentences together, she was pressing scripture into me. Memorize this, learn that, hide it in your heart. Honestly, when you're young and restless, and there are a thousand other things competing for your attention, a mother's insistence on scripture memory can feel, well, a little annoying. But oh, how wise she was, because here I am, decades later, with eyes that don't cooperate the way they used to. The pages of my beloved Bible, dog-eared, marked up, worn soft from a lifetime of handling, are nearly impossible for me to read now, but those promises, they come to my lips like sweet honey, spontaneously, effortlessly, right when I need them most. A friend told me recently that my body may be past 90, but my mind still responds like a 40-year-old. I'm not sure that's entirely accurate, but I'll take it. And I'll tell you why it's true, to whatever extent it is. It's because God's word is hidden in my heart, deeply, permanently. And nothing, not age, not failing eyesight, not the relentless march of time, can reach in and take it out. The grass withers, the flowers fade, but the word of God abides forever. I believe that today more than I've ever believed it in my life, and that's precisely why I refuse to grow weary in well-doing. We have something the world is desperately searching for: hope, real hope, not optimism, not positive thinking, the timeless, unshakable hope of the cross we proclaim. As June 30th approaches, don't wait. Your gift plants the seed of God's word in fertile soil all over this world. What are you waiting for? Let's tell them together, because there is indeed hope.
1: Yes, the world needs the right direction. 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Plus, when you respond with a much-appreciated gift today, we'll say thanks by providing a brand new booklet from Chuck. It's called The Cross We Proclaim. In this printed message, Chuck draws from Paul's letter to the Corinthians to show how easy it is to live with great energy but be going in the wrong direction. We'd love to send you The Cross We Proclaim. To send a check in the mail, just address your donation to Insight for Living, Post Office Box 5000, Frisco, Texas, 75034. 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I'm Bill Meyer. Join us when Chuck Swindoll describes one of his favorite attributes of God, His grace. That's Thursday on Insight for Living.
2: Well, Lifeline is up next. A couple of hours of some great listening to keep you company, probably all the way to your destination. And if you have to miss any of tonight's show, you can always catch the podcast at kfax.com. I'm Jordan. The Lord bless you and keep you. The Lord make His face to shine upon you and be gracious to you. The Lord lift up His countenance upon you and give you peace. God willing, going to meet you back here tomorrow, a few minutes before 6 a.m. for Thankful Thursday. We'll see you then.
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14: With SRN News, I'm Keith Peters in Washington. Tropical Storm Arthur is the first of the Atlantic season and threatens the southern United States with dangerous flash flooding. The National Hurricane Center announced the storm Wednesday and said Arthur would skirt over the Gulf Coast with heavy rain through Friday. An agreement to end the war between the United States and Iran calls for Tehran to dilute its stockpile of highly enriched uranium and would waive sanctions on the country immediately, allowing Iran to sell its oil freely in a major concession from Washington. That according to language released by both countries on Wednesday. The agreement would also open the Strait of Hormuz toll-free for 2 months and affirm a commitment to Lebanon's territorial integrity. On Wall Street, the Dow down by 507 points, the S&P lower by 91. 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